0: The sun is out across the country. Everything's warming up. Nature is becoming a more welcoming place in Canada. I remember as a kid, there was this meme I saw. It was a cartoon of a little boy, and it said, "The air hurts my face. Why would I live somewhere where the air hurts my face?" Well, that's Canada in the winter. In the summer, Mother Nature wraps her arms around you in a warm embrace and says, "Come, be outside." And she tells the world, "Hey, be tourists in Canada." And we reap the benefits. Normally, we reap the benefits to the tune of millions of visitors and billions of dollars in tourism investment in this country. And that's a good thing. However, there are two types of tourism that we're going to talk about in this segment. And the first one is not the kind of tourism that we want. It is not the type of tourists that we want to attract. Durham Regional Police Service announced the result of Project Jet Setter. Now, this is a coordinated enforcement and investigative response that focused on, oh, I can't believe this is a thing, criminal tourism. Through more than nine separate investigations, over 5,000 investigative hours, the Durham Regional Police Financial Crimes Unit had tracked more than 200 incidents tied to criminal tourism, resulting in $2.6 million in confirmed financial losses in Durham region alone. How many people are we talking about here?
1: Durham, by the way, just outside of Toronto.
0: Just outside of Toronto. 46 arrested, 164 wanted, 1,400 plus charges. Let me say that again. 46 people arrested. There are 164 still out there and wanted, and 1,400 plus charges. And here's where it's interesting. None of them, not one of the 46 plus 164 are Canadian, are here on a work permit or a work visa, just visitors, knowing we have the weakest laws, the leakiest border. And what they do is they come here, supposedly, ostensibly on vacation. They break into someone's house, they take their stuff, and then they go home. That's what this is for. And I don't know what goes into these investigations, and I don't know how good AI is. I have been told, Elon Musk tells me that currently today, he's richer than everybody, but AI is smarter than anyone living today, anyone that's ever lived. And in a few years, it will be smarter than everyone living combined. So it's got to be smart enough to be able to identify certain things about, like, what are some trends? What are some key aspects that we should be looking for before we let people in? This is a big deal. This is a very big deal. I'll give you the silver lining, though. The silver lining is if you look at the wanted poster, unlike a lot of other big dragnets that have been announced, there is no one cultural group that you can point to and say that that's where the bad apples come from. They come from everywhere. Word's gotten out. I don't know if there's a WhatsApp group out there, but everybody, no matter what their language is, they could be Romanian, they could be Indian, they could be from the Caribbean, they could

0: be from anywhere. They could be from Western Europe, Eastern Europe. They'd be from North Africa. They'd be from Australia. They're all coming here. And they've all gotten word that if you want to do something like this, it's a very low risk, high reward situation. Congratulations to the Durham Regional Police Service for sending out the message that they're onto you. They're onto you. But this is a brand of tourism that we need to tamp down on immediately. We don't need this kind of tourist. Something tells me they're not really putting money into the economy. They're certainly taking it out. And to the tune in this one crackdown to $2.6 million in financial losses in one region alone. And here's the second tourism story I want to tell you. Vancouver, in my time, and generally speaking, is one of the most beautiful cities in North America, if not the world. It's got the ocean, it's got the mountains, it's got the blue sky, it's got the great temperature. It's got this outdoor, healthy living kind of vibe that attracts people from all over. And they have this strategy of BC tourism called Look West. However, what some are saying is it's less Look West. That's where they want the tourists to come from. And more, don't look in these specific spots because of the crime and the rampant drug use. We've got a story here from Global BC about the hit to tourism and how tourists are not happy with what they're getting in terms of their experience in Vancouver.
1: On a glorious day, tourists at Canada Place are loving Vancouver.
2: It's nice. It's clean.
3: Clean.
2: Feel safe. You don't see a lot of homeless.
4: It's beautiful. It's people are friendly.
1: This is only a snapshot of the visitor experience. East of the downtown core.
4: What do you think?
5: A little bit dirty.
1: BC's Look West strategy seeks to double tourism revenue to $48 billion by 2036.
6: We have the product, the expertise, and the capacity to grow.
1: But Destination Vancouver says that goal is harder to achieve when public and business confidence in safety continues to decline. Its CEO shared some recent tourist comments.
7: Street upon street of homeless people who were clearly under the influence, really glad to leave this place and will not be going back. It is living off past reputation. Save your money.
0: I remember being in Vancouver in 2010 for the Olympics. The weather was glorious. It was above freezing in Toronto, in Vancouver, almost every day, to the point that they were actually having some issues in the mountains because it was so warm. But the outdoor Vancouver experience was unlike anything I had ever experienced. And I saw people from all over the world. Their jaws were on the floor with how beautiful this city was. And so when the BC Tourism Destination Vancouver guy says the city is living off the echoes of its past reputation, that's what he's talking about. He's talking about what people have said in the past. And he said the Destination Vancouver has saying that tourist complaints about disorder in the streets, open drug use, safety in the downtown core are rising just months after BC launched this massive tourism strategy. The CEO is named Royce Chuin. And he read raw visitor comments describing the dirty streets and the visible drug use, aggressive behavior, feeling unsafe, warning that tourism depends on reputation. Now, to be fair, not all visitors agree. Some tourists interview say that Vancouver's clean, it's friendly, and it's safe. And some others noted homelessness and dirty streets are east of downtown.
8: And very dirty.
0: And very dirty.
8: Downtown east side
0: is
8: a mess. And you're right. Vancouver is one of the most beautiful cities you're going to come across.
0: Yeah. The province has said it's responding with more policing, expanded mental health and addiction services, new shelter and housing spaces, and support for the Downtown Eastside programs. But Destination Vancouver, they say their volunteers are now being trained by police on how to answer safety questions, something they've never had to do before. This is the new normal. And, you know, we went online and we found some examples. I mean, there are images of, like, people passed out in parks, right on footpaths, people in the middle of drug psychoses as you'd walk by them, just screaming to high heaven. And I think the most offensive visual I saw is Vancouver's overdose prevention sites are overrun by needles in alleyways. The imagery is stark and it's obscene. And just keep in mind, all these needles in the alleyways paid for by the taxpayer. And everybody who goes in there, they get the welfare check, they get the free housing, they get the free drugs, they get the additional financial support. What are we getting? What we're getting is a bum reputation that is leading to a lowering of enthusiasm to come to Vancouver.
8: And it's actually why I'm really excited about our next guest, because he can paint a very vivid picture about what it looks like on the streets of Vancouver.
0: Yeah.
8: Because he works in the streets. He's been in the streets and working there for years.
0: We've done this before. We find people who have made it their mission to chronicle what the streets of their cities are really like. And they report on it without fear or favor.
8: No holds barred.
0: No holds barred. So that conversation is coming up after the break. Vancouver deserves better, and the tourists who go there deserve better. So let's get the lay of the land after the break on the Ben Mulrooney Show.
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1: The Ben Mulrooney Show is a national show. And so we get out of our little Toronto bubble and we start having conversations with people in across the country who are stakeholders across the country. And we've been talking about the attempts to get cities ready for the World Cup and get ready for tourist season. And Vancouver is taking it on the chin with accounts of the city having fallen from its perch atop the list of most beautiful and glorious and romantic and wonderful cities for tourists to visit in North America. And so I can speak to that insofar as I've been to Vancouver, and I report on what I see on social media and in the media. But our next guest has made it his mission to chronicle these things on the street level every day from his Drew Coover YouTube channel. Please welcome to the show, Andrew Braun. Andrew, welcome.
2: Hey, welcome. Thanks so much. Thanks so much for having me.
1: Yeah. So, Andrew, I was talking earlier about how the snapshot in my head of Vancouver was the 2010 Olympics. I don't think any city has ever presented as well. I can't imagine any city presenting as well as Vancouver did in 2010. I'm sure you were there. I'm sure you enjoyed it. Compare 2010 to today.
2: You brought tears to my eyes.
1: Yeah.
2: You brought tears to my eyes as you described it.
1: Yeah. So tell me what 2010 was for you, and tell me what the changes you've seen since then.
2: Oh, wow. You know, I've been in Vancouver for 35 years, and it was always a beautiful place. It was always clean, potholes. Anything that needed to be done to fix the city and upgrade it, it was done. It was done like yesterday. The Olympics was just amazing. It was just, I can't explain it. It was, from then to today, it's just dystopian. That's the word I use all the time. It was so beautiful. Yeah. I raised my children here. I could bring my five-year-old kid downtown. It was just safe as safe can be. Now I consistently tell people when I see them downtown, you shouldn't bring your kid down this street.
1: Yeah.
2: I'm deflecting people from going from one part of town to another.
1: Andrew, have they not embarked on a similar initiative to get the city ready for World Cup tourists? I mean, you would think World Cup is one of the biggest. It's the biggest sporting event in the world. It even eclipses the Olympics. Why are we dealing with two different realities right now?
2: You know, it all falls back to the, you know, harm reduction and the unfortunate situation we're finding ourselves in across Canada with the drug crisis, the addiction crisis. And there's just so many people out there that are suffering in addiction without the supports, and they're resorting to crime.
1: Yeah.
2: And that's basically what it is. You're hearing about the stabbings, you're hearing about all this stuff. Usually has to do with mental health as a result of crime,
1: as a result of
2: drugs and alcohol. It's a mess,
1: and
2: they're trying to clean it up. They're trying to clean it up right now by two ways. There's one program. It's a nonprofit organization called Mission Possible.
1: Okay.
2: Mission Possible, my friends. You can't make this up.
1: Okay.
2: Where they hire homeless people. Uh-huh. They hire people that are living in these SROs to walk around with toothers, so these crampons, and they basically pick up garbage with tongs and put them in garbage cans, and they're able to work 4 hours a day. They make about $20 an hour. They're only allowed to work 8 hours a week. So that's one way they're dealing with the problem.
1: Okay.
2: The other way, which was blew me away last week, was one of my kids that I coached in football 20 years ago. He now works for Sewers, City of Vancouver. They're now hiring city workers at their paid position, whatever that paid position may be, an engineer, an electrician, or whatever, and they have an opportunity to leave their site or their post and go downtown and work for 2 months at their paid wage to clean up the streets, garbage off the streets. Yeah. This is their idea of cleaning up the streets.
1: Yeah. It's
2: a cultural thing.
1: Yeah, well, when I don't know if it's the same thing in Vancouver, but my contention is there are a great many people who were very at home being activists in a previous life who found themselves in elected office. Now, once you're in elected office and you can control purse strings, you know, you can start bending reality to fit your worldview. And these are the people who say, don't believe your eyes, don't believe your ears, don't believe the fact that you are scared for your safety in the streets of Toronto. Everything's fine. Everything's fine. You don't have to. No, harm reduction, it works. It saves lives. The quality of life, that's not even debatable. There's human dignity to allow drug addicts to consume drugs, and we are going to allow them to be the fullest expression of the drug addict that they want to be. Is it the same thing there? Has there been a co-opting of leadership at the municipal level that is depriving us of the ability to have these real conversations and take real action to help? Because moving the homeless and moving the drug addicts to a different place, that's one thing, but it doesn't solve a problem. It might make a street safe for tourists for 2 weeks, but it's not going to make the city a better place.
2: Well, I look at it as a three-prong approach, right? We've got the federal government that's allowing these harm reduction, these healthcare situations to happen, that basically says the person that's an addict, we need to support them in doing more drugs. There's no crime. There's no jail time. There's nothing. The cops, the police hands are tied because they arrest these people that have mental health and they're on the street in 3 hours. Mm. And then you go to the provincial level, of course, and their hands are tied because they've got to answer to the federalities. And then you go down to the municipal, like Ken Sim, who had a meeting with Ken Sim and Steve Rye last week.
1: And Ken Sim is the mayor.
2: Ken Sim is the mayor of Vancouver, yes, and Steve Rye is the police chief for the Vancouver Police Department. And, you know, they always say our hands are tied. We need to get new elected officials to bring back our country to the middle.
1: Yeah.
2: It doesn't need to swing way to the right, but let's just get back to some normalcy. So my town and your town and everyone's town across this country can get back to some normalcy.
1: Yeah.
2: Well, listen,
1: I just saw a video on social media of our federal health minister refusing to answer a question in committee about whether or not there was such a thing as safely injecting drugs. She refused to say that it was an unsafe practice. So I don't know how we find our way to a common sense place that we don't want people on drugs and we don't want people on drugs on the streets. And if they do find themselves there, we want to get them off drugs and we want to get them into a place where they can eventually be reintegrated in a positive way in society. If we can't even agree that injecting drugs is innately bad, we're not even getting out of the starting blocks.
2: 100%, sir.
1: Yeah.
2: So we need to get our new elected officials in there so that they can bring us back.
1: Well, do you think maybe Andrew, and by the way, to everyone listening, I'm speaking with Andrew Braun. He's got a YouTube channel called Drew Coover, and we're talking about the state of play on the streets of Vancouver. I mean, is it going to take something like, God forbid, something bad happening to an international tourist who comes to Vancouver for the World Cup? Like, is that going to be the thing?
2: Oh, buddy, I hate to say this to you. I really hate to say this to you, but I don't think so.
1: I think
2: something bad like that could happen, and they'd still blame. They blame someone.
1: White supremacy and colonialism. It's right there. So yeah, just check those.
2: I'm that guy.
1: Yeah.
2: I'm not bad guy. I'm not tall white guy that cares about people that walks around the streets like so many of the people that I've met across Canada, like me, like you, that are just speaking what we see.
1: Yeah.
2: And what we see is the truth.
1: Yeah.
2: We're not trying to put our opinion on, you know, looking at 15 people hunched over in Merritt that I saw last week.
1: Yeah.
2: Like, come on.
1: Yeah.
2: I don't need to make my opinion about that. That is what that is. The only way we're going to do something about it, well, that's for the politicians to agree with. And I guess, you know, hopefully we've had this new thing that happened with Carolyn Findley in the past week.
1: Yeah.
2: Hopefully we can get back to some normalcy. I've been spending a lot of time with her in the past couple of months, and she seems like a super amazing woman.
1: We're talking about the new leader of the Conservative Party of British Columbia. Andrew, we're going to have to leave it there. If people want to follow your mission, they can just search up Drew Coover on YouTube. Andrew Braun, thank you very much. Keep up the good fight, my friend.
2: God bless.
1: Thank you. All right, when we come back, it's time for our final political panel of the week. Canada's got a new AI strategy, but the devil's in the details. And are those details all about DEI? Actually, can't spell details without DEI. Very interesting.
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1: It's always great to talk to this crew for a lot of reasons. One, I love chatting with Ashley Waters and Chris Chapin. But two, it signals that we are almost at the weekend. Ashley, Chris, welcome to the show.
2: Happy Friday,
3: Happy
2: Ben.
3: Happy Friday.
1: So I just realized something, Chris. We've got a new AI strategy in Canada. And I always say the devil's in the details. You know, you can't spell details without DEI.
2: I don't think you can spell it without AI either.
1: Yeah, there you go. So there you go. Look at that. I think there was a lot of ballyhoo, if you will, about this strategy. We in Canada, I think we're the best in the world at strategies. Best in the world. Yo. Implementing strategies. That's sometimes a tricky thing. But there's, you know, there's stories now about how the strategy, if you read the details, supporting Indigenous leadership and mandates inclusivity. AI as a tool to further this sort of agenda. And I got to wonder, does anybody care who figures out AI in Canada so long as we just figure it out? What are your thoughts?
2: I have a lot of thoughts, Ben. I'd start with, you know, the idea that, you know, where were our tech experts at the announcement? Yeah. You know, you look at the contrast to President Trump and the investments the Americans are making into artificial intelligence. And we do not have the resources the United States of America has. But you're talking, you know, every time Donald Trump talks about AI and an AI strategy, he's flanked by Mark Zuckerberg, Sam Altman, Elon Musk, you know, NVIDIA, like all of the heavyweights. And we're not going to have those, but we do have guys that are, you know what they're talking about in Canada. You know, where was Toby from Shopify?
1: Yeah.
2: That's what concerns me, is because the government is not going to beat Mark Zuckerberg to this. Yeah. Certainly not the Canadian government. You know, the Canadian government and our AI strategy is not going to beat Elon Musk when it comes to AI. Like, we're just, I feel like that announcement yesterday was us starting to talk about artificial intelligence with our hands tied behind our back. And then when you factor in what you joked about, but it's, I'm not sure it's a joke, the DEI stuff, the Indigenous components, like, is the goal to be really, really good at this and make Canada, you know, a leader across the world? Or is this just to make us feel good here at home?
1: Yeah. Ashley, I remember years ago, I was working at a startup. And my job was actually to be the chief impact officer. My job was to make this company inclusive and responsive to the needs of every Canadian, regardless of their cultural community. And I remember speaking with someone I deeply respect in the Black community, because our job was also to build the company, so that it was a reflection of the diversity of the customers that we wanted to attract. And after about 9 months on the job, I went to my friend whom I respect deeply in the Black community. And I said, you know what? I got to tell you, we're not there yet. We're nowhere close to there yet. And he said, Ben, that's you don't have to get to the end. You have to set the conditions at the beginning to ensure that you can get there later. So hire interns who then in turn will work their way through the company. And all that to say, Ashley, is I like the idea of setting guardrails and recognizing that if we don't intentionally build this industry in Canada, knowing that, you know, the AI can get things wrong, and AI, if you feed it the wrong information, then it can spit out a lot of racist nonsense. I like that, but like, if it feels like we're trying to get to the end. We want to hire the best First Nations AI leaders. Well, how about we educate them so they can become those people?
3: I think it's everything and all that you're encompassing. I think it should be reflective of everyone that we have to have a seat at the table, because it only makes us better. We do have great leaders, like you said, in each one of these diverse communities. So why not have them be a part of it? And the fact that we have, you know, Evan Solomon or different ministers that are heading up in AI, you know, we didn't have anything like that before. It's really been the wild, wild west. So we have to have some parameters in place. And so I think at the start, in the offset, if we're looking at it through a DEI lens and we have that, I only think that that's better and it's more inclusive of everyone in Canada.
1: I just worry, Ashley, like we've seen time and time again at Canadian universities where they have a tenured professor, chair of AI in some sort of niche lane of AI. Let's say this is open only to people who identify as women and two-spirit from the First Nation. Like, what are we doing? Is it a job placement thing, or are we looking to be the best in that department? Because the numbers dictate. It's a numbers game. The numbers dictate that you have deliberately decided you're going to fish in a very shallow part of the pond. And that's my fear with a strategy that places this much importance on that. I want AI to be a revolution that creates jobs for everyone and creates wealth for mm-hmm. everyone. But if you're going to say this is the result we want, you're trying to put yourself at the end of the race before the race has even begun.
3: But I think we still need that help and assistance, because we know that it's not a level playing field, right? Like, and again, I'm a mom of a son, and we are white, we're Caucasian, and I don't want to say that he shouldn't have the ability to apply to a certain job, like you're saying, or saying, you know, my husband should lose a position and not be able to go for one either because he's a white male. But knowing that we have not gotten there for a threshold for equality, I think we still do need to have certain supports in place to say, yes, we need this person in this diverse background to come at it with a different lens that somebody else hasn't had yet. And until we are at more of a playing field, then maybe we wouldn't need, like you said, these guardrails or certain descriptions that are calling out marginalized communities in order to fill those roles. And again, I don't think that sets us back for advancing in AI. I only think it makes us that much better, because you're getting something well-rounded with so many lived experiences that only everyone can benefit from.
1: Chris, I'm hoping that this strategy pays off in Canada. We earn our piece of the AI revolution. I really do. Time will tell. When do you think we're going to realize whether this strategy is paying off or not?
2: Your guess is as good as mine, Ben. I don't think it will.
1: Yeah.
2: I fundamentally don't think it will. I don't think something as advanced and technological as artificial intelligence is something that I think should be left up to the government. I think private innovation has driven everything in the tech sector for as long as we can ever remember. Microsoft was not a government initiative. Google wasn't a government initiative. Facebook wasn't a government initiative. It feels like such a Canadian and, dare I say, a liberal approach to this challenge, that we're putting government in place of where we should just let the private sector, let private innovation and entrepreneurship, you know, absolutely soar. Get government out of the way.
1: Yeah.
2: Like, let's let our tech leaders, let's let our, like, the one thing I always get so frustrated about is Canada has such an incredibly diverse, brilliant workforce.
1: Yeah.
2: You know, such an incredibly skilled, well-educated workforce at all of our Canadian tech companies. Let them go do what they're trained and smart enough to do. I don't think Ottawa needs to get involved on these kind of matters, because I think typically, and history shows, when Ottawa starts getting involved in the advancements and the science and the technology behind Canadian tech companies, we lose.
1: Yeah.
2: It's the true success stories are when we let these innovative leaders run wild with what they know how to do best, and we don't let some bureaucrat in Ottawa get in their way.
1: But I would say
3: then all of a sudden the data centers and the trickle effect of what happens if we need to have some kind of government support in place, because it does affect our communities. And so if we want to be leaders in AI, I think we still need to have certain guardrails in place.
1: Yeah.
3: I don't think it should limit advancements. And I don't think we should have like a brain drain where other people want to go to the US because they feel like they can't be advanced here. But I also think that we should be realistic in how it does affect us as citizens.
1: Mm. No, yeah. I'm hopeful. I'm realistic. But one thing is clear. Please, for the love of God, after another announcement of the government wanting to partner with can we please stop calling Mark Carney a progressive conservative? He's not. He's a liberal. There is a solution. If you're a politician who believes that there is a role for government to play in everything, you ain't a conservative of any variation. That's my take on that. We're going to come back in a few minutes, but Ashley, I'm coming to you first on does Mark Carney deserve a little more time given his before we judge him on his first year of work as our prime minister? We're coming back to you next right here on the Ben Mulroney Show.
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0: This is the Ben Mulrooney Show.
1: Well, we are now entering the second year of the Mark Carney Liberal government. And there's a piece in the Globe and Mail that says, quote, Mr. Carney's government now faces a pivot from a first year of activity to the pressing challenges of delivery. That has vexed others before. Many governments experience a second year slump. Ashley, is it about giving the prime minister and his team grace? Should conservatives appreciate that he's got a massive ship to turn around, or is it? Is it okay for people to start feeling frustration that, you know, we're not where we want to be?
3: It's going to be a mix because at this point in time, we know that the tariffs have affected everything. I know people are saying that's kind of like a weakness that we keep going back to Trump and looking at that for this government. But there's been so many advancements that have happened. The major projects office, the big push in spending for defense, retooling, upskilling for our workforce. So there's so many positives, I think, that are coming out of this. And when we saw, I know it's frustrating, everybody was with floor crossing, but we're not just seeing that from the Conservative Party, but we also saw that from the NDP. So I feel like with this prime minister, he's governing more like a wartime prime minister, because none of this would have happened otherwise. We wouldn't have seen MOUs being signed with Daniel Smith and that government otherwise. So I think that people could be frustrated that things aren't moving along quickly. But in those aspects, I think that we've already, you know, done so much more than maybe people have seen within that last decade, because there are certain ministers that, again, were in the Trudeau cabinet era, but at this time, everyone's kind of moving in a different direction. And I think you saw that with, you know, Stephen Guilbeault stepping down. So I think it's such a mix, and I think you do have to give some leeway because there are such big changes that are happening.
1: Chris, look, if in a war, he called himself a wartime leader. He said he would not have even presented himself in politics if the crisis that we were facing wasn't like the crisis of a war. He compared himself to Churchill. That's what I was expecting. Look, maybe I'm wrong. I can hold two thoughts in my head simultaneously. I can be frustrated at what I think is a slow, if you laid the groundwork, I'm waiting for stuff to come of it. But also, like, the job numbers today were insanely positive. We're expecting 10,000 new jobs. We got 88,000, of which only 20% were government. Almost all of them were full time. I mean, that's good economic news, isn't it?
2: Absolutely. I don't disagree. I think I wish if we could go back in time a year, no matter who won the election, given the stakes that were in front of us, one of the two parties won a majority, because I think it cost us a year in doing what both Pierre Poilievre and Mark Carney said they wanted to do when they got back to Parliament Hill to deal with President Trump. And unfortunately, I feel like we lost a year. And so now that the prime minister finally has his majority, it loathes me to say this, but I'm going to give him a fair bit of credit on a couple of the things he's done lately. I'm sitting here from a hotel room in Calgary talking to you guys. I'm going to go to an event with the premier, her big event tonight. And I bet she's going to say some pretty glowing things about the prime minister. Yep. And had you told me that was going to take place 6 months to a year ago, we'd be laughing at each other.
1: Yep.
2: You know, exactly. Mark Carney has moved the Liberal Party of Canada far, far away from where Justin Trudeau was, especially when it comes to, you know, his engagement with things like a pipeline for Alberta. So I'll give him all the credit he deserves for now. But to me, the big thing is that's great. You know, words are wonderful. We need to see the action, though. Like, we need to get this built. And it feels like every day that we don't see that built, we fall further and further behind.
1: Yeah.
2: And so that's what I'm looking for out of Prime Minister Carney. Is like, you know, talk is cheap. Action means everything. I like what I've seen. The fact that we've gotten so far from Justin Trudeau and Stephen Guilbeault saying there's no business case for LNG in the in the world.
1: Don't even get me started.
2: Was
1: on
2: the
1: that.
2: Most absurd thing. Yeah. The greatest thing that happened to Canada in the last year is that Stephen Guilbeault just stepped down out of this Liberal cabinet because we might actually start doing things that are actually in all of Canadians' interests, not just his little fringe, weird environmental sect of this country. And so I hope we've turned a page. I hope we've turned a page, and I hope that this gives the prime minister the opportunity to do what he said he was going to do.
1: Yeah, and look, I let me say, Ashley, I'm critical of the prime minister. I fundamentally have different views on a lot of things, and I will hold him to his word on a number of things. I also feel that there are enough people in the press and in the media who generally will give him the benefit of the doubt. So having a cynic like me is probably as restoring a little balance. I want him to succeed. I desperately want him to succeed, but I want him to succeed faster. I think that's what it's coming down to. I want it to happen faster. I hope to God that 3 years from now, we're having this conversation, and I have been converted to the church of Mark Carney, cult of Mark Carney. Maybe it's more like that.
2: I hope not.
1: But speaking of this, sort of this. You know, the the army of people who are sort of rushing to sort of either carry his water or rally the troops or circle the wagons, whatever you want to call it. Like, you know, this star story, the CTV story, too soon to call it a recession, rules Canadian authority on economic downturns. In other words, shut up, everybody. It's not as bad as you think. However, we found some audio of Mark Carney himself a few years ago. In his own words, what defines a recession, Mr. Carney?
7: Now, again, to people watching this program, we don't know what a technical recession is or might feel like. It may not sound too bad, a technical recession. It's only a technical recession. It's not a real one. What would it feel like?
16: Well, look, the technical definition of a technical recession is just that. It's two quarters of flat or negative growth.
1: Yeah, I mean, it's not gotcha. This isn't a gotcha thing, and it's not a big deal. Like, mm-hmm. Next quarter, we could have positive growth, and we're not in a recession anymore. I concede that, but that's not really the point. The point is, right. this happened to Ashley on his watch, and there are a lot mm-hmm. of people in the media who are bending over backwards trying not to ascribe responsibility to the guy in charge. I promise you, if it had been my dad, I promise you, right. the press would have had a different reaction. And I'm a little too old to not care about something like that.
3: Yeah, and that's what Pierre Poilievre is doing right now, right? He's being the opposition leader. He's saying, look, this is actually happening. And we've got economists coming back saying, well, you have to look at the factors. You have to look at the GDP. You have to look at immigration numbers, and you have to look at our job numbers. But I think us as citizens and, you know, consumers, we know when we go to the grocery store, it's tight. We know when we go to the gas station, it's expensive. So it doesn't matter, I think, for the political spin or when we're listening to, you know, any shows or we're looking at the news and we're seeing that they're trying to, you know, quash any fears, because we do feel the pinch, you know, in our pocketbooks right now. You know, even as a family, you're talking about going to the movies with your kids yeah. and how expensive it is. And it's so true. Like, even trying to go to a concert, like things that we grew up just doing and not really thinking much of now is a hesitation now for families to say, oh, can we really afford this? Plus, you know, all the expenses that come along with it. So if you hadn't, I know that there's nobody wants to hear the T word again, but with the tariffs, this does have a factor in play. So because of all these other factors, I think that's why the economists are saying, look, actually, despite this, as a G7 country, we're doing well. But if you talk to anybody, you know, we're going to say, yeah, we feel like we are in a recession because it is so hard and it feels so tight.
1: Yeah, you're right. You know, I saw Andrew Coyne. I'll give you the last word on this, Chris. But, you know, Andrew Coyne, when the jobs numbers came out, he almost did a victory lap about how laughing at the people who called it a recession. I was like, just be consistent, man. Like, be consistent. Mark Carney's a tough guy. He's a smart guy. He can handle the pushback. But do your job. It's a recession. And, like, it happened on his watch. I don't understand what's going on.
2: Well, listen, Ben, you and I both know Andrew Coyne lives in a bubble, you know, in and around Taroni and Rosedale in Toronto. So, I mean, you know, I'm not going to take somebody like Andrew's view on this. Like, the reality is a lot of Canadians are struggling, and you know, we can talk technicalities or technical recessions all day long. But, you know, for the families that are struggling to pay for their kids' hockey and put food on the table, debating this and celebrating jobs numbers is probably the most inside baseball thing you could possibly do.
1: But for those people who did get jobs, I'm very happy for them. I'm happy for the, take your victory lap, Mr. Carney, and get right back to work. Hey, to the both of you, have a wonderful weekend. And Chris, I'm assuming you're in Calgary. Have a delicious steak tonight.
2: I'm hoping for one.
1: Take care, guys. We'll talk to you soon.
2: Take care, guys.
1: And just as a reminder, if you want more BMS, we put out a podcast every day. You find even more content on X, on Instagram, on YouTube. And apparently we're on the TikTok too. Coming up for our Toronto audience, our good friends at Integrity TO did something that I cannot say about any city councilors in Toronto. They gave money back to Toronto. We'll talk about that next.
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0: the tournament. The team's participation has been complicated by tensions stemming from Iran's war with Israel and the United States. From the Canadian Press, I'm John Kennedy.
1: Brilliant minds. 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
2: Hey, welcome in. It's Friday. It's The Last Show. This is the program where you might learn one or two things, but also might lose a brain cell or two or three along the way. Here's some of the topics that are coming up on the show. Nowadays, it's so easy to fall victim to scams and hoaxes, what with disinformation and deepfakes. But guess what? You're not alone. People throughout history have fallen victim to some pretty hilarious hoaxes. Like the guy who wrote Sherlock Holmes. He thought a hoax about fairies was real. So we'll take a look at old-timey hoaxes, old-timey conspiracy theories in about 10 minutes' time. Then, ever wonder why the whole world seems built for righties? Sorry, lefties. Towards the end of the hour, why is that? Why did evolution pick a favorite hand? How did that all work? And why on earth did some lefties survive anyway? Okay, all right, okay. Those are some of the topics we're going to cover and some of the discussions we're going to have tonight on The Last Show. There's going to be more. You're going to learn more. But for now, let's dive in. Breaking news in the thrilling world of sloth news. A Florida attraction named Sloth World, meant to show off the adorable sluggish sloths, is now tied to dozens of deaths of the animal, which is making talking about sloths a little less adorable here. But let's talk to Dr. Holly Molinaro, who's an animal welfare consultant at Animal Wellbeing Solutions, to really get to the bottom of this one. Holly, welcome to the show.
3: Thank you. Thanks for having me.
2: So the big question, Sloth World, what was it supposed to be? What are some of these animal attraction places that feel a little sketchier than zoos? What are they supposed to provide us?
3: Yeah, I think it's a good way to say that they are sketchier than zoos. They essentially was like, come in, hold a sloth, pet a sloth, take pictures with the sloth, and then be on your way. And a lot of these places are just like that. Just come interact with a wild animal that you should not be interacting with.
2: Sloths seem like they would be pretty hardy creatures. So I think most people would think, okay, how bad could that be? We'll come take a few photos. Maybe they do conservation stuff. Maybe they don't. Probably they don't. But what kind of environment do sloths need to survive well?
3: Yeah, so one, sloths are from tropical areas. So they need, you know, certain conditions like that. The thing that happened at Sloth World, these people imported sloths in the winter in Florida, but in the winter in Florida. And so a lot of the sloths were too cold because they didn't have the right temperatures for the sloths. They just put them in a warehouse until the building was ready.
2: That's awful.
3: It's so awful. This story is so sad.
2: Oh, man. I was trying to frame it as fun because it's sloths and sloths are fun. But this is very heartbreaking.
3: It's so heartbreaking. And also sloths, everyone's like, oh, they're so slow, which is cute. But they also have a really slow metabolism. So that means a lot of things like are just going to really take a long time to even show up that they might be hurt or in pain or dying. And so it's really hard to actually take care of them because, again, they're so slow physically and metabolically.
2: So they need to really be in that right environment. Temperature is super important. Is the central issue here, and we'll just throw the word allegedly out so the sloth world doesn't sue us, but is the central issue that this attraction, this tourist sloth place, we're just bad operators, you know, treating the animals like decor, just trying to get money out of it, get that picture with me in the sloth at Sloth World and not really taking care of it.
3: No, absolutely. Allegedly. Absolutely. they imported, I think it was like, actually, they don't know the real number because the bookkeeping is sketchy too.
2: Oh, great.
3: And then they just put a bunch of these sloths in a warehouse, not designed for animals. And then their building wasn't open yet. So they were like, ooh, we have like these 80 sloths. Let's just put them in a warehouse until we're ready to open. And then like 60 of them died.
2: That's awful. What does cold stun mean? I was talking to a lobsterologist. I actually don't remember what he was, but he was talking about how to humanely dispatch lobsters and how you can throw them in the freezer and they'll get kind of stunned before you eat them.
3: Yeah.
2: Be kind to your lobsters, people.
3: Yeah.
2: Is this similar? Like when you put an animal in a cold environment, it kind of like starts to

0: shut down?
1: Similar, yeah. So differently than lobsters, because lobsters aren't mammals and sloths are, but same idea. Like, especially because...
0: it was a bad comparison, let's be honest here. But no. You yes-anded me, and I appreciate it.
1: It is a good comparison, because sloths do need, like, these really intense environments. And then you bring them very quickly into a new environment. And because also they're just so slow, and that's why we love them, they just can't keep up.
0: Now, the public have this image of these creatures as like adorable, lazy, slow moving. They probably chill in hammocks if they could, if they were smart enough to create them. Mm-hmm. Is this image kind of misleading? Because they're kind of fragile, it sounds like.
1: They're extremely fragile. I don't think it's misleading in general. I mean, they come down to like poop like once a week. Like, they're just so slow moving.
0: I would lose my mind. Yeah. I need my Metamucil in the morning, but we're not talking about me.
1: Yeah, but I think with any wild animal, especially the cute ones, we forget that they're still animals and they still need a lot of care and needs met. And when we take them out of the wild to just play with us humans, we're not meeting any of those needs. And like any animal just taken just purely for human interaction, they're going to suffer.
0: Like a petting zoo environment, it might be fine for like goats and sheep. These are domesticated animals that can be around us. They're used to being pet by us. They've been handled by us and they've evolved to be around us. But exotic wild animals, maybe not such a great idea.
1: Yes, that is exactly the case. People, when I talk about this, people are like, what about cat cafes? I love going to a cat cafe. I'm like, that's fine. Cats, you know, they will tell you if they want to be pet or not. They can walk away. Cats have evolved to be with us. Not sauce.
0: And cat cafes, not all of them, but many of them get involved with like adoption and housing exactly. Cats and cat welfare. These people were not into sloth welfare, clearly.
1: Clearly.
0: So walk me through the difference between like an accredited zoo and something like an owl cafe or a sloth cafe or a roadside lion attraction where they're just trying to get a few bucks out of those lions. Or I guess tiger is more popular.
1: So accredited zoos in America, there's a bunch of different governing bodies. In America, we have the Association of Zoos and Aquariums, or AZA. And this is a nonprofit organization that basically monitors zoos across America. And you have to go through an intense process to be accredited. You have to not only show that you have welfare standards for all your animals, but that you have education standards, that you're educating the public. That you have conservation standards, that you're actually working to actively conserve different species, that you're also taking care of your employees, that your employees have good welfare too. And you have to submit like a thick, thick binder of all this stuff that you're doing. And you have to do it every 5 years. So it's not just like, oh, we did it, we're good. You have to be reaccredited every 5 years. So it's an intense process that these zoos have to go through to ensure that they're meeting all these standards. Whereas these roadside attractions, they just get like a license from Fish and Wildlife saying they can have an animal. And
0: yeah,
1: that's about it.
0: It's funny. They got to take care of the people because people are animals, too. No, yeah. I live in New York. I'm from Canada. I remember going to the Toronto Zoo and my friend is involved there. It's the exact same thing. I won't say all countries, but many countries zoos have this strict accreditation process. Mm-hmm. I think I added an extra syllable there. So what would you want people to know when they just like go online and they get a targeted ad for like a Sloth World, for example, to take a picture with a cute animal? What would you want them to know?
1: So number one, if there's any type of interact, touch, pet a wild animal, red flag, just red flag. And number two, if you're curious about going to the zoo, anytime you Google a zoo's website, if you scroll down to the bottom, it'll say if it's accredited. Mm. They're very proud of that. So there'll be a little AZA logo, and then you can know that you're actively supporting a zoo that actively supports their animals' welfare.
0: If I care about sloths, what can I do? Leave them in the wild or leave seeing them to an accredited zoo? Is that the bottom line here? Avoid Sloth World, allegedly. Please don't sue us, Sloth World.
1: Yes. Exactly. And if you really desperately want to pet a sloth, become an animal caretaker, become a zookeeper, become a veterinarian, then you can help sloths and actually touch them.
0: That's actually not the worst advice I've heard in the world. Well, Dr. Holly Molinaro is an animal welfare consultant at Animal Wellbeing Solutions. Holly, it's been a joy. You've taken this grim story that's sad for the sloths and somehow made it informative and fun.
1: Thank you. That's what I try to do.
0: Up next, could a shaved green monkey fool you into thinking it was an alien? After the break, historical hoaxes and scams and what we can learn about them today.
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0: Want to know if you're being scammed? Want to know if you're falling victim to a hoax? Why not look at some great historical examples of hoaxes and scams to see if you're falling victim to one today? That is what we're going to discuss here with Nathan Radke. It's Conspiracy Corner. Nathan's a prospector. Nathan's a professor of conspiracy studies at Humber Polytechnic, and he co-hosts the Uncover Up podcast. Nathan, I almost got through that introduction correctly.
13: Well, in a way, I am a prospector too. mm-hmm. in that I sift through history to find little gold nuggets of strange stories.
0: You are a prospector of conspiracy theories.
13: Exactly. So that also totally worked. Yeah, we live in very scammy and hoaxy times right now. And in times like that, it's good to kind of look back at history and see if we can learn any kind of lessons. And the idea of the scam and the hoax, they're related, but they're not identical. Like, a hoax is any sort of deliberately crafted false evidence that's presented as true to try to trick an audience. But there's all sorts of different motivations why somebody might pull a hoax. You know, like a hoaxer, sometimes they want to get caught. Sometimes it's that they can make some kind of point, or they can show how clever they are, or just for the lulls. But a scam has an extra component to it. A scam, the person pulling the scam wants to profit from the lie. And so some hoaxers want to get caught, but a scammer never wants to get caught, so that they can keep that scam going as long as possible.
0: So you might create a hoax for more, I don't know, less nefarious reasons. Maybe you just want attention. Maybe you just want to prove a point. But when you add the scam element, that's when you're taking people's money.
13: No, exactly. And in fact, as we'll see from some of these examples, some people do hoaxes for what they consider to be beneficial reasons, to try to, I don't know, almost like present some kind of lesson or moral. But we'll get to them. Let's start with some UFO scams, because, of course, UFOs are all over the news right now. There was a recent UFO file dumped by the U.S. government, and I've been working through those files. I've gone through about 10% of the material so far, mostly FBI files from the 40s and 50s. But it's amazing. Even in those early, early days of the flying saucer phenomenon, there's still a ton of hoaxes and scams.
0: I know that you didn't necessarily want to cover this, but like crop circles are a great example, especially some of the ones we saw like in Europe, what, in the 90s? It was just a bunch of farmers with some boards laying down some patterns for the lulls, you know, like that was a hoax, maybe not a scam, or maybe they wanted to increase tourism, but essentially a hoax.
13: Yeah, that's basically a hoax. And it provides a very important lesson about hoaxes that we can get to right away, is that often the hoax gets a lot of press, and then the debunking gets almost no press. And we'll see that in that pattern in some of these examples.
0: Well, let's go through them. I'm excited.
13: All right, let's go back to the dawn of the flying saucer movement, which is 1947. So right after flying saucers hit the newspaper, a couple of harbor patrolmen in Maury Island on the west coast of the United States say they saw a fleet of donut-shaped saucers, which flew low down over their boat. One of them appeared damaged, and it dropped some strange pieces of metal to the ground. And the Air Force, because this was the dawn of this phenomenon and nobody had any idea what was happening, the Air Force took this story really seriously. They sent investigators to interview the men and to examine this strange metal. And then, when those investigators were flying back to their base, their plane crashed and they were killed.
0: Oh, I like that. That's ripe ground for a conspiracy right there.
13: Yeah, of course, because that event caused people to become even more alarmed and suspicious. Like, something weird was clearly going on. Were they killed by aliens? Were they killed by their own government? Like, what in the world is happening?
0: Fertile ground.
13: Very fertile for growing some conspiracy plants.
0: It's not ripe. It's ripe for conspiracies. It's fertile ground. Okay, keep going, please.
13: It's fertile ground for planting ripe conspiracies.
0: Exactly. Thank you. Okay, please go. It's the third mistake, but let's roll with it.
13: Yeah, third time's a charm. But of course, as you would expect, based on what we're talking about today, the two men who claimed to see the saucers were actually pulling a scam. And we know this. They had come up with a few different versions of that story before they settled on the one they told. They'd been trying to sell it to different newspapers. The metal, when examined, was just scrap slag from a nearby foundry. And ultimately, what they were trying to do was, there was a very famous magazine that was looking for UFO stories, and they were trying to sell that story to that magazine for profit and fame. And after those two Air Force officers were killed, the men admitted their scam to the FBI. Because at that point, it had kind of spiraled a little bit out of control, and they, you know, they wanted to come clean because, I mean, things had gotten extremely serious at that point.
0: But let me guess, the article that got published, that they sold, that they profited off of, that made headlines, that's what everyone talked about, and then later when they admitted it was a scam, that really didn't make headlines.
13: Exactly. Another one that I came across, and I'm someone who has been studying the history of flying saucers for over a decade, so I was really surprised when I'm going through these FBI files, and I saw a photograph I had never seen before of a man holding up an alien that he had hit with his car.
0: Oh, that's fun.
13: Yeah, that's what I said. So, July 1953, there's a man named Edward Waters, and two of his friends and him were driving at night near Mableton, Georgia, when they encountered something strange. According to Waters, there were three small creatures standing a short distance away from, of course, a saucer-shaped craft on the ground. and the men drove after the creatures, two of the strange beings managed to get into the saucer, which then took off and burned the ground underneath it, and the third one got hit by Waters' car and killed. And so Waters was able to retrieve this dead alien and bring it to the authorities, and its tiny corpse, you can see it in the photograph, it was very strange looking. Two legs and two arms like a person, but under 3 feet tall, and green skin.
0: Okay, how do you create a hoax like that back then?
13: Well, okay, I mean, the story caused a big stir in the area. There had previously been some reports of odd-colored lights in the sky, and this was at, like, again, peak flying saucer time. And what it doesn't mention in the files, because, of course, I looked into this case, because I was thinking, what in the world is this? What it doesn't mention in that file release is that, of course, this was also a hoax and a scam. They did an autopsy on that alien, and it was determined that Waters had gotten himself a dead monkey.
0: Oy, gross.
13: Now, I don't know from where. Apparently, he never said where he found a dead monkey. I don't know where one gets a dead monkey. But he had cut off its tail, removed all its hair, and dyed it green. And then he burned the ground by the highway with a blowtorch.
0: Okay, so he created a fake flying saucer burn mark. He took an animal and mutilated it, gross, yep, to make it look like an alien.
13: Yep.
0: Full hoax. Was it to create hysteria? Was it to scam? What was the reason for this?
13: Well, he was hoping to sell the story because, again, this was a time when a lot of newspapers were offering big money for a convincing flying saucer story. And so there were a bunch of people, and that's one of the reasons why it's hard to study UFOs and flying saucers, because the early days are just filled with so many scams like this. Now, he admitted to the hoax, of course, and was fined $40.
0: Oh, wow. They really came down hard on him.
13: Yeah, exactly.
0: Although $40 in the 1950s or whatever, that's worth $4 billion now or something.
13: I mean, back in the day, you could get a stake in a movie for that.
0: Yeah.
13: But, I mean, we look back in the past and we're like, oh, we're more sophisticated than that. We're smarter than that. People in the olden days could be taken in so easily. But in January of 2009, which is kind of recent, Morristown, New Jersey, population gets disturbed by a series of UFO sightings. And people, of course, start speculating about alien involvement. The videos are all over YouTube. Mainstream news outlets are picking it up. There's these strange lights in the sky. They appear to be moving in formation. And some of the witnesses say they almost looked like they were in communication with each other. They were moving in such a deliberate way, and they were such an organized sort of formation. A documentary series called UFO Hunters comes in, investigate it, and they conclude, all we can say for sure is definitely not just flares. That's all we can say, definitely not flares. And the sightings go on for months. Hundreds of people see it, police officers, pilots, people who consider themselves UFO experts. And then, of course, two men come forward and said, nope, the whole thing was a hoax. We had tied flares to balloons with fishing line. They had filmed like all of the entire project so they could prove that they were the ones who had done it. And the reason they did it was to show how shaky the entire field of alleged UFO experts was and to stress the importance of critical thinking and careful observation.
0: All right, so the UFO sightings, the modern ones that were definitely not flares, ended up being flares.
13: They were flares, and these men were fined $250.
0: Well, we're talking about historical alien and UFO-related hoaxes, but one thing that's definitely real are fairies. And we come back from the break, we will give you definite evidence of a real fairy sighting in England, and then explain why it was a scam and a hoax. A host. I'm struggling. That's my 10th mistake in this interview. But hey, it's radio. Nathan Radke is here. He's a professor of conspiracy studies at Humber Polytechnic. Check out his upcoming book, Uncover Up, How to Think Clearly in the Age of Conspiracy. You can pre-order that now. We'll be back with historical hoaxes and scams in a moment.
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0: All throughout history, there have been scams and hoaxes, aliens, fairies, giants, and we're telling you all about them here with Nathan Radke, a conspiracy studies professor at Humber Polytechnic. He's got an upcoming book called Uncover Up, How to Think Clearly in the Age of Conspiracy. Pre-order that now. Like right now. Nathan, welcome back to the show.
13: Right now at this very moment.
0: All right. Fairies are real. End of interview.
13: Yeah. I mean, that's all. That's all you need. In 1917... there's two English girls, and they produced some wild photographs because it showed the two girls sitting in the back garden having a nice time while winged fairies, only a few inches tall, danced in front of them. And you, of course, you can see these photographs are very famous. They're all available online. And the girls claimed that the fairies were real. And eventually, these photographs were published in a magazine in 1920 because one of the strongest supporters of the veracity of these photographs was none other than Arthur Conan Doyle, who was the author of the Sherlock Holmes stories.
0: Oh, isn't it Sir Arthur Conan Doyle? Come on.
13: Sir Arthur Conan Doyle, author of the Sherlock Holmes stories.
0: Thank you. We're guarding his knightship, his peerage,
13: knighthood.
0: His knighthood, knight personhood, whatever. I'm not good at knights.
13: I'm better in the day myself.
0: Okay. I'm actually looking at these photographs from back then. They're pretty convincing.
13: They're pretty good. I know. They look great. I mean, they're black and white, and black and white photographs, they all kind of look kind of strange. And so the fact that there's dancing fairies in front of these kids, they're very well taken. They're very well developed. Now, Sherlock, Sir Arthur Conan Doyle writes an article to accompany these photos in the magazine, saying that he hoped the photographs would teach 20th century minds that the world was more magical and mysterious than they knew. We had gotten so skeptical, we had gotten so cynical, we had gotten so scientific. He said, ah, look, evidence that there is still magic in this world.
0: Would you think the author of Sherlock Holmes, like the ultra-rational detective, would look a little deeper to maybe ask whether these photographs were in fact real, or was he a part of the hoax himself?
13: He wasn't part of it, but what he was a true believer. And it's kind of interesting, and it doesn't make a lot of sense. The guy who invented the most famous rational fictional detective of all time was a guy who it was very easy to con him into hoaxes and scams. Doyle had been friends with Houdini, Henry Houdini, the great escapist. And Houdini was a hardcore skeptic, and they used to get into giant fights because Houdini would be so furious with Doyle that Doyle would fall for every psychic and medium or table tapper or whatever, to the point where eventually their friendship just ended. And Houdini became kind of obsessed with trying to debunk all of this stuff. And so with Doyle behind it, I mean, this story really caught some traction. Not everybody at the time believed that they were legit, but it wasn't until the 1980s that one of the sisters came forward and said, okay, no, obviously we faked the whole thing. We had a book of illustrations of fairies, and the older sister had copied them onto cardboard and then cut them out and then hung the cutouts from fishing line to pose the photographs.
0: I would say, if anything, the real conspiracy here is that that sister was a great artist, you know?
13: Yeah. No, the pictures, they look great. And the photographs themselves are very well staged. But what's interesting about this one is that that sister, when she admitted that it was a scam, well, she didn't really benefit from it, so it was more of a hoax. She said that it got away from them. They weren't trying to scam anyone. They weren't trying to rip anybody off. But after Sir Arthur Conan Doyle came forward as a supporter, they felt too embarrassed and guilty to tell anyone the truth. So this is sort of an example of a hoax that gets away from the hoaxer. Once you send a hoax out into the world, you don't have any control over it, and it can develop a life of its own.
0: We've learned that lesson with you on the show before and with your colleague Lee, that sometimes people in earnest come up with some, you know, joke conspiracy, and then people believe it. And even if the people who come forward who created the hoax, the people who believe it don't believe that it was a hoax.
13: Yeah, I mean, the classic example of this is the birds aren't real conspiracy, which was started, again, as a deliberate prank to prove that people believe silly things, and then it got away from the creator, and now there are people who believe that birds sit on, you know, power lines because they're recharging because they're drones and they're robots.
0: I didn't know that part of it. That makes sense.
13: Yeah, well, actually, now that I think about it,
0: maybe birds aren't real. Think about it. If I was a bird drone, where would I go to recharge? A power line, because I need power.
13: See, and this is what happens. The hoax gets a life of its own.
0: Can I put my AA batteries up against the power line and they'll just magically charge? Is that how that works?
13: I don't advise that, but that's not my area of expertise.
0: Well, we're not chemists, physicists. We're okay. Let's talk the Cardiff Giant. Let's stay over in the great British island of the British island, England. Is that the name of it? I think so.
13: Although this is actually in the colonies.
0: Ah, yes, that Cardiff in New York. That's what I meant.
13: So the Cardiff Giant, it was 1860s New York, which is a city in the United States. And there was a man named George Hull, and he gets into an argument about whether giants were real. And Hull said, no, giants aren't real, but apparently he loses that argument. And he's one of those guys that doesn't take the loss of an argument well. So he's so annoyed at losing this argument about giants being real, he decides he's going to pull a hoax to show how easily people could be fooled into thinking ridiculous things. So 3 years after that argument, an amazing thing gets discovered in a farmer's field while he's digging a well. It was the fossilized body of an enormous man, 10 feet, 4 inches tall.
0: That's not all that was big on the man, but we won't get too graphic here.
13: I mean, if you've looked at the photographs of it,
0: it looks believable. It's got like a rib cage and a face, but it's maybe a little too well preserved.
13: Yeah, it doesn't actually look like a fossil. It looks much more like a statue.
0: Like a papier-mâché or something?
13: Exactly. And so the farmer who discovers this, he puts a tent up over the discovery. He charges people 50 cents to see it, makes thousands of dollars in back-then money in a week because people are just all over it. And to clergy at the time, this discovery was fantastic. It says in Genesis 6:4 that giants used to walk the earth, and here was proof that that was true. But as you would expect, there was something kind of shifty and shady about this giant fossil man. Because what had happened was, after that argument 3 years prior, George Hull, who had lost the argument, purchased an immense block of gypsum rock and then hired sculptors to carve out the giant man. And what's interesting is Hull used himself as the model. So if you look at a picture of Hull and a picture of the Cardiff giant, they look identical, which is perhaps why the genitalia on the statue is so large. He was perhaps flattering himself.
0: Oh, we went there. Okay, all right.
13: I was trying to be delicate about it. I mean, he went so far as to use a block covered in needles, which he used to try to make it look like the giant had pores in his skin. The farmer whose field it was discovered in was Hull's cousin, and they were in on the hoax together. And Hull left the giant buried in the ground for a year before they discovered it, to give it time to get a bit more weathered.
0: Ooh, patinaed.
13: So, like, he's really... It cost him thousands of dollars to do this. Like, he is taking this loss of argument very seriously. The giant was such a popular attraction that P.T. Barnum, famous showman, famous huckster, wanted to buy it, but Hull refused to sell it. And so what Barnum did was he made a copy of it and said it was the original.
0: Well, I mean, in some sense, if the original was fake, the copy, if it's fake, is, you know, you're not really doing too much crime there.
13: No, exactly. And then started selling tickets to see that. So at this point, people were paying for a hoax of a hoax.
0: Oh, wow.
13: It's a hoax.
0: A double hoax.
13: But people noticed some suspicious things. Again, we've sort of hinted at this, that the giant had well-defined and preserved fossilized genitals, and those don't tend to fossilize. Years before the giant had been dug up, people had noticed Hull going around town with a giant slab of rock. The sculptors were found, and they confessed to their part in the whole thing. And journalists, doing good journalism, tracked the money trail from that farmer back to Hull. And so he gets busted, and he happily comes away clean, because again, he's a hoaxer. He wants to get caught. Making a bit of money was a side benefit. The main thing he wanted to do was point out just how easily people could be fooled into believing something ridiculous.
0: And it's precisely that point that brings me to my last question for you. Given the current release of UFO files and the fact that you can turn on the internet and see a deepfake about anything, what can we learn from these historical scams and hoaxes as we approach today, you know, as we see media today that may or may not be real?
13: Well, I mean, they're much more common than you would think, particularly in those kind of pseudo-scientific areas having to do with the supernatural or the extraterrestrial. And there is a danger with hoaxes, because as we say, once they're released, even the hoaxer doesn't necessarily have any control over what happens next. It's often easier to fall for a hoax than to fall back out of it again, because of the nature of belief. And even hoaxes that appear harmless and silly can have a harmful effect. To paraphrase Voltaire, if you can get a person to believe in absurdity, you can get them to commit an atrocity.
0: Nathan Radke is a professor of conspiracy studies at Humber Polytechnic. Nathan, thanks for being here.
13: Thanks for having me on.
0: Coming up after the break, why are right-handed people everywhere? It's an evolutionary mystery, and I think scientists have solved it.
31: 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This is The Last Show with David Cooper.
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0: Step aside, southpaws. Step aside, lefties. Do you ever wonder why people are mostly right-handed? Well, there's a study that says the answer might go back to when we, humans, started walking upright, getting bigger brains, and, well, evolution started picking a favorite hand. Let's dive in with which is your dominant handologist, by which I mean evolutionary anthropologist at the University of Oxford, Rachel Hurwitz, who studied this. Rachel, welcome to the show.
17: Thank you so much for having me. Happy to be here.
0: Why the interest in handedness and why so many of us, I think 90% of us humans, are right-handed?
17: Yeah, great question. So 90% of humans are right-handed, which is just this extreme majority. And I love that you mentioned like the southpaw mention, because my grandfather was actually a lefty and he loved baseball. He was one of my favorite people. And I would say that's kind of, for me, where my interest in this left-handedness originated. And then once I started doing my master's, I learned that chimpanzees, who are the most prolific tool users outside of humans, have this really specific form of nut cracking, which sounds like a very simple behavior, but it's actually quite impressive tool set combination that they go through. And when these chimpanzees master the skill, they, just like us, become fully lateralized. They will only use one hand to pick up that hammer stone to crack that nut. And interestingly, they're not all right-handed. So around 50 to 60% of them are right-handed, and around 30 to 40 or 50% of them are left-handed with this behavior. And so I was like, that's weird. These are our closest living relatives, and we're so different in terms of how we use our hands.
0: How unusual is it in the animal kingdom for an animal like us to have such a bias towards one type of handedness? Is it mostly like 50-50 or no dominant hand or appendage? Or is it fairly common for there to be a dominant one?
17: So there are definitely other species that display handedness or having a dominant limb. So there are various types of birds like parrots, corvids, which are like crows and ravens, Similarly, like kangaroos, some otters, they will display having a dominant limb. But depending on the species, it doesn't seem to be biased towards one side. So it tends to be more of that 50-50 split.
0: Now, most of us think like handedness is, I don't know, in our brain, it's genetic. Why did you start looking at like our history to figure out how we arrived here?
17: Yeah, so interestingly, even though there are specialized brain regions, there are some genetic factors that influence our handedness. There's not really been a clear reason why we are right-handed. And so being an evolutionary anthropologist, we kind of always look back into our history. And one of the ways we do that is by looking at other primates, so our closest living relatives, to try and see how we're similar to them and how we're different, because that can help us understand our evolutionary past. And so basically by comparing our handedness to that of some primates, we were trying to understand where those differences lie and why they might have originated in humans specifically.
0: What's the big idea here? What can we learn from our ancestors and our distant cousins, primates, to kind of arrive at this dominant right-handedness? I know you observe the behavior with the nuts and chimpanzees, but what is the historical story there?
17: Yeah, so essentially what we found with some of this research is that in many other primates, similarly, they might display a dominant hand, but the strength and the direction of that laterality is way less consistent than it is in other humans specifically. And similarly, if we look at some species like orangutans, they actually are more left-handed than they are right-handed, which is kind of interesting. So in terms of our evolutionary history, we tried to kind of project back what we found in modern primates. And what we found was that it seemed like the strength of handedness, so how likely we were to use one side versus the other, originated around the start of bipedality in our lineage. So this is with things like Australopithecus afarensis, the famous Lucy specimen. And then it was once we hit our own genus, the genus Homo, around 2.5 million years ago, where our brain started to get way larger in size, that we started shifting to this kind of right-hand bias that we see in modern humans.
0: So it was around the time we started walking and started having bigger brains, although arguably not all of us have that, myself included, that we started using our right hand. Why at that time?
17: Great question. I think part of it, as you said, is it's our brains are big and complicated. And the more that we freed up our hands from locomotor constraints, we're no longer walking on four limbs. That means we're naturally going to use our hands more. As to why the bigger brains, I think that has to do more with the more complex our brains are, the more things are going on in there. And so it naturally needs a certain kind of space to prioritize different things. And why the right hand? Honestly, I can't tell you. I think that really was just kind of runaway selection. For some reason, we started biasing towards the right, and that's what's continued in our evolutionary trajectory.
0: Could it have been like tool use, habitat, you know, learning it from your fellow primate? Like, are these all possible explanations? Could this all have formed, you know, this bias early in our history?
17: Yeah, so we looked into some of those different things like habitat. So we looked at where some of these primate species arboreal versus terrestrial. Does that affect handedness? Does the size of the group that they live in affect their handedness? Does the fact that they use tools affect their handedness? So species like chimpanzees or capuchin monkeys or Japanese macaques who all use tools in the wild, does that seem to influence this? And what we found is that really none of those factors are explaining this. The only things that had any sort of credible effect in our models was the bipedality, so walking on two legs, and the size of our brains. Other than that, there's something weird going on with those two factors, and nothing else really seems to play a role.
0: Now, I probably should have opened with this question, but I was actually thinking, like, what is handedness? I sort of think of it as, okay, the hand I choose to write with. Is there like a deeper definition? Because I use my left hand for some stuff that you would think would be right hand, I guess, like guitar playing.
17: Right.
0: I fret with my right hand, and that's kind of complicated, or with my left hand, and that's kind of complicated. You'd assume I would do that with my right hand. How do you even define something like that?
17: Yeah, so scientifically, we define handedness, or at least in our study, we define handedness in two different ways. And this is broadly what most scientists would tend to agree on in humans, is that we have handedness direction and handedness strength. So handedness direction is just simple. Are you using your right hand? Are you using your left hand? And then strength is how likely are you to be using that hand? So if you're a lefty, are you going to use your left hand for almost everything? If you're a righty, are you going to use your right hand for almost everything? Or are you ambidextrous or potentially ambilateral, meaning that you might switch between the two hands? So that would show very little strength of handedness if you're ambilateral, because you use one hand for some tasks, one hand for the other.
0: All right, the obvious rude question for lefties out there, who it's such an easy group to make fun of, and yet we shouldn't. We should be kind to our lefty friends. If evolution pushed us so strongly in the right-handed direction, why are lefties still out there? Like, what might be the advantage for a small percentage of us to have a different dominant hand?
17: Yeah, I mean, if it was truly a selection pressure that meant that there was no benefit to being left-handed, it probably would have been wiped out. But there is something there. There have been a lot of different hypotheses about this. So like one hypothesis called the fighting hypothesis has suggested that left-handed people have a benefit in potentially hand-to-hand combat because they're like more of a surprise by being left-handed. We go back to that baseball example. If you have a right-handed pitcher with a left-handed batter, the batter is going to have a bit of a benefit. do I actually think that the fighting hypothesis is a very good explanation for this? Not really. But we definitely want to look more into this and figure out what it is about this right hand, why we are so unique in this way.
0: All right. That one was right out of left field. Did I even use that idiom properly? Well, Rachel Hurwitz is a evolutionary anthropologist at the University of Oxford. Rachel, I've enjoyed the chat. Thanks so much for being on the show.
17: Thank you so much for having me. I really appreciate it.
0: All right. Just ahead on the last show. You can't bribe your immune system with a kale smoothie after a big night of drinking. Coming up after the break, a new study shows alcohol might keep your body inflamed. And no smug health food diet is going to change that. But some drinking's gotta be okay, right?
18: 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That's 1-888-505-6644. 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
2: Coming up this hour on the program. If you prevent a kid from ever taking a risk, are you making that child safer or making them worse at dealing with danger? In 10 minutes' time, a new study suggests climbing, falling, and freaking out those parents might actually help a child make smarter decisions, not just in life, but in something as practical as navigating car traffic. That seems useful. Crossing the road is terrifying. Then after that, the animal that gives you night terrors, that makes you wake up in a cold sweat, it's gotta be the goldfish. Halfway through the hour, how that innocent little pet, chilling out in its bowl, can become an invasive, mud-stirring, plant-destroying menace and collapse freshwater ecosystems. The short of it, why you shouldn't ever release a goldfish into a pond. All right, that is some of what's coming up on the show this hour, but let's dive in with our first topic. Most people think they can go out for a wild night of binge drinking and then drink a bunch of kale smoothies and eat healthy to completely, I don't know, reverse the negative effects of alcohol. But new research says, nice try, that doesn't quite work. While a healthy lifestyle may help, booze can cause inflammation no matter what you do. I am joined by Jimmy K. Courtney, an exercise and sports science professor at the University of North Carolina at Chapel Hill, who's done research on this. Jimmy K., welcome to the show.
3: Thanks for having me, David.
2: So when people hear inflammation, I don't know, they think of like a swollen knee or a rash. What do we mean by systemic chronic inflammation? And why should the average person care about this?
3: Yeah, so this systemic chronic inflammation is essentially markers that are running through your blood that are causing problems with like your blood vessels, for instance. And so we see if our blood vessels and organs are exposed to this type of inflammation, it's actually causing damage to the cells. And eventually that can result in things like high blood pressure, heart disease, and perhaps most scary for most people is cancer.
2: Now, the headline, as I understood it, is that you can't, like, kale smoothie your way out of drinking. Is that a fair summary, or am I being unfair to kale, perhaps? But walk me through the main findings here.
3: Yeah, so I'd say that's a fair assumption there. So what we really found was that even if people are eating healthy diets, they're still going to experience inflammation after consuming alcohol. And we saw this at moderate and heavy levels of drinking, which is essentially four or more drinks a week for either men or women. So most people would consider that kind of low levels of drinking based on what we see in social settings. But yeah, unfortunately, that kale smoothie is not going to fully protect you against some of the negative effects of consuming alcohol.
2: I think for a long time, there's been a lot of reporting around a small amount of alcohol being good for you. There's something about like the Mediterranean diet, but more recent findings are showing that like even small amounts can be bad. Where does this fit in? What level of drinking can sort of cause inflammation or make things like this worse? What are we talking about here?
3: So yeah, in this specific study, it was just four or more drinks a week was what we were seeing were detrimental. But I do have to say that much of the research that's come out recently is showing that any level of alcohol use can cause damage, which I know is disappointing to people. Like you said, historically, we've heard that, you know, drinking wine is helpful for your heart. There's resveratrol that's a, you know, protective antioxidant. But I was actually reading a quote by a medical doctor recently who said that the amount of resveratrol you would have to consume from red wine is essentially astronomical. And we're talking like gallons of wine in order to get a benefit. So unfortunately, the positive side of alcohol when it comes to health isn't really supported for the most part at this point.
2: Now, before we get to the findings, how would a study like this actually work? Like, do you speak to people, you test their body for inflammation? Like, how would you do it?
3: Yeah, so for this study, what we did is we had people come into our lab and we did some baseline assessments and then we sent them out in the world for 3 weeks and they were actually wearing a monitor that measures the alcohol that is expired through your skin. So this is a really interesting thing called transdermal alcohol concentration. So if you ever smell someone after a wild night of drinking and it smells pretty gross, that's actually what it is. It's that alcohol coming out of their skin. So we had people wear that and then they all came back into our lab and we did a blood draw. And with this blood draw, we're able to then look at these different inflammatory markers like C-reactive protein, tumor necrosis factor alpha, as well as some other inflammatory markers.

0: So that was kind of the way that we did the study. And then we did some fun statistical analyses to see whether or not there were differences based on people's level of alcohol use.
1: Now, did all participants in your study have the same kind of effect, or were there groups, for example, women, I'm setting you up here, that had it maybe slightly worse?
0: Yeah, so unfortunately, it looked like women had it slightly worse whenever we were looking at the marker C-reactive protein, which is kind of considered a general marker of inflammation. It's not specific to any one thing. But what we found was it was really in these females that were drinking moderate or heavy amounts that they had higher levels of that C-reactive protein, specifically compared to women who drank lightly, so less than 4 drinks a week. In men, there didn't appear to be any differences by level of alcohol use. So that was a little bit surprising, kind of suggesting that perhaps women are experiencing more negative effects of alcohol use than men.
1: Diets. We were talking about kale earlier. Is eating healthy going to lower some of these negative effects but not remove them completely? Does it not matter at all?
0: So we didn't really see that eating healthy lowered the effects. It basically, what we're able to say is that even if you eat healthy, you could still have these negative effects. But there didn't seem to be any way that eating healthy was, for instance, like titrating the effects of alcohol use on health. Yeah, I want to share another study that I've done.
1: Please do.
0: Just briefly to let you know that we recently found that physical activity actually does help protect a little bit against the effects of alcohol. So more active people experience less detrimental effects with physical activity. But eventually, if you drink too much alcohol, then you don't experience that. So it seems to be that maybe physical activity is being protective at some level. But with this study, we didn't see that nutrition was additionally protective.
1: So hitting the gym in the morning, going for that long run after a wild night might actually be, we're still saying don't go for the wild night out, but if you do, a run may help.
0: Yeah, exactly. Ideally, don't go for the wild night. Try to stay at kind of more moderate to low levels of alcohol use, or abstain if that's going to be a better choice for you.
1: Now, you mentioned it earlier, but this long-running idea that moderate drinking, especially things like red wine, like you mentioned, has some health benefits, and then recent studies in the last few years basically saying any alcohol consumption might not be great for you. How does your study fit into that larger, kind of messier conversation right now?
0: Yeah, so it keeps things messy because we did see that the light levels of alcohol use were kind of the, let's say, healthiest levels, whereas the moderate and heavy were worse, at least in females. So this is kind of called like a U or J-shaped relationship, where we see at small amounts of alcohol, there seems to be something that's okay. But at the same time, there was no difference between our light drinkers and our non-drinkers. So just to know that people who weren't drinking alcohol, they didn't have worse levels of inflammation than people who are drinking at low levels. So unfortunately, the story is still complicated, which tends to be the case with any kind of nutrition or health behavior related research. It's just there's a lot of things happening in people's bodies, and it's hard to account for everything.
1: Practical takeaways for people, because I think some people don't love being told by experts, don't drink at all, or they might think, I eat pretty well. I guess maybe I exercise, that does offset it a bit. They don't drink too wildly, maybe a few a week. What would you say to them? Should they actually rethink any and all alcohol consumption, or just try to reduce it as best as possible?
0: I tend to take a very pragmatic approach to all health behaviors, and really to say, like, drinking at a low level, if that's something that's part of your life, I mean, technically, we know that any level is going to increase cancer risk. But, you know, if that's helping you to enjoy life and be happy, mental health is as important as physical health. So I just try to balance it out and say, try not to binge drink, which is 4 or more drinks in an occasion for women or 5 or more for men. So avoiding that really heavy alcohol use that's going to have both short and long-term health consequences. But if you find small amounts of alcohol are positive for you, then you know what? It's your life. Go for it. Just know that there is a potential risk
1: of inflammation. All right, a harm reduction approach. I like that. Well, Jimmy Kay, I've enjoyed the chat. Thanks for being here.
0: Yeah, thank you, David. I appreciate it.
1: Jimmy Kay Courtney is a exercise and sports science professor at the University of North Carolina at Chapel Hill. Coming up next, what if a scraped knee on a kid is doing more parenting than you? In just a few moments' time, why risky playgrounds might help kids think faster, move smarter, and cross the street without turning their childhood into bubble wrap. Why risky play is good for kids.
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1: Young kids, maybe telling them to be careful every 12 seconds doesn't actually ensure their safety. Maybe it's bad training. There's a new study that suggests when kids engage in risky play, it helps them make smarter decisions when danger actually matters. Let's discuss it here with Mariana Brusoni, a professor in pediatrics at the University of British Columbia. Mariana, welcome to the show.
19: Thank you for having me, David.
1: So there's a lot of parenting philosophies. Some are like, you know, protect the kid from everything all the time. Always tell them that they should be careful in the gym, the jungle gym, whatever. And the other is like, let the kids figure it out. Let them take risks and they'll be stronger for it. What made you want to test that more rigorously?
19: Well, my background, I'm a developmental psychologist by training, and I've been doing injury prevention research for eons. And when I started in the field, the approach was risk is danger. We want to get rid of it, which works really well when you're thinking about, say, driving a car or working in a factory. But it doesn't work so well when you think about leisurely play and in particular children's development. And so it was through that work that, you know, I was kind of thinking we need a new approach here because I understood that risk was a necessary part of, you know, kids being able to navigate that. They're going to have it all over in their lives. They're going to have to navigate it. And so just like any other life skill, it's something that you need to experience for yourself to figure out. And so the hypothesis we were testing is that being able to take risks in play, they build those life skills and they build that risk management ability. And critically, that those skills then translate into other kind of more dangerous situations, right? And so we wanted to see, okay, if we watch kids in play and then say, watch them in traffic, can we see a correlation? But of course, you can't do that.
1: Can't just throw kids in traffic. I don't think any review board going over a study would let you do that these days.
19: Sadly, no. So we're like, let's do it virtually. Technology has advanced such that you can have really realistic scenarios and have kids actually have to move through space so that you can see how they perform.
1: Let's get to the experiment, though, because that is a stereotype you see on television when parents say to children, go play in traffic as a joke. What does risky play really mean? I think for some parents, it's like children doing sword fights on top of a 10-story building towards the edge. What does it actually mean for kids to engage in bounded risky play?
19: Well, it's very individual to the kids. So the definition that we use is thrilling and exciting forms of play where kids engage with uncertainty. And so the thrill comes with kids trying something beyond where they've gone before. Let's say they're climbing a bit higher in a tree or, you know, they're riding their bike a bit faster down the hill or those kinds of things, you know, maybe building a more elaborate structure. And so the kinds of risky play that kids engage with are, you know, play at heights, play with tools, rough and tumble play where they're play fighting, those kinds of things, as well as, say, play where they are wandering their neighborhood without adult supervision. And, you know, maybe they go a bit farther. And they're engaging with uncertainty. And that's pretty critical because it's them not knowing what's going to happen. Could be good, could be bad. They could fail. They could even get injured. And so that part we also find is really critical for child development because there's uncertainty everywhere in the world and kids need to get comfortable with navigating that. And so through play and through relatively safe contexts, they're able to get micro doses of uncertainty to kind of get comfortable with those feelings that that brings up. The uncertain, you know, I don't know what's going to happen. It could be good, could be bad, as well as the consequences, both the failures where they're like, oh, crap, I'm not going to do that again. Or I learned from that. Or look, I was actually able to be resilient enough. Like, that's fine. I can deal with it. And the successes, like, wow, look at me. I was able to do that all by myself. And the self-confidence that builds from that. And so what that looks like for kids really depends because you can have two kids of the same age, developmental stage, but they have different comfort levels with risk and they have different abilities. Say one has done a lot of climbing, they're going to climb higher than another kid who hasn't done much of it. So it really is about the adults kind of being able to give the kids the context, you know, you can play here in risky ways, and we've managed the hazards, the really serious stuff that could cause serious injury or death, and you figure it out, you know, you explore for yourself what you want to do.
1: So you got your risky play group of kids who are crashing down the hill on their mountain bikes, and then you've got the kids whose parents are saying, hey, no, you can't do that, that's unsafe, in the name of kind of protecting them. What did you end up finding about how the kids fare with risky decision-making that they need to do, like playing in traffic, or I guess not playing, but navigating traffic? I remember how scary crossing the street growing up was.
19: Yeah, and with good reason, it can be quite dangerous, right? I mean, to get to the punchline, there was a paradox here where keeping children safe means letting them take risks. And so if we break it down to how that played out in the experiment, the kids in one scenario were playing. So they had this kind of balance beam task where they could go where they wanted as fast as they wanted to places where the height was greater than other places, where they could jump to pillars that were different kind of distances, so that we could use that to test how many risky decisions or risky things did they do. And we could also look at how many times did they fail, like actually fall off the equipment. And so what we found was the kids who were more willing to take risks fell more, which makes sense, right? But what was really interesting is when you take those same kids into the traffic task, we found that they were more efficient in making crossing decisions. So they spent less time kind of, you know, looking back and forth and deciding when to cross before they actually did it. And we didn't see commensurate increase with dangerous crossings. So they weren't any more likely to get nearly hit by a car or hit by a car.
1: What do you think the kids are learning in those slightly scary moments in risky play, like about themselves, about the nature of taking risks and how to do it well? What is it that it really gives kids to let them engage in this behavior that I think a lot of parents are like, oh, no, I'm not going to let my kid do that?
19: Yeah, because they want to keep them safe. But, you know, it's the opposite. There's all sorts of things. And I think if people kind of think back to their own favorite play memories, many people were outdoors and they were taking risks. And it's really like once you start digging into those memories, you kind of realize how much you learned from them. And so you learn about your own comfort level, what you're willing to do, what you're capable of, how the world reacts against you, simple things like gravity or, you know, slippery surfaces and how those behave. And you understand your limits as well as how far you can stretch yourself. And then there's this feedback loop, which through risky play, you become more efficient at it. You know, it's kind of like this taking in the information, processing it, and being able to kind of spit it out in the context of kind of risk management decisions. And so as you get more experiences with that, you're able to kind of take in that knowledge more efficiently and be able to do something with it.
1: Well, here's the million-dollar question. For parents listening who want to let their kids take more risks, but they're worried, where is the line? What's the line between healthy risk and actual danger? Obviously, I'm not going to let my 8-year-old run around a gunpowder factory unsupervised, or maybe at all. Also, why would anyone ever go to a gunpowder factory? But that's besides the point. Where's the line?
19: Well, there isn't a clear line, and there shouldn't be. That's not a good thing. So we don't want to say 8-year-olds should be okay with this and 10-year-olds should be okay with that, because kids are so different. And we want to really empower parents to be confident that they know their children better than anyone. And so we have tools for parents on our website, outsideplay.org, to help them figure this out. And so, you know, parents have that fear. And what we're trying to do is basically, you know, the fear is normal. It's natural. It's adaptive. But it's helping them make sure that that fear isn't what drives their decisions, right? And so it's a journey. You know, you don't go from 0 to 100. And so, for example, one of the tips we give parents is the 17-second rule. Like when you want to say, be careful, watch out, just count to 17. And that allows your mind to catch up to your body and that fear to be like, what's the worst that can happen here? And to collect a bit more information. My kid's actually doing okay and I can let him continue.
1: Why 17?
19: It's a number that actually was come up with a head teacher in the UK who found that it actually was just the right amount of time in that context.
1: Okay.
19: If you can manage only 15 or 5, start there.
1: Mariana Brusoni is a professor in pediatrics at the University of British Columbia. Mariana, I've enjoyed the chat. Thanks for being on the show.
19: It's my pleasure. Thank you for having me.
1: But now, for some reason, I want to go tour a gunpowder factory.
19: Yeah, apparently.
1: Coming up, the T-Rex, your favorite dinosaur. Forget about what you learned. Forget about Jurassic Park. A new study says it moved less like a monster truck and more like an ostrich.
18: Don't let the conversation end here. Join the chaos on social media at lastshow.pizza. Follow, tag, DM us, or just judge our posts. This is The Last Show with David Cooper.
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1: The T-Rex, it roamed proud, strong, terrifying, standing completely upright and only bending over to bite your face off. At least that's what we thought. But a new study makes an argument that the T-Rex didn't run around like that at all. It had a walk similar to an ostrich. We are here to discuss that with none other than Dr. Cliff Redford. It is vet talk. It is pet talk. Although I hope you don't have a pet T-Rex. Check out his podcast. It's called Pet Life or Vet Life. Vet Life. It's called Vet Life.
30: It's Cliff, called welcome. Vet Life.
1: Yeah, with this pet vet. These words rhyme.
30: That's close enough.
1: Very confusing. Welcome to the show, man. How you doing?
30: Excellent, excellent. I sense you're not too thrilled or excited by this story, but I am a dinosaur nerd, so.
1: Every kid gets taught that if you see a T-Rex, you're done. The only reason it's bending over and the only reason it's acting in anything but the most proud, strong, terrifying beast is to bite you in the face, which I assume T-Rexes would have done. But maybe not. They might have been like hunched over, ostrichy, scavenger kind of things, you know?
30: Well, I mean, this study, this theory, I guess, it's not that they're necessarily hunched over. It's just that they're not these loud, lumbering giants that were depicted in the Jurassic Park movie. So
1: documentary,
30: remember that
1: movie? The Jurassic Park documentary.
30: I'm sorry, the documentary. Do you remember that documentary when the kids were stuck in the car and you hear the boom, boom, yeah. and the water shakes in the glass?
1: Yeah.
30: Well,
1: classic
30: T-Rexes
1: Spielberg.
30: Don't do that. They run tippy-toed, David.
1: Ooh.
30: They're little tippy-toed ballerina runners. Like yeah. ostriches. So what these paleontologists, the dinosaur nerds, which I wish I was one of them for a long time, what they discovered is they were looking at fossilized footprints of the T-Rex, and they found that the vast majority of them, the front toe, basically, right at the tip of the foot, was much, much deeper into the ground. The fossil had a lot more pressure on that than, say, the back of the foot, which means to them, and they did a whole bunch of like biomechanical studies with these models, probably AI models on the computer, and they looked at them walking plantigrade, which is what you and I do. We walk on our heels and the front of our foot, so the soles of our foot. Do you know the other mammal the only other mammal that walks plantigrade?
1: Is it like some sort of chimp monkey situation?
30: No, I wonder if they do as well. Maybe non-primate bears. Bears walk plantigrade.
1: Oh.
30: Yeah, there you go.
1: The friendly bear.
30: Friendly bear walks plantigrade.
18: Translating brilliance into a good time. This is The Last Show with David Cooper.
1: The T-Rex, it roamed proud, strong, terrifying, standing completely upright and only bending over to bite your face off. At least that's what we thought. But a new study makes an argument that the T-Rex didn't run around like that at all. It had a walk similar to an ostrich. We are here to discuss that with none other than Dr. Cliff Redford. It is vet talk. It is pet talk. Although I hope you don't have a pet T-Rex. Check out his podcast. It's called Pet Life or Vet Life. Vet Life. It's called Vet Life.
30: Cliff, it's called Vet Life.
1: Yeah, with this pet vet. These words rhyme.
30: That's close enough.
1: Very confusing. Welcome to the show, man. How you doing?
30: Excellent, excellent. I sense you're not too thrilled or excited by this story, but I am a dinosaur nerd, so.
1: Every kid gets taught that if you see a T-Rex, you're done. The only reason it's bending over and the only reason it's acting in anything but the most proud, strong, terrifying beast is to bite you in the face, which I assume T-Rexes would have done. But maybe not. They might have been like hunched over, ostrichy, scavenger kind of things, you know?
30: Well, I mean, this study, this theory, I guess, it's not that they're necessarily hunched over. It's just that they're not these loud, lumbering giants that were depicted in the Jurassic Park movie. So
1: documentary,
30: remember
1: that movie? The Jurassic Park documentary.
30: I'm sorry, the documentary. Do you remember that documentary when the kids were stuck in the car and you hear the boom, boom, yeah. and the water shakes in the glass?
1: Yeah.
30: Well,
1: classic
30: T-Rexes
1: Spielberg.
30: Don't do that. They run tippy-toed, David.
1: Ooh.
30: They're little tippy-toed ballerina runners. Like yeah. ostriches. So what these paleontologists, the dinosaur nerds, which I wish I was one of them for a long time, what they discovered is they were looking at fossilized footprints of the T-Rex, and they found that the vast majority of them, the front toe, basically, right at the tip of the foot, was much, much deeper into the ground. The fossil had a lot more pressure on that than, say, the back of the foot, which means to them, and they did a whole bunch of like biomechanical studies with these models, probably AI models on the computer, and they looked at them walking plantigrade, which is what you and I do. We walk on our heels and the front of our foot, so the soles of our foot. Do you know the other mammal the only other mammal that walks plantigrade?
1: Is it like some sort of chimp monkey situation?
30: No, it's I wonder if they do as well. Maybe non-primate bears. Bears walk plantigrade.
1: Oh.
30: Yeah, there you go.
1: The friendly bear.
30: Friendly bear walks plantigrade. But they found that, no, they don't walk plantigrade. They walk digitigrade.
1: Uh-huh.
30: So on their digits.
1: Uh-huh.
30: So they prance around like an ostrich, flapping their little T-Rex arms. They can't fly. Ostriches can't fly. I'm noting a trend. Maybe the ostrich evolved directly from the T-Rex. But the scary thing is, you'd be like, oh, this is less scary. They're prancing
1: around.
30: It's
1: the speed? Is it the speed that they can run?
30: It's the speed. They estimate now that with this digitigrade stance, running style, they run, the young T-Rexes, the smaller T-Rexes, run up to 40 kilometers an hour, 25 miles an hour.
1: That's better than my Honda, and I don't even own a Honda.
30: That's definitely better than a Honda. That's almost as fast as that guy who ran the London Marathon under 2 hours.
1: Yeah, that guy's pretty
30: and
1: fast.
30: Broke the record. That guy's pretty fast.
1: That guy was
30: fast.
1: Dope. Yeah, that guy knows what's up.
30: That was holy jeez. He would not be worried about a T-Rex because he could outrun all of us. And then the older T-Rexes, you know, we put on weight, we get bigger when we get older. Apparently, the older T-Rexes, they recognize, can only run 11 miles an hour, 18 kilometers an hour. But it also makes them have much better equilibrium, so balance, and it makes them have a lot better agility and reaction time. So in fact, the ballerina tiptoe running through the tulips T-Rex,
1: the dainty T-Rex, not the loud, thumping, monstrous, terrifying T-Rex. You know, this thing might have been scavenging corpses. I don't know if this thing was like, it was sold to us as the king of the dinosaurs, and it may not be that, you know?
30: Oh, I think are you saying it was the queen of the dinosaurs?
1: No, it was big. Like, for example, what's a big animal? Like a whale. You know, it's a big old thing, but it's not terrifying. There are smaller things that are more terrifying. Have they ruined velociraptors for us yet, or are they the most terrifying?
30: They might be the most terrifying. Let's segue this into the next story about the most terrifying modern animal. Potentially.
1: I know. I have nightmares about this one.
30: Have you ever owned a goldfish?
1: Oh, no. Don't say goldfish. Yes, I have. And I'm not sure whether my dad flushed it down the toilet or released it into a local pond. And if he did, he unknowingly is a terrible person.
30: Yeah. So this article out of the University of Toledo and University of Missouri combined, they joined forces to write this article, From Pet to Pest, Invasive goldfish are reshaping ecosystems. And basically, they created two experimental lake ecosystems, basically giant pools. I'm simplifying it.
1: A pond. They made two ponds. Okay, we get it.
30: Two man-made ponds, and they had two different environments. They had the oligotrophic, which is poor nutritional pond. So, you know, like most of the ponds around in cities. And then the eutrophic, nutrient-rich ecosystem, and they released a bunch of goldfish. And in both environments, the water quality collapsed.
1: And not only do they take over, not only are they invasive, they wreck the pond for everyone else.
30: So you imagine people have goldfish.
1: It's
30: and
1: like the kid at the pool who, you know, takes a leak during the party, the pool party. You ruined the pool party for everyone.
30: You ruined it for everybody. That's right. The goldfish is the kid that pees in the pool, which I go swimming every Monday to prep for my triathlon. And I mean,
1: you're that kid.
30: I might be.
1: We're really breaking down the science in an accessible way here.
30: There you go. But I mean, you got to clean your goldfish tank, right? Look what happens if you don't clean it for a week. They apparently, like the parrotfish, if you listen to last week's segment, probably poop a whole lot, except it's not sand, it's actual poop. So basically the water lost its clarity, had a massive increase in suspended solids. The native species like the snails, the amphipods, the zooplankton, all declined drastically. Native fish suffered due to food competition, and the goldfish grow really, really fast and eat all the food, so all the other fish get skinny. This happened in both environments. Scientists were calling it a regime shift. The goldfish are responsible for a regime.
1: They're tiny, overthrowing military dictators.
30: Yes, apparently. So a regime shift is a scientific term for when ecosystems cross a threshold and rapidly reorganize, often into a degrading state. Who knew? They're coming on Vet Life, Pet Talk, Vet Talk, whatever this is. Pet Life, and we're going to be learning about political change and regime shifts.
1: If your children have outgrown their goldfish and you want to get rid of them, do not put them in a local pond, river, lake. Don't flush them.
30: Don't flush them.
1: Don't do it. Just say no. I don't care what you do with those fish. It might be extremely cruel, but it's less cruel to nature to get rid of them and don't set them free in a pond. They will invade and they will not only will they multiply, they'll degrade wherever you put them.
30: Yeah. They'll destroy ecosystems. The at the end of the article, they said humane alternatives include returning it to the pet store.
1: Okay.
30: I don't know any pet store that's going to take the goldfish back. Maybe contacting like a local shelter SPCA. Hey, I got this. Rehoming it with other fish enthusiasts.
1: That's a good one.
30: That's a possible one. Or contacting your local wildlife rehab center. I've done volunteer work at a local wildlife rehab center. We are not taking your goldfish because they're not wildlife. Yeah, so I guess the only really one is like maybe they need to have like a Tinder for goldfish enthusiasts. I don't know. That could be the next rom-com movie.
1: It could. I'll make the jokes around here, Cliff. Thanks so much. Dr. Cliff Redford is here. It is Vet Talk. It is Pet Talk. Check out his podcast, Vet Life. If you've got an overweight pet, a dog or a cat, you might think, I just need to change its diet. I just need to feed it less. That might be too simple a way to look at it, and that might be the reason your pet isn't losing weight. We'll be back with more of whatever this is in a moment.
18: 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Call 1-888-505-6644. That's 1-888-505-6644. The Last Show with David Cooper.
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9: A beloved 75-year-old man washing up, getting ready for bed, is brutally beaten and killed. Despite an exhaustive investigation, the killer avoids arrest and then strikes again. I'm Global News crime reporter Nancy Hickst. 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
18: 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So you don't have to. 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
1: Is your little foo-foo, your pet, your dog, your kitty, is it overweight and you're thinking, okay, I just got to feed this pet less and that will help it lose weight? That might be too simple a way to look at things, and doing that might not help. I am here with Dr. Cliff Redford. It is Vet Talk. It is Pet Talk. Check out his pod of cast. It is called Life of Vet. No, it's called Vet Life. Any cool episodes of your show coming up or that you've just released that you want to tell me about quickly, Clifford?
30: They're all pretty cool. But I mean, a couple of weeks ago, we had Dan Riskin, Dan the Batman Riskin, on. He's been on your show. Actually, thank you for the intro.
1: Yeah.
30: Dan is reading my book as to write a blurb for the back cover. Yes,
1: he could read.
30: Yeah, that's
1: I'm
30: a good question.
1: I'm not very nice today.
30: That's a
1: Dan
30: good point.
1: Can definitely read. He writes academic published papers in journals that if I send an email to, they say, please stop.
30: He may not enjoy my book then, because it is a lot more
1: anecdotal stories.
30: Rom-com-y, WWE for the veterinarian world. It is basically lowbrow humor and guilty pleasure for people who love animals and animal rescue stories. But
1: I imagine his quote's going to be like, this is a book that I read, Dan Riskin.
30: I'll take it, man. I will take it.
1: Okay, let's get on to Erno. What would you like to say? And then we'll get back on topic.
30: Well, I was just going to ask about your cat Tomato and how much does Tomato weigh? And do you think Tomato is overweight?
1: He's underweight. He's not terribly food motivated. He is about 10 and a half pounds. He is a small cat. So he's not underweight, like medical veterinary terms, but he's on the like threshold of it all.
30: Why do you think he's underweight though?
1: Because he's skinny. He's a skinny boy.
30: Yeah, I bet you he's probably a proper weight.
1: Okay.
30: And you're comparing it to the 50% of cats and dogs in North American households that are either overweight or obese.
1: Fair enough, but I think the vet was like he could stand to gain a pound or two, but he's fine.
30: Yeah, who knows?
1: Yeah.
30: Anyways, I would much rather, and again, if you've listened to this segment, in the past, you will learn that cats like Tomato will live longer if they are of a proper body weight or even slightly under body weight. They will live up to like 18 months longer. But this article basically just talked about the difficulty in getting cats and dogs to lose weight when they're overweight. And we all know that animals, pets can get a lot of the same diseases that are weight associated. Diabetes, heart disease, increased risk of cancer, more severe symptoms of arthritis if they already have arthritis, et cetera, et cetera, et cetera. They just don't live as long. And unfortunately, owners have what we call weight blindness. They will say, hey, how's Fluffy's weight today when they come into the vet? And I'll say, well, Fluffy's 25 kilos. What's that in pounds? 55 pounds. And I'm like, yeah, he needs to lose some weight. He's a little bit heavy. Oh, no, he puts on weight every winter. I'm like, yes, he does. He puts on 5 pounds every winter and then only loses 2 every spring. So you see the trend. And oh, yeah, but I saw his father.
1: Is that like when you're so in love with your partner when their weight fluctuates, you just don't care or see it because you love them so much and you don't really notice it it's not something you consider. You see them as a wonderful person and it doesn't matter. Is it kind of like that?
30: I think so. And they're just so attached. And part of the problem is not only what we're feeding them, but the treats that we're feeding them. And there's such a strong bond with cats and people, sort of, and dogs and people, definitely, where you're giving them treats and they're wagging their tail or saying thank you and whatever, showing these signs of affection. So it gives you these dopamine hits as well, right? So this article basically just talked about you can't just cut out calories, which, I mean, I found this helpful because I just tell people you got to feed less, exercise more. Now, I do say that calorie reduction for the older cats and dogs is much more effective than exercise. The same thing is true for old people like me. You will get there one day, David. But if you drop the calories too much, all it can do is increase begging. And then people are like, oh, you've been so good, buddy. You've been on a diet. Here's some more treats. And those treats are less nutritionally dense, less satisfying. If you cut the calories too much, it drops their metabolism. Therefore, they can't lose weight. And it just becomes this sort of frustrating cycle. So the steps are, there's four steps. First of all, you got to measure the weight often. So keep an eye on the goal. Keep your eye on the prize. Number two is, yes, you have to decrease calories, but you also have to increase satisfaction. So very nutrient-dense foods, fiber-dense foods will make them feel full.
1: So you're saying nutrition, don't just give them like less of bad food, basically.
30: Correct. Yeah. So it all makes sense, right? Another great one is, especially for those animals that beg at the table and sucker you into feeding them, is give them options of things to do when it's begging time. Here's a toy to play with. Here's a chew bone that you're not really going to get any calories from, but it's going to distract you. Boredom eating is a big problem that I have. And the last is to give them options to, air quotes, hunt, forage, or find food. So don't just put their food in a bowl, here you go, and then blah, blah, blah, blah, blah, and then it's gone in 5 seconds. Make them work for it a little bit, have those little sort of intellectually stimulating toys, sort of that situation. But it's a big, basically a multi-pronged attack. You need a support system, you need to go through therapy, and eventually Ozempic for dogs is coming out, and then we won't have to worry about it.
1: Yeah, GLP-1s are coming for everybody.
30: For everybody.
1: Let's talk how to let your cat live longer. It's not just diet. It's trapping them indoors.
30: It is trapping them indoors. We have talked so many times about invasive species. We talked about the goldfish. We talked about the lionfish. We talked about cats on islands. Cats that go outside, yes, they've caused a lot of damage to birds and wildlife, but they're also in danger of their own lives. Two-thirds of outdoor cats across the world, basically, in populated cities, die while outside from cars, fights, and falls. Are you a Simpsons fan? From falls from various
1: heights. Yeah, the cat's always like dying, but it's always
30: apparently. So
1: die.
30: Snowball 1, no, apparently they're on Snowball 5 now, but Snowball 1 and 2 died outside on the road. Snowball 3 drowned. The fourth cat named Coltrane, also known as Snowball 4, fell from a height. Snowball 5 still on the show, but I don't know. Those guys from the symptoms seem to know what's going on, that they're starting to tell us to keep the cats inside.
1: I had like a, you know, animal sciences researcher who published some paper about this. And I was like, well, what do you do with owners who are like, my cat cannot be an indoor cat? Like it rushes the door. It's unhappy. It gets stir crazier. It's crazy. It trashes my home. It's really trained to go outside. And he's like, well, it might be out of luck for that cat, but the next cat you own, keep it as an indoor cat. So I think that's a practical way to look at it. Like, shift your thinking. If your current cat will not tolerate being locked inside, fine, whatever. Just acknowledge it might have a shortened lifespan. But for your next cat, if you have a kitten, keep it as an indoor cat.
30: Yeah, keep it as an indoor cat. Start with sort of good behaviors at the beginning. Also, you know, there's this other sort of study where cats that go outside, indoor-outdoor pet cats, can carry the same diseases and are at the same risks as feral cats, stray cats, things like toxoplasmosis, roundworms, Bartonella, which is the bacteria that causes cat scratch fever, Leptospira, feline leukemia, FIV, all these different diseases. And you can decrease those risks significantly by going outside with them, by keeping an eye on them.
1: On a little kitty leash.
30: Put them on a leash. But keeping an eye on them, that'll kind of scare other cats away. a lot of these diseases, these cats get from catching wildlife. So you can like stick a bell on their collar to warn the birds that there is a
1: so
30: quiet.
1: Mean. The cat thinks it's hiding in the bushes, but ring, ring, ring, ring, ring.
30: It's like, I failed again. I don't get it.
1: Cliff, it has been a joy. Keep your pets inside. Be kind to animals. Check out Cliff's podcast. It's called Vet Life. Cliff, thank you.
30: Thanks as always, David.
1: That is a wrap on the show, the night, the week. Thank you for tuning in. This was the last show, but never the last show, because we'll be back on Monday. Cheers.
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17: From the National Newsroom of the Canadian Press, I'm John Kennedy. The unofficial authority on whether Canada is in a recession or not is urging Canadians not to read too much into the recent economic data. Statistics Canada reported that the economy shrank marginally in the first quarter of the year, a second straight quarter of decline. The data raised alarm bells about Canada being in a technical recession. The C.D. Howe Institute's Business Cycle Council co-chair Steve Ambler says the stats alone don't determine a recession.
19: The term that's been that one sees all over the place in the press, technical recession. I think the adjective technical is sort of designed to convey the idea that it's kind of official and or scary. But it's just a rule of thumb.
17: C.D. Howe's Business Cycle Council is the traditional arbiter of whether Canada is in a recession, and the group says it's too soon to say whether the label is warranted. The Alberta government is taking steps toward a high-speed rail line between Calgary and Edmonton. It's set to be a part of a rail network outlined in a 30-year plan that also includes downtown-to-airport lines. Devin Dreeshan is the Alberta Minister of Transportation.
20: The 30-year plan, that's for a complete build-out. So that's everything for the high-speed rail between Edmonton and Calgary. That's the first building block. That's what we'd like to see done first. And then the commuter rails, a possibility going out to Banff, all of that gets pieced in as well.
17: Dreeshan wouldn't lay out a timeline for when he believes that first portion could be built. Liberal MP Nate Erskine-Smith has sent an email to supporters confirming he will resign his seat in the House of Commons.
21: He was elected in Beaches, East York in 2015 and briefly served as housing minister in Justin Trudeau's final cabinet and Prime Minister Mark Carney's first cabinet. Erskine-Smith's email does not say whether he still plans to run for the Ontario Liberal leadership. His plans to jump to the provincial party hit a snag last month when he lost the Liberal nomination for a by-election in a seat in Toronto. He contested the results, arguing irregularities with the nomination council, but his appeal was rejected. Erskine-Smith's email does not say when he plans to leave Parliament. David Augustine, The Canadian Press.
17: The Canadian Street Soccer Association is hosting a tournament in Montreal with teams from across the country made up of people who are experiencing homelessness. Former participant turned coach for Team Canada, Emma Zero Belante, says the goal is to help people try to improve their lives.
22: So this is meant to kind of see those people where they're at and see if we can find ways to help improve their lives in whatever that might mean.
17: The association gives those experiencing homelessness and social isolation the opportunity to play soccer, and it selects people who will be on Team Canada for the annual Homeless World Cup. This is the Canadian Press. In sports, Canada tuned up for the FIFA World Cup with a 1-1 draw against Ireland in an international friendly in Montreal. Canada's goal came on an own goal in the 23rd minute. The World Cup co-host will open group play Friday against Bosnia-Herzegovina in Toronto. The Toronto Blue Jays kicked off a 9-game homestand with a 13-3 loss to Baltimore. Blue Jays starter Trey Yesavage gave up 6 earned runs. Brandon Valenzuela hit a 2-run homer for Toronto. The Chicago Bears are looking to build a stadium in Northwest Indiana. A proposal to provide financial incentives for the NFL team to build its new home in Illinois stalled in the state legislature. Indiana Governor Mike Braun is welcoming the team's announcement. Denver Broncos linebacker Jonathan Cooper is facing domestic violence charges. Jail records show he faces 2 counts of domestic violence and 1 count of criminal mischief. The Broncos say they're aware of the situation and are gathering more information. From the Canadian Press, I'm John Kennedy.
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3: This is London Live. My name is Mike Stubbs. We were talking about June the 6th, 1944, and the landings at Normandy, and the fact that June 6th comes up tomorrow and has a lot. 1944, and the landings at Normandy, and the fact that June 6th comes up tomorrow and has a lot of meaning.

0: is something that takes place on the first Friday in June. Take a look at the calendar. Here we are, June the 5th. And it honors female Salvation Army volunteers who were nicknamed Donut Lassies. And if you don't know the story, we're about to, because we are joined right now by Nancy Kerr, Executive Director with the Salvation Army. Nancy, thanks so much for being here.
1: Mike, thank you so much for having me. Usually we connect in December.
0: Usually we do.
1: Yes.
0: It's nice to be able to talk in warmer weather. And it's also nice to be able to talk about something like donuts, which are available. We have donations from Balboni's Donuts and La Noisette Bakery for Donut Day, and all kinds of donuts have been distributed to all kinds of organizations who are right there on different front lines helping out people in this community. But Nancy, maybe we can go back in time to Donut Lassies and what this was originally all about.
1: Absolutely. So in 1917, during World War I, a bunch of female volunteers went to help at the front lines from the Salvation Army. And they were there during the middle of winter. And it was apparently there was, after 36 days of blistering cold, dismal weather, they thought, you know what, we need to do something. The soldiers are homesick, they're miserable, we need to do something to boost their spirits. And they were there, just like the Salvation Army is still to this day, for practical reasons, right? To help with all kinds of different things. But they saw this different need and they thought, what could we do? Maybe we need to bake them a pie or bake them a cake. Because there was the rations for those kinds of things just weren't available, they had to make do with what they had. So the ingredients that they had on hand or could easily get fit perfectly with making donuts. They had to get creative because they didn't have all the equipment they needed in the kitchen. So they actually used the soldiers' helmets. They filled them with lard and they had a pot on the stove that they put the helmet in, and they were able to make about 7 or 10 donuts in each helmet. And they were able to make these donuts, and then they in turn then gave them out to the soldiers, and the soldiers just loved them. It smelled like home, it tasted like home, and they thought, you know what, somebody is here who really appreciates me and is thinking about me and cares about me. And so they really started loving these women, just what they were doing, and understood the heart they had for them, and affectionately started calling them Donut Lassies.
0: Nancy.
1: By the time, because then word spread, so they were making them all over the place. And what I've read, there's even documents in the Smithsonian about this, is they were sometimes doing 9,000, making 9,000 donuts a day and giving them out.
0: And would some of those be coming out of the helmets too?
1: Absolutely.
0: 9,000 donuts a day. We're talking with Nancy Kerr, Executive Director of the Salvation Army London Community Services, and we are talking about Donut Day, National Donut Day, which is today, but the origins take us back to even the First World War and preparing donuts in helmets. And once you gave those helmets back, I mean, they're going to smell like donuts for a while. There are all kinds of bonuses to this.
1: Yeah. So in 1938, and you mentioned Chicago, the storms brewing there. In 1938 is actually when National Donut Day started to honor the Donut Lassies, but it was started as a fundraiser to raise funds during the Great Depression to help support families who were in need. So that's actually when Donut Day started and why we are actually, you know, we continue it on. So it's been 88 years since National Donut Day first began.
0: There are very few things that can run 50 years, let alone 88 years. So the fact that this continues on, how is it recognized, Nancy, today?
1: Here in London, this morning, you already mentioned Balboni and La Noisette made a donation. So La Noisette gave us some money to purchase some donuts, and Balboni's, they were up at 1:30 this morning. To go in, and they made 23 dozen donuts for us to take around, and they came with us, and they have a mascot, the Big Bell.

0: Balboni, and the big Balboni and Katie from Balboni's came with us along with our mascot Sally Ann. And we went around to six different organizations this morning, people who work on the front lines, and just said to them, thank you for what you do. We know that what you're doing is not easy. And it's very, very difficult work. These are organizations who are working with the homeless, with people who struggle with mental health and addictions. And we know that it's really tough what they do, and that it's always not really visually seen that they're being appreciated. So they loved it. They were so excited to have these wonderful donuts, and they just really appreciated being acknowledged today. And so we were happy to be able to do that and to partner with local organizations or local companies to be able to go out and just say thank you and continue, right? Honoring the lassies in this way.
1: So the spirit that the lassies created, going all the way back into the First World War, where, let's face it, as you said, it had been a cold part of winter. You're there in trenches on the front lines, and you have the feeling that nobody really cares too much about us. And you get that spirit picked up a little bit, that morale picked up a little bit with a little smell and taste of home. And now here we are so many years later, and we can look at all of those people who, you're right, do such thankless work day after day because it's important work to do and it's important to them. And here you are bringing that same kind of spirit. That's amazing.
0: Yeah, it was an awesome day. And, you know, it just highlights, like, we have our own staff. I know at the Center of Hope, they bought donuts for all of their staff. The work they do is hard. The work the Salvation Army does everywhere is hard. And so it's also to help remind the community that the Salvation Army is here for you. For almost any situation someone could find themselves in, there's a Salvation Army branch that people could reach out to. And so it's reminding people of that, right? That the Salvation Army is still here to bring hope no matter what the situation is, just like they did 88 years ago and beyond. The Salvation Army began in the 1880s, and so we're just here to continue all of that.
1: Yeah, and you look at how many communities across this country have the Salvation Army present and making things like this happen. It's remarkable, and it's something that we want to say thank you to you and your organization for, Nancy, and thanks for recognizing Donut Day so that it kind of spreads that spirit to so many other people.
0: Oh, you're welcome, and I would encourage everyone, go and buy a donut today and just enjoy it, you know, for whatever reason.
1: Yeah, to remember what this is all about. It's become such a Canadian symbol almost. It's a symbol for a lot of different countries, but there are so many reasons to eat a donut. Here's a really, really great one. Nancy, thank you so much for the story, and thank you again for the work that you do. Really appreciate you taking the time to speak with us today.
0: You're welcome. Thanks, Mike.
1: That's Nancy Kerr, Executive Director of the Salvation Army London Community Services. So Donut Day goes back to the Donut Lassies of the First World War, who, in case you missed it, were actually preparing donuts in soldiers' helmets because they really didn't have pots to cook with, but they had the food supplies. Lard is key, and there was a lot of lard around in order to make some donuts and kind of brighten a mood that wasn't overly bright at the time. And now we've got staff that was able to enjoy donuts from 519 Pursuit and London Cares and Regional HIV AIDS Connection, Parkwood, CMHA, London Crisis Center, so many others, thanks to what happened today with Donut Day. So thanks to La Noisette Bakery, and thanks to Balboni's Donuts, and thank you to everybody who got up at 1:30 in the morning to start making all of those donuts. This is 980 CFPL.
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1: This is London Live. My name is Mike Stubbs, and it's time for Wild Friday as we get an opportunity to speak with Brian Salt from Salt Haven. And here we go. It is June, and there's an important thing to know about. Brian, thanks so much for being here.
13: Thanks, Mike. Yeah, happy to talk about turtles. June's one of the most important and most dangerous times of the year for these little guys. That are leaving the wetlands in search of nesting sites, and many of them end up crossing roads and encountering people and cars. So you get a chance to see turtles, not always at their best.
1: And they can be big turtles trying to cross roads. They can be little turtles trying to cross roads, and all of them are just trying to get to where they have to go. Brian, let's start out with some basic things. If we look across Ontario, how many turtle species would we actually have, and how many, well, we just talked about an at-risk breed of dog, how many might be at risk?
13: Well, we've got 8 native species in Ontario. We have a Blanding's turtle, Eastern musk turtle, see if I can remember them all here, Northern map turtle, painted turtle, snapping turtle, spiny softshell turtles, and spotted turtles. Oh, yeah, and wood turtles, too. So, and nearly all the native... I think that's 8. Yeah, I got them all. Nearly all of those native turtle species in Ontario are at risk. And there's three of them, the spiny soft shell, the spotted turtle, and the wood turtle. They're listed as endangered in Ontario. And one species, the Blanding turtle, listed as threatened in Ontario. So they're really on the downside here. And one of the things that makes this so important is that they don't reach sexual maturity until they're about 20 to 25 years of age. So the reproduction of these turtles is very, very slow. And with there's so many of them at risk and endangered, it really puts them at a disadvantage, and their numbers are dwindling. So we have to be extra special vigilant, because they're really the maintenance crew of our ponds and streams in Ontario. And if we lost our turtles, I think we're going to have some problems.
1: Yeah, and there's something we can get into in terms of the role that they do play in the ecosystems. But you mentioned turtles on the road, and we see this. And unfortunately, we see a lot of animals who try and cross the road for whatever reason. Why is it that turtles are drawn to roads?
13: Yeah, in some cases, you know, it's obvious to us because, like snapping turtles, for instance, they prefer a real granular substrate to lay their eggs in. And of course, the side of a road with the gravel, perfect. So they'll lay their eggs right there beside a busy road. We see so many turtles on the move this time of the year, and this is really the peak season for it. The female turtles will leave wetlands, ponds, rivers, marshes to find these suitable nesting sites, and they can travel hundreds of meters away from where you would expect them to be. So you look around, there's no pond, there's no marsh, not even any ditches that they would prefer, perhaps, and you wonder, what are they doing on the road? Well, they're looking for a suitable nesting site, first and foremost, and sometimes when they're crossing the road, disaster, because they get run over and hit by cars or trucks, and it's nasty.
1: So we're talking with Brian Salt from Salt Haven, and we're talking about turtles because we're going to encounter them. It is June, and they're on the move. Brian, if somebody does see a turtle crossing the road, we like to be helpful. What should we actually do?
13: Well, first and foremost is your own safety. You know, stopping quickly to help a turtle on the road can mean disaster to yourself. So you want to make sure that it's safe, first of all. Never put yourself in danger or stop traffic suddenly. That's not a good thing to do, of course. And when it's safe to do so, move the turtle in the direction it was already heading. If you take him back to where he came from, guess what? When you drive on, he's going right back across the road again to where he wants to go, or she wants to go, I guess. So pick up the turtles by grasping the shell near the back end, but never by the tail. For snapping turtles, for instance, you got to be really careful because their neck is very, very long, and they can reach back half the length of the shell. So if you got your hands up there, not a good idea. So around the back of the shell, and for those larger turtles, you can put your a hand underneath the shell as well and hold on to the back of the shell with your other hand. That's probably the safest way to do it, and maybe the safest way for when you're handling all turtles. And you can use the floor mat in your car, for instance. Let them crawl onto that and then drag them across the road in the direction that they were going. Okay. Especially if it's too big to handle. And then another safety thing, wash your hands after you're done.
1: And why is that?
13: Well, turtles, like all wildlife, they can carry things that may not register very well with your own well-being. You know, there's parasites and bacteria and things of that nature. You know, you help a turtle, then you rub your eyes because it's hay fever season at the same time. And you may have a problem. So washing your hands is really a good idea.
1: Brian, when turtles wind up at Salt Haven, what are some of the reasons that they would be brought in? Because if a turtle's crossing the road, if we can help it to cross the road, we're not immediately taking it to a wildlife rehabilitation center. But every once in a while, you do get turtles. What do you see?
13: Yeah, visible injuries for sure are the main thing. You know, cracks in the shell, bleeding, obvious trauma. Turtles hit by vehicles, basically. If it's a female, even though the female may be dead, it may have eggs inside that can be retrieved and incubated. Our good friend Scott Gillingwater from Upper Thames Conservation Authority, he has reams of incubators that's exactly what they do. They collect these eggs and they incubate them, and when they hatch, They take them to a suitable environment and release them. Turtles attacked by pets, there's another one. Fishing line and hooks that are attached. We pulled in, or somebody brought in a spiny back soft shell. This would be about 2 or 3 years ago now, and it had a leader line hanging over its mouth. So we know there was a hook in there, but we couldn't get it out. So we had to send it to the Turtle Trauma Center. And when they x-rayed it, there wasn't one hook. There were four hooks that it had swallowed. So they did surgery on it and sent it back to us. And Scott and myself and a bunch of volunteers were able to release this turtle. And as it turns out, he had chipped this turtle. In other words, put an identification chip inside the back leg. And he had done that almost 20 years ago. So these turtles are, and this soft spiny back soft shell was absolutely amazing, the size of it. And when they're laying on the shore by the water, they just look like a flat rock. You'd never even know it was a turtle. They're pretty cool.
1: Yeah. Brian Saul joining us from Salt Haven. It's Wild Friday, and we're learning more about turtles. You did mention Upper Thames River Conservation Authority and some things that they've been doing. Are there a lot of organizations that are helping turtles?
13: Yeah, there's some pretty incredible organization. Dr. Sue Carstairs at the Turtle Trauma Center. Man, we have sent her turtles. Mike, you'd think, oh, there's no way. And they come back and they look like brand new. You know, their head has been crushed because they've been run over, or, you know, the shell is just kind of hanging off of them. And they just do an incredible job. The Southern Ontario at Risk Reptiles, they're another organization that works to protect reptiles and amphibians through conservation and outreach as well. The Ontario Turtle Conservation Center and the Kawartha Turtle Trauma Center, they provide specialized treatment for injured turtles as well. So there's a lot of organizations that work in kind of behind the scenes to help the turtles, because, as I say, they really are important. And I think that the more aware we are of the turtles, it helps us to maybe slow down a little bit around marshlands and wetlands, so that, you know, these turtles are active at day and night. And if we see when we can swerve to avoid it, if it's safe, you don't want to be swerving into the oncoming lane of traffic for obvious reasons, but we can do things that can mitigate these disasters that we seem to see on a regular basis here at Salt Haven.
1: Brian, as we close out, maybe the biggest takeaway you'd like us to remember about turtles as we make our way through their nesting season.
13: Well, June, it's an important time for Ontario's turtles. And every one of us can help simply by staying alert, giving turtles a helping hand when it's safe to do so. If you'd like to learn more about turtles and about wildlife in general, check out our social media and our podcast, Wild About Wildlife. Our next episode, we're actually going to be talking about shifting rain patterns, and certainly that affects turtles as well.
1: Well, we appreciate all of the work that you do in helping all kinds of wildlife. Brian, really appreciate you taking the time for us. Brian, have a great weekend.
13: You too, Mike. Always good to talk to you.
1: Always good to talk to you. Brian Salt from Salt Haven. This is 980 CFPL.
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1: This is London Live. My name is Mike Stubbs. We have a lot happening this weekend, and a lot of it is out there to enjoy. You've got the gathering on the green in Wortley Village. You have the multicultural festival taking place at Covent Garden Market. You have all kinds of terriers who are going to be running around Springbank Park because they are raising attention to the fact that the Dandy Dinmont Terrier is one of the most endangered dog breeds in the world. And there are 11 of them in London. We've got Forest City Road Races. We've got Pride Festival events. We have the Forest City London Music Awards. We've got Majors Baseball. I could continue to list things for a long, long time. Also tomorrow, we have something that brings this community together. And it comes together to remember an incident that took place 5 years ago. It was an attack and it was murder. It was ruled a terrorist attack, and it took the lives of four members of this community, four members of the Assaw family, and left another member orphaned. And that attack has brought Londoners together year after year after year for a vigil. And there will be a vigil taking place again tomorrow. You can find information at london.ca, and there will be parking available at Oak Ridge Secondary School. There are shuttles that are available there, and the shuttles will be running between 6:45 and 9 p.m. There's parking at Oak Ridge Secondary School again, and the shuttle bus is actually run from 5:30 until 7 to bring people there, and then afterward as well. And if you are looking for any other parking or any other information, just go to london.ca or search london.ca and search Honor Our London or Honoring Our London Family. We had an opportunity to look at Islamophobia, to look at hate, to look at some of the conversations that have taken place in the last few years, because this was a tragedy and it can't be forgotten. And we want to make sure that that conversation continues, that dialogue continues. We had a chance to talk with Amal Bilal, and Amal is with the Youth Coalition Combating Islamophobia. Here is Amal on 5 years later. What is being done to recognize the Afzal family?
2: Obviously, this is a very, like you said, this is a very hard time, and it shouldn't have happened. In 2026, we are, I believe, more aware of Islamophobia and the rise of Islamophobia. There has been more public dialogue. But at the same time, we approach it with hope and resilience and definitely commitment to change. This is obviously something that we didn't expect that it happened. But at the same time, this was a motivator for youth, like people my age, to kind of lead more conversations and do more to educate the public about Islamophobia and microaggressions. So, yeah.
1: When we talk about that dialogue, those conversations, they are so important. You hope that they lead to change. How do you feel they are changing things, if at all?
2: They are for sure making change. Despite the rise of Islamophobic incidents, there has been more awareness. I believe in 2021, when the attack happened, Islamophobia was not a very used term. It was pretty new. But now the public is more aware of what Islamophobia is and can define it very clearly, and can also define what an Islamophobic attack or an incident or a microaggression is. And the change I would hope for is for a safer community where everybody stands up against hate, and where everybody does it despite of their background. You don't need to be a Muslim. And me being a Muslim, I don't need to kind of belong to any other community or identity to be able to stand up for any form of hate. So this is the change I would like to see, a change that makes everybody feel safe and allows everybody to celebrate each other.
1: Yeah, hate is hate. And I hope that comes up in conversations that people have in their own lives. Hate is hate. It doesn't matter who it's directed toward. We got to find where that root is coming from, because it's hopefully not a natural instinct that people have. And if it is, let's help somebody out so that that's not where you wake up in the morning.
2: That's for sure.
1: We're talking right now with Amal Bilal, and Amal is with the Youth Coalition Combating Islamophobia. June 6th arrives on Saturday, and it will forever be a date that we know in this city. Amal, what is planned this year for June 6th?
2: So on Saturday, June 6th is the 50-year anniversary of the attack. And so YCCI is going to be holding a commemorative walk. The event will start at 6. We will be expecting attendees, and shortly after we'll start, the remarks will begin. And then we'll proceed with a couple of speeches, very short, very sweet. And then attendees will be invited to complete the walk that the Afzal family never got to complete, and to mark London's streets as safe for everybody, including Muslims. And so the event will conclude with the call to the evening prayer at 9 at Oak Ridge Secondary School. And I encourage everybody that's looking to join us to look at the City of London website, City of London, Our London Family. It has all the details of the event and every other initiative that's happening in the city regarding Our London Family.
3: If someone is looking for where to meet, where is that particular location?
2: So the event is happening at the site of the incident, but the parking, and there's going to be certain information regarding parking and road closures. Without going into further details, because it's just a little complicated, I would say to go on the website. But the event is happening at the site of the attack, and we'll be walking from there to Oak Ridge Secondary School. And that's where the parking is, and all the shuttle buses that will take the attendees to the site and bring them back. And you can find all the details on the website.
3: Great. And that's exactly what we can do. And you can find that at london.ca, or just search London and Our London Family, and then information will pop up. We're talking with Amal Bilal. And Amal is part of the Youth Coalition Combating Islamophobia. Amal, you've been a part of some of the other times that we have done similar vigils. And when you see people come together, what do you find people get out of this particular day as we come together to remember in London?
2: I can feel that I have been a volunteer before at the vigil a couple years ago, and I have attended it as well, just regularly. And I could just say that I can feel that the community comes together and feels the same feeling. They grieve together. They are hopeful together, and they're all attentive and listening, and they are all looking forward to making London a safer place. And this is, I feel like, the biggest takeaway. Every time I'm at one of those vigils, I can see that everybody around me is listening very respectfully and very attentively, and everyone is looking to do something about what they're hearing, and they're actively remembering and actively seeking opportunities to make the change.
3: Amal, thank you for what you do to create dialogue, to have those conversations, because without that, we have no hope for change. And now, hopefully we do. Amal, thank you so much for taking some time to speak with us today.
2: Thank you so much for having me, Mike. I appreciate it.
1: That's Amal Bilal from the Youth Coalition Combating Islamophobia. And ultimately, hate is hate. That's what we come down to. Where is that root? Where is that coming from? And as Rob said earlier, hate is just fear leaving the body. This is London Live on 980 CFPL.
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1: This is London Live. My name is Mike Stubbs. You may have a few things on the to-do list for the weekend, and if you own a pool, that could be one of them. And you think, well, who wouldn't have their pool open now? Well, if you have a heater, you could open your pool back in February if you wanted to. If you don't have a heater, those overnights, I don't care what kind of blanket you put on top, if you've got an overnight going down to 10 degrees, 8 degrees, we had a couple of those over this last week, that'll zap any heat that the sun has thrown in there. So there are people who wait until the overnight lows are going to be a whole lot higher before opening up the pool. So this could be the weekend. This could be the one. And yeah, you do risk opening it up and having it a little green, but the miracles of chlorine and bromine and all of the other enes can take care of that. One of the things that we don't necessarily talk about is the safety checks that we probably don't do if you're a pool owner on that regular a basis. In fact, if you look around, there are bylaws that say you got to have a fence and it's got to be this high and your pool can't be here. And then you walk by somebody with a backyard and you think, well, that's not a fence at all. That's just a pool kind of out in the open, which doesn't really matter until you got an 8-year-old or a 9-year-old who decides, I'm going to go over to the neighbors and go swimming. So as we go into our weekend water safety tips with Briar McCaw of the Elgin County Drowning Prevention Coalition, Briar's been nice enough to give us some tips on pool opening and then just backyard pool safety, some of that human practice. Here is Briar on pool opening tips that go beyond pouring in the chlorine or the bromine or getting the chlorinator started up, making sure the pump still works.
35: Yes, you are right. So this week for our weekend water safety tip, we're talking on backyard pool safety and when you're kind of opening your pools and even as you go out throughout the summer. So safety should be a part of the opening routine. It's not just about getting your pool ready. It's about making sure the whole environment is safe before anyone gets in and starts using it for the summer.
3: And there are rules / bylaws that you do have to comply with, even though you'll walk by and think, shouldn't there be a fence there? But that's not necessarily what we're talking about. We want to make sure that the existing things, if you're doing it right, that those are working out okay, because there can be a lot of things, as you say, Breyer, to get the pool up and ready. You're looking for leaks. You're making sure that hoses aren't blocked. You're dreading the fact that it's a shade of green and you want that green to go away. You want it to be ready for people to swim in. So if we're going to look as we open it up, pulling off that cover, getting the old gross leaves out of there, what should we actually be looking for even before anybody thinks about a first swim?
35: You got it. So the Lifesaving Society actually has a really great backyard pool safety inspection checklist that is available for free on their website. And I really highly recommend that everyone take a look at that, because it really reminds you to check kind of the access behind the pool. So is your fence secure? Do you have gates that close and do they latch automatically and are properly there? Are your locks working? Do you have your ladders for an above ground pool, and are they removed and secured or blocked off when not in use? And are pool covers being used safely to not create that additional hazard? We think a lot about that opening and getting it ready to actually swim in, but I think the safety piece is really important. Even considering like our rescue equipment, do we have a first aid kit available? Do we have a buoyant aid? Do we have a hook if we need to assist someone? We want to make sure that all, even chemicals, are stored properly, because that's all about being safe around the pool. And so I think that's a really important thing, especially as we're starting to open them, to remember it's not just about getting that quality of the pool ready, but it's also about making sure the area is safe for everyone to use, because ultimately we want to make sure that everyone can have a good time, but we're also being safe and preventing drownings.
3: Brian McCaw joining us as we go through a weekend water safety tip with the Elgin County Drowning Prevention Coalition. Those are great tips. One of the things you talked about was just the protection around a pool. You do need to have fencing. You do need to have a gate. What do we want to be looking at to make sure all of that is up to where it should be?
35: For sure. So with the gate, we want to make sure it's securely fastened, it's self-closing, and can be locked when the pool's not in use. For those above ground pools, ideally, our ladders actually should be removable and secured, so the access to the pool is restricted. That's something that you actually kind of need to think about, especially when you have young kids or other people around. You don't want the pool to be accessible to anyone. Another one, too, is when we're looking at the fence area, we want to make sure there's no access points through or under the fence, and it should completely surround the pool. And the Lifesaving Society actually recommends four-sided fencing. So the wall of a house where an access to the pool can be gained from a doorway technically wouldn't be considered a fourth fence wall. There is no legislation specifically on that, but ideally we're kind of looking to keep people safe, and four-sided fencing is the way we should be going with that. We want to make sure that like if you do have any chemicals, things like that, that's stored away properly, because we don't want kids to get in them. And even just making sure that when people are coming to use your pool, they're aware of the hazards, they're aware of the risks. Is your pool deep enough to dive in? Is it too shallow? Is there a deep end? Is there a shallow end? Is that very clearly marked? That's something that's really big. And then the other main point is talking about supervision. And that's something that I think cannot be stressed enough, especially as we head into the summer.
3: Great stuff. All right. We are talking with Breyer McCaw. I guess maybe the last thing that we could look at, Breyer, is when people are in the pool, when everything is working, when you've made sure you've got everything you need, that chemicals that can create mustard gas are not sitting side by side. You have people in the pool. And a lot of times, if you're a parent, the kids want to go in the pool all day. They will. And the ones that can't touch the bottom by the end of the summer, they'll have tread water so much they've got a little 8-pack. I mean, they are in there a lot. But when you're guarding your own backyard pool, we don't necessarily think of this as a lifeguard job. Should we?
35: We really should. So when we think of backyard pools, they don't have lifeguards. So we want to designate someone to be on guard or be the water watcher. So you can have one adult who's that designated supervisor, and their only job is to watch the water. That can be swapped off time and time, just like lifeguards do rotations. But when you're that active supervisor or the water watcher, that means no phone, no reading, No going inside, no distractions. Your eyes should be on the water and eyes are on the swimmer. Being nearby is not the same as actively supervising. And we need to start putting the phones down and keeping non-swimmers and children within arm's reach. So not just sitting on the side of the pool, but actually being in the water within arm's reach, never leaving children alone, even for a moment. Drowning can happen quickly and quietly. And actually in Ontario, 93% of the fatal drownings of children under 5 years of age occurred when supervision was absent or distracted. And so that really emphasizes that distracted piece, that we're not actually checking the message on our phone. We're not taking our eyes off the water. We have just as much of a responsibility to keep our own pool and people swimming in our pool safe, just as the lifeguards do at a public pool.
3: Breyer, can't thank you enough for this weekend's tips. Be safe and enjoy the sunshine.
35: Yes, thank you. I just remember, check your pools, be safe, be alert, and stay on guard for those swimming around you.
1: Perfect tips. Weekend water safety tips, courtesy of the Elgin County Drowning Prevention Coalition. Breyer McCaw is one of the co-founders and co-chair of that coalition and does an awful lot to keep us safe, not only around pools, but certainly around whether it's Lake Erie or any of the other swimming spots in southwestern Ontario. So thank you for all of that work. We've got a weekend that has an awful lot in store. And it begins tonight in the sports world, where we've got the London Majors on the field against the Kitchener Panthers. Majors come into the weekend with a record of 6-3. That has them just a half game back of both Barrie and the Welland Jackfish. And it will be the Majors and the Kitchener Panthers at 7:05 at Labatt Park. And then events just roll from there. Make sure you take a look and take advantage, because we don't get enough of the summer weather. And whether it's one of the fun events or whether you do take part in tomorrow night's vigil in support of the memory of the Afzal family, this is one of those weekends where we're going to see a lot of people in this community together. And that means a lot. Enjoy your weekend. Mike Hodges is next with news. We've got Blue Jays baseball starting at 7. Thanks to Joss Lee. This is London Live on 980 CFPL.
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0: Denver Broncos linebacker Jonathan Cooper is facing domestic violence charges. Jail records show he faces two counts of domestic violence and one count of criminal mischief. The Broncos say they're aware of the situation and are gathering more information. From the Canadian Press, I'm John Kennedy.
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2: Humanity has always been beset by disasters, whether they've been acts of God or something we somehow brought on ourselves. War, disease, earthquakes, famine, floods, volcanic eruptions, fire, plane crashes, industrial accidents, sinking ships, extreme weather. The worst disaster of all time? Probably the influenza epidemic of 1918 to 1920. It's possible that up to 100 million people died during that three-year period. Then again, World War II was worse. By some estimates, the death toll was 120 million. And the Black Death of the 14th century was really, really bad. It may have claimed up to 200 million lives, or about 20% of the population of the planet at the time. Then there are the kinds of things that happen when people are supposed to be having fun. On February 14th, 2004, the roof of an indoor water park in Moscow collapsed, killing 28 people. On December 8, 1863, up to 3,000 people were killed in a fire at a church celebration in Santiago, Chile. Or how about something like this? Sometime around the year 283, a wall at Circus Maximus, the chariot racing stadium in Rome, collapsed. It's said that 13,000 spectators died. And that happened about 150 years after a previous collapse, where there were around 1,500 deaths. The universe is going to do what the universe is going to do. You can be as careful as humanly possible, yet still get caught up in something awful. This applies to the world of rock, too. It has seen its own situations where there has been loss of life. These occasions need to be remembered and memorialized so we can minimize the chances of these things ever happening again. This is a list of rock's greatest disasters.
3: 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From the latest in tire technology from Bridgestone, to brakes, alignments, oil changes, tune-ups, and suspension, Hanford's truly cares. 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Look for the big

The tragically hit from 1994 and the Day for Night album with Nautical Disaster. That's one of the many hip songs that grew from Gord Downie's improvisations in the middle of performances of New Orleans is Sinking. Gord was a really well-read guy, and he probably took inspiration from the story of the sinking of the Bismarck off the coast of France by British planes on May 26, 1941. 2,200 people died in that battle. Another possibility was that he was thinking of Captain Quint in the movie Jaws when he told the story of the sinking of a ship where 1,100 men went into the water and 316 came out, and the sharks took the rest. Hey, Jaws is one of Gord's all-time favorite movies. That explains why he wore that t-shirt on the last Hip Tour. Hello again, I'm Alan Cross, and I'm warning you, this is going to be a grim episode. We're going to look at some of the worst music-related disasters in history, and the body count is high. We're going to start with something that claimed a single life, but had ramifications worldwide. On Saturday, June 16th, 2012, a stage was almost finished being built at Downsview Park in Toronto, ahead of that night's gig headlined by Radiohead. At about 4 o'clock in the afternoon, just before the band was due on stage for a sound check, something that had been delayed because things were running behind, and about an hour before the gates were to open, the stage roof collapsed. Scott Johnson, Phil Selway's drum tech, was crushed by a 5,000-pound video monitor. Three other people were hurt, one seriously. Most of the band's lighting and stage gear was written off. In the aftermath, a long and confusing inquest was held involving the Ontario Ministry of Labour, Live Nation, the promoter, and Optex, the company commissioned to build the stage. The first case ended in a mistrial on a technical reason, so things had to start from scratch. In the end, it was determined that the roof design was outdated and not capable of holding 76,000 pounds of equipment. 28 recommendations came from a jury looking into the disaster, and Scott Johnson's death was declared accidental. The engineer at the center of everything acknowledged that errors were made, but nobody ever went to jail. Radiohead didn't play Toronto again until July 19, 2018. The case had stalled at the time, so Tom York was very vocal about what was going on from the stage. And then the band held a moment of silence for Scott, which, in all honesty, probably could have gone better. Radiohead then launched into this song.

Limp Bizkit found themselves in a bad situation at the Big Day Out Festival in Sydney, Australia. During their set, a massive mosh pit formed in front of the stage. A woman named Jessica Michalek was crushed. Security got her out of the pit and to the hospital, but she died of a heart attack 5 days later. The band says they tried to tell organizers that they needed to take more precautions, and in the end, an investigation by the state coroner found that the promoters were, in fact, liable for not policing the crowd density in front of the stage. At the same time, Limp Bizkit, vocalist Fred Durst especially, riled up the crowd so much that something bad was almost an inevitability. Lawsuits were filed, but all were dismissed. But then, in 2005, Limp Bizkit was sued by an insurance company so they wouldn't have to pay legal fees. Again, the charge was that Durst had incited the crowd, causing them to rush the stage.

0: get it!
1: Next on the list is the Donington disaster of August 28, 1988. This was a big outdoor rock show at a racetrack in Donington, England. Guns N' Roses, Kiss, Iron Maiden, and others were on the bill. During the Gunner set, there was a crowd collapse situation. Two men were stuck at the bottom of the pile, and they were pushed so deep into the mud that their dead bodies literally needed to be dug out. We've just started. More of rock's and music's greatest disasters coming up.
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1: Here's the story of another crowd collapse. This one happened in front of the Orange Stage at the Roskilde Festival in Denmark on June 30th, 2000. At around 10:30 that night, with 50,000 people on site, Pearl Jam started their set. About 30 minutes into the show, a bunch of people fell down, all in one specific area, knocked off balance by waves undulating through the crowd on the rain-slick, muddy ground. This created a hole in the crowd consisting of people who had fallen. Even though it was only a few meters square, it created a negative space that quickly filled up with bodies. Although this happened fairly close to the stage, it was far enough away and the crowd was thick enough that security had a hard time reaching the area. Pearl Jam stopped the show, but for many it was too late. Those at the bottom of that initial hole died of asphyxiation, probably within 5 minutes of falling down. 10 ambulances were rushed to the scene. In total, 9 people died. 26 were injured, 3 of them seriously. No one was found to be on drugs or seriously drunk. There was a massive investigation into what happened, and Pearl Jam was so traumatized by the event that they seriously considered breaking up. Here's their statement. "This is so painful. I think we are all waiting for someone to wake us up and say it was just a horrible nightmare. And there are absolutely no words to express our anguish in regard to the parents and loved ones of these precious lives that were lost. We have not yet been told what actually occurred, but it seemed to be random and sickeningly quick. It doesn't make sense. When you agree to play at a festival of this size and reputation, it is impossible to imagine such a heart-wrenching scenario. Our lives will never be the same, but we do know that nothing is compared to the grief of the families and the friends of those involved. It is so tragic. There are no words." In the end, some new safety measures were put in place that were subsequently adopted by festivals around the world. In 2002, Pearl Jam released a single called "Love Boat Captain" from the Riot Act album. If you listen to the lyrics, you'll hear a reference to the 9 fans Pearl Jam and everybody lost that day.

0: Pearl Jam and Love Boat Captain, referencing the 9 fans who died during their set at the Roskilde Festival in 2000. Eddie Vedder has addressed the Roskilde tragedy several times. This is from June 27th, 2007, in Copenhagen.
1: But, it wasn't just, I know that we were here as a band, but also our family. We all went through that together, all of our crew that we've been with for 15 years. And I know a lot of you were there, and your friends were there. And showing such strength to be here, and we were so, I can't tell you, it is the highest honor to have you, your presence here tonight, is some of the family and relatives and friends of those who we missed so much over the last 7 years. Thank you so much.

0: And somebody said to me that this would be good, that this would be there would be some closure, and I said no, there's no closure. Is that the word in English? There's no closure. That you know, there's no end of the street. You know, we each have our own road, and we all have these roads and these paths, and they're still going. And so I see it, and we see it as all of us, all of our roads meeting together here again after 7 years, and meeting together and seeing each other down the road and gathering and seeing that we're doing okay, and that we've learned things, and we've come closer, and we've become smarter, and we've become better people, and more caring, and more understanding of the world, and more understanding of loss, and it's just, I'm so glad, we are so glad we had this opportunity to connect like this, and I imagine there's some healing happening, and I feel it, and I hope you do too, and thank you so much.
1: Now let's move on to something that happened in Houston in late 2021. 10 people died during Travis Scott's set during the Astroworld Festival on November 5th, 2021. 8 on site and 2 more later in the hospital, all of something called compressive asphyxiation, and all between the ages of 14 and 27. At least 300 people were injured. Again, it was another crowd crush situation. They were trampled and smothered in a gross failure of crowd control, crowd safety, and security. And while this was happening, Travis Scott continued with his set for over an hour. The investigation into this one will take a very long time, and it'll take forever to sort out the more than 3,000 lawsuits that have been filed. Meanwhile, promoters worldwide have noted what happened and have changed the way festivals are policed and secured. Staging a music festival is a complicated thing. Whenever you have the population of a decent-sized city hanging around in a field for a day or a weekend, you're going to have challenges. Add in heat, poor sanitation, rain, drugs, alcohol, and things can get out of control very quickly. Take the case of the 30th anniversary Woodstock concert in Rome, New York, on July 23rd, 24th, and 25th, 1999. The event was held at an old Air Force base that had been declared, believe it or not, a hazardous waste site. Temperatures were in the high 30s. Because it was an Air Force base, there were miles and miles of hot concrete and asphalt. And because it was an Air Force base, there weren't exactly a lot of trees with shade. So why hold it there? Because Air Force bases tend to have a defensible perimeter. So no gate crashers, like Woodstock organizers saw in 1994 and also in 1969. Things were pretty screwed up from the start. Planners really messed up. High ticket prices, people stood in line for the water fountains for hours, all the portable toilets overflowed. Even some of the security people hired for the gig walked off the job. You couldn't bring in your own food. And when you got on site, you found that a bottle of water was $4. And if you wanted a bag of ice, that was 15. Those prices were set by the organizers, not the vendors, apparently. When the vendors asked if they could cut people some slack with prices, the Woodstock people said, no, that's going to cut into our profits. Now, that point has been disputed, but it was brought up. Add in the fact that the lineup was filled with intense and angry new metal bands. Limp Bizkit, Korn, Kid Rock, Rage Against the Machine, Metallica, tons of male rage and testosterone. The frustration and the negative energy of the 200,000 people grew into hatred, and the hatred turned into violence. By Sunday, it was downright scary and dangerous. The mob took over, starting with a ton of vandalism after Limp Bizkit played their hit Break Stuff on Saturday. The vibe continued through Sunday, and that's when the real violence began. The Chili Peppers took the stage that night, and things went to hell. A peace group called PAX had given away 100,000 candles with the idea of holding a Sunday night candlelight vigil during the Pepper set. But the mob used the candles to set everything on fire. Vendor booths were looted and then went up in flames. Bonfires were started. The walls surrounding the site were made up of 12-foot sheets of plywood, and they burned real good, too. The on-site ATM machines were savaged. Merchandise tables and storage areas were cleaned out and then burned. Even one of the speaker towers was set on fire and toppled over. MTV described the scene as out of a concentration camp. In other words, it was ultra ugly. and it was probably a bad idea for the Chili Peppers to launch into their cover of Jimi Hendrix's Fire, which, you know, only encouraged more fire.

0: Six people were injured and just seven were initially arrested. But many more people were injured, and there were many reports of sexual assault. Plus, the property damage was off the charts. Investigations that followed resulted in a total of 39 arrests on charges that ranged from disorderly conduct to, wait for it, sodomy. And there was at least one death. A 31-year-old man from St. Petersburg, Florida, died of heat exhaustion complicated by diabetes. Bottom line was that Woodstock 99 has gone down in history as one of the worst events of its kind ever, a total disaster. In 2016, there was another kind of disaster at the Time Warp Festival in Buenos Aires. Six people died on the first night from bad drugs. Four others were hospitalized in critical condition. They were all poisoned. It was so bad that the second day of the festival was immediately canceled. The festival organizers were arrested and charged with facilitating a place where people could purchase drugs. Argentina banned electronic music festivals after that. Whenever you go through the stories of rock disasters, you always end up what happened at a Who concert in Cincinnati on December 3rd, 1979. 18,348 tickets had been sold for a show at Riverfront Coliseum. It was a total sellout. Word came from a local radio station that the doors would open at 3 p.m. That never happened, and by 5 o'clock, there was a big crowd outside with many people holding general admission tickets. They wanted to get in first so they could be as close to the stage as possible. At first, only two doors were open, and some people got in. But everyone else waiting in front of the doors were stuck with nowhere to go. At 7:15, they heard some music coming from inside the venue. Thinking that The Who had gone on stage earlier than scheduled, everybody started to push forward towards the doors that were open, which were only those two original doors. Somebody threw a bottle and broke the glass on the doors. And then it was on. The crowd attacked the doors as everyone from behind pushed, but the pressure was such that no one could open any of the other doors. In the crush over the next 40 minutes, people were trampled and injured. 11 people died of asphyxiation, and 26 others were hurt. Most of the dead were in their teens and early 20s. Here's a news report from back then.
1: And now, a rock concert in the news. Thousands of young people had gathered hours early to get into Riverfront Coliseum in Cincinnati, Ohio. The attraction was the British rock band, The Who. Suddenly, one pair of doors to the Coliseum was broken open, and the waiting throng rushed inside, eager to get the best possible seats. In the stampede, 11 people were killed, 8 others seriously injured. Rock music fans everywhere were shocked. Observers blamed the tragedy on several factors. Most of the seats, 80%, were general admission. That meant the first fans into the Coliseum would get the best places, and that encouraged the rush. Also, many of the kids had been waiting hours to get in. Some had been drinking or using drugs. The concert went on as planned, but the members of The Who were badly shaken.
2: If it had happened inside the hall, I don't think I would ever play again. There is a kind of a football game, boxing match feeling to a rock concert, and it's what guys seem to get off on. You know, they like this high-energy sort of event.
1: The Who asked authorities to help make future rock concerts safe. And later this week, their concert in Buffalo, New York was. Unlike Cincinnati, all Buffalo seats were reserved. I'm Christopher Glenn with a rock tragedy in the news.
0: Another 11 people died in a stampede at a music festival in Morocco on May 23, 2009. The gig was in the Hey Nada Stadium in the city of Rabat, and the attraction was a free concert by Abdelaziz Stati. Other gigs were happening around the area, including one by Stevie Wonder. And as all the other shows finished up, everyone, about 70,000 in total, moved to the stadium. A stampede resulted. A wire fence collapsed, and 8 people were caught underneath. 11 dead of asphyxiation, and close to a dozen injured. 21 people died in the German city of Duisburg on July 24, 2010. It was the annual free Love Parade electronic dance music festival. The one entrance to the festival grounds involved a long, narrow tunnel. When police saw that it was getting really, really dangerously crowded, they sealed off the tunnel and shouted at people to turn around and get back. But people kept pushing into the tunnel. There was a crush, and the pressure was so great that autopsies on the dead revealed that all their ribs had been broken. 15 people died on site, while another 6 died in hospital. More than 700 injuries were reported. In 2014, a German band called Axis released this song called 21 Crosses, which demanded answers.

0: That song ends with a recitation of the names of all the people who died during the 2010 Love Parade disaster. Still to come, fires, more stampedes, and even a couple of terrorist attacks.
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0: This program is a grim accounting of the worst disasters in the history of music, and rock specifically. And here's the first fire on the list. It's known as the Ghost Ship Disaster. Just before midnight, on December 2nd, 2016, an old warehouse in Oakland, California, that had been converted into a series of artist lofts, went up in flames during a concert in the building. This was supposed to be just an industrial site. It had not been zoned for residential or entertainment purposes. That means inadequate safety measures everywhere. There were piles of flammable trash and debris. Some illegal construction had taken place with no inspections. There were no sprinklers. There were no fire alarms, no smoke alarms, no fire extinguishers, inadequate exit routes, electrical problems. The place was a death trap. The concert was on the second floor and put on by a house music label called 100% Silk. Somewhere around 100 people were there. And then the fire breaks out. It looks like it may have been a bad electrical appliance, maybe a fridge, maybe something else. Maybe it was just an overloaded electrical circuit. Whatever the case, when the fire broke out, it quickly started to consume all the flammable stuff in the building. And because there had been so much makeshift construction, getting out was almost impossible because it was a maze. And no one could see because of the thick, dark smoke. It was also midnight. The main staircase down from the second floor was made of nothing more than wooden pallets. And when it went up in flames, there was no way down. People were trapped. The fire got bigger and bigger. And 22 minutes after the first fire trucks arrived, the second floor collapsed. 36 people died. The master tenant of the building and his assistant were charged with involuntary manslaughter. One of them was acquitted, and the other was sentenced to 12 years in jail. Lawsuits flew. $33 million was paid out in one series. And the electric company settled another series of suits out of court. Here's another stampede tragedy. On May 30th, 1991, thousands of people were at a music and beer festival in the Belarusian city of Minsk when a storm hit. Hundreds of people ran for the nearby underground metro station to get out of the rain and the lightning and the thunder. But because the music festival involved a lot of beer, many people were quite drunk. The rain made the steps of the station very slippery. There was pushing and shoving. Many women were wearing high heels, and they were among the first to slip and fall down the stairs. That's when the bodies started piling up. When emergency responders arrived, they found two layers of people. On the bottom layer, everybody was dead, crushed by a second layer on top of them. The death toll was at least 53, with somewhere around 150 injured, some of them very badly. One of the most shocking terrorist attacks to ever hit Europe happened at a concert on November 13, 2015, at a Paris venue called the Bataclan. The show was sold out, packed with French fans of Eagles of Death Metal. There were about 1,500 people in the building. The show started at 8:45.

At 9:45, with the band about 45 minutes into their set, a couple of explosions went off outside the Stade de France. It was a couple of suicide bombers. At that very same time, a group of gunmen drove up to a row of restaurants with outdoor patios and opened fire with AK-47s. Another guy walked into a bar and blew himself up. Then a black Volkswagen bearing Belgian license plates that had been badly parked nearby the Bataclan for 2 hours showed signs of movement. Three men, all dressed in black and wearing suicide vests, were inside. At 9:42, a text message was sent by one of them. "We've left. We're starting," it read. At 9:49, the men got out with AK-47s. They walked to the door of the Bataclan and shot the doorman and some people who were smoking outside. Then they muscled their way inside just as Eagles of Death Metal

Eagles of Death Metal got as far as the guitar solo before the gunman opened fire. Guitar tech first thought it was just the sound system getting fried, maybe some fuses popping, but no. Standing at the back of the concert hall, the gunman just stood there, firing off round after round after round in the crowded general admission area in front of the stage. The first victims were standing at the bar at the back near the door. It sounded like this. It was chaos. The lights went out, with the only illumination coming from muzzle flashes. People hit the floor looking for cover. The shooting lasted for at least 10 minutes before the gunman reloaded. And then they started to shoot again, at random. They found four survivors on the floor and shot them, after kicking bodies to see if anyone was playing dead. Anyone else who moved when they got kicked were shot. Two gunmen went up into the balconies and shot more people while the third stayed downstairs, picking off people trying to escape. Meanwhile, during that brief break in the gunfire when everybody was reloading, people tried to escape. Those up in the balcony sought safety in the toilets or on the roof by forcing open a trapdoor. Others broke open the false ceiling and hid in the metal rafters. Some found their way into the dressing rooms where the band was, barricading the door with a fridge and some furniture. Some managed to escape through the emergency exits behind a curtain on the stage, scrambling over dead bodies on the floor. At 10:15, police arrived and locked down the building. One of the attackers was killed as he stood on stage pointing his gun at the door. The remaining two took about 20 hostages in the balcony. Some were forced to act as lookouts, and if they refused, they were threatened with being shot. Both gunmen retreated to a room at the end of a hallway that was only about a meter wide. About 20 hostages were in front of them, acting as human shields. The cops tried to negotiate over a cell phone for almost an hour, but all the gunmen wanted to talk about was what France was doing in Syria. At 12:18 a.m., the order was given to storm the gunmen. That lasted for 3 minutes. The first gunman detonated a suicide belt. The second tried the same thing, but was shot first. After that, it was just a matter of sorting the dead from the injured from the traumatized. In the end, 89 people died, including the Eagles of Death Metal tour manager. In all, 20 men were charged with plotting these different attacks: the stadium, the restaurants, the bar, and the Bataclan. The trial went on for years, finally wrapping up in 2022. Along with the rest of the band and 300 survivors, Eagles of Death Metal singer Jesse Hughes returned to Paris to testify. "Evil did not win," he said. "You can't kill rock and roll." 3 months after the shootings, Eagles of Death Metal returned to Paris to finish the show. And they did. Here are a few more disasters. January 1st, 2009, a fire broke out at the Santika Club in Bangkok. 66 people died, 222 injured. Then there's the Station Nightfire Club in Warwick, Rhode Island on February 20th, 2003. That was awful. Great White was performing when some pyro ignited some flammable acoustic foam in the walls and ceilings, like this. It took about a minute for almost everything to go up in a flash. Within 2 minutes, you couldn't see because there was thick black smoke everywhere. In the rush to get out, 100 people were killed. 230 were injured. The Beverly Hills Superclub fire south of Cincinnati killed 165 people on May 28, 1977. The attraction that night was singer John Davidson. The fire code capacity was 1,500, but there were 3,000 people there. Overcrowding mixed with faulty wiring and inadequate fire exits were to blame. We can probably include the Moscow theater hostage crisis that began on October 23, 2002 on our list. This is when Chechen rebels took over the Dubrovka theater, where around 900 people were watching a musical. Up to 50 armed gunmen stormed the place. The crisis lasted 4 days. It ended when authorities pumped in a noxious gas, apparently based on fentanyl, in hopes of anesthetizing everyone, including the gunmen. But some of the hostage takers had gas masks. The shooting started. No one is sure exactly how many people died. Could be 200, could be 300, could be more. Over 700 were injured. And if you want to go down a real rabbit hole, read up on how this tragedy spiraled into a number of theories and conspiracies that led back through Russia's FSB security service all the way up to Vladimir Putin.
And finally, the Cromanon fire in Buenos Aires. A rock band called Caballeros was playing for 4,000 people. This was December 30th, 2004. The problem was that the legal capacity of this venue was just 1,500. And like the Station Club fire in Rhode Island, some pyro ignited some insulating foam on the roof and a plastic net filled with decorations. It took seconds for it to literally start raining fire on the crowd. Four of the six doors leading out were locked. Two emergency exits were blocked. There were no fire safety systems, including no alarm. And of the 15 fire extinguishers on site, 10 didn't work. In the end, 194 people died and 1,432 were injured. The trial that followed resulted in people being sent to jail for as long as 20 years. The members of the band, Caballeros, didn't face any jail time in the first trial in 2009, but they were ruled to have shared responsibility in the second trial in 2011. Why? Because witnesses said that they encouraged the crowd to fire off flares. Back in a moment.

0: Concerts and festivals are generally much, much safer than they used to be. Crowd control, security, fire safety, and emergency response has improved greatly. Some festivals even take great care to ensure that no bad drugs are sold on site. But as we saw with Astroworld, problems remain. The biggest incentive to improve things is money. Sorry to say that, but it's true. Specifically, any lawsuits that might result from something going wrong. Just ask Live Nation and Travis Scott how expensive that can be. Unfortunately, disasters like this affect all of us. Concerts and festivals require insurance, and when something bad happens and payouts are necessary, insurance premiums go up, and that gets passed on in the price of a concert ticket. And if you don't have insurance, man, you should not be in the music venue business at all. More stories can be found with the hundreds of ongoing history podcasts available on all platforms. Just download and go. I also invite you to join me at my website, which is ajournalofmusicalthings.com. It's updated daily, and you should have the free daily newsletter by now. 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I'm at alan@alancross.ca. Technical productions by Rob Johnston. Be careful out there. I'm Alan Cross.
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0: show.
1: So we had a little bit of a realization earlier today. So I was sitting around talking with Intrepid, and a little bit of a realization earlier today. So I was sitting around talking with Intrepid, and

0: and we should celebrate the fact that he wanted to do something, his civic duty. He wanted to push forth an idea, and he brought it to city council, and that idea was to decolonize wayfinding in the TTC, the subway. In other words, when you're underground, the using the compass and the north, south, east, west, we don't need that anymore. Instead, we need to indigenize how we make our way underground and by using pictograms and pictures of animals. And again, his right, and I salute it. I would protect it and defend it. Very silly idea for a lot of reasons. And one of the city councilors had said that a lot of his residents were feeling insulted by this. And what I read into that was ideas like this get blown up in people's minds because they ask themselves, how much more are we going to have to do? How much of my existence as a descendant of the colonizers is anathema to reconciliation? And things like that, I believe, get us farther away from reconciliation. And that's why I say performative means benign. Performative is just surface level. Performative is something that used to mean it's more for the person doing it than for anybody else. We used to say it's performative because it doesn't help anybody. And it certainly doesn't fix boil water advisories. It certainly doesn't help with education rates or alcoholism or the incarceration rate. It doesn't help with any of that. It doesn't help an indigenous person start a business. And so that's why I call it performative. But it also has the knock-on effect of adding possibly resentment in the hearts of First Nations who are sick and tired of being reminded of what the past was. And it builds resentment in the people on the other side of the equation who are saying, enough's enough. And so I don't think the word performative is accurate anymore. I think it's actually doing active harm. And that's why I'm putting this out there into the public sphere that perhaps we need another word. I think one thing better would be to stop the silliness of the land acknowledgements because, you'll remember that in the city of Toronto, we allowed that nonsense to take hold, the land acknowledgements to take hold. And once the woke progressive ideologues were comfortable to defend that position, then they took the next step. Wasn't enough to have that. No, then we had to have the African ancestry acknowledgement, which essentially apologizes for slavery, even though slavery never existed in Canada. None of our founding fathers owned slaves. No one in Canada today owns slaves. And over 70% of the Black Canadians living today arrived in Canada in the 60s and 70s, and I think it bears clarification, the 1960s and 70s. So we're apologizing for something we had nothing to do with. And then once they got comfortable defending that position, a couple of weeks ago, they added the drug toxicity acknowledgement. The drug toxicity crisis acknowledgement. Not that we have a drug crisis. We have a drug toxicity crisis. It's about the quality of the meth, guys. And, of course, the reasons for that can be explained through colonialism and white supremacy. So this is going to continue until rational people take a stand. And so with that as the intro, I'd like to serve up for you Brantford, Ontario, Councillor Greg Martin, who was at a city council meeting, and he didn't do the land acknowledgement, and this came as a surprise to some of his colleagues.
1: Point of order. I think you missed the land acknowledgement as part of the opening. Thank you.
2: Yes, I did.
1: That was intentional?
2: Yes, it was.
0: Yes, it was. Okay. At another meeting, the councillor gave his reasoning behind it.
3: Questions? Member Martin?
4: More a comment. I don't believe in land acknowledgement. I think it's virtue signaling. I don't think it really means much of anything. And there's no reciprocal acknowledgement. Like, what about my treaty rights? They do nothing to acknowledge that some of the land was sold. Some of the land was traded for services. They just say everything's under claim. So it has to be a two-way street, and I don't see that that's happening right now, so I don't believe in doing land acknowledgements, and I won't be supporting.

0: Greatness.
1: And
2: Okay, thank you.
1: And I, the city councilor brings up something that I think we've touched upon here on the show. You know, there are people who are going to jump on that. And they're going to say, they're going to cast aspersions. They're going to call him names. I have no doubt that it's already happened. I have said before, I am not living in a world, and I refuse to live in a world where anyone gets to take what I say and from that infer things I have not said. If I say I don't respect land acknowledgements, that's all I'm saying. You do not get to turn around and then infer from that my position on a raft of other issues. What I have said and I've held and maintained, I believe since about 2010, was the prime minister responsible for real reconciliation in this country will be recognized as one of our greatest prime ministers. But what does real reconciliation look like? Well, it left to the woke left, left to them, it is, it appears that anybody who was not living on this land prior to the Europeans showing up are eternal victims, eternally without agency, eternally infantilized, and eternally due apologies and some unknown amount of money for which I don't believe we've ever been told what that number is. And we, in turn, those who arrived here, are perpetually oppressors who must perpetually apologize. And every single aspect of what we stand for as individuals, well, we have to apologize for everyone who came before. And everything that came before must be indigenized in some way. And like I said, enter decolonizing underground wayfinding. This is a recipe for chaos. It is a recipe for anarchy. And again, it's a recipe for the rest of the world to laugh at us. And they are, make no mistake, they're laughing at us. They're laughing at us because while they are focused on quantum computing, while they are focused on AI, while they are focused on building business, building wealth for everyone, which is what reconciliation should be. No one left behind. No one left behind. I want to live in the richest country in the world. And as a point of pride, I would love it if this country had the wealthiest, most prosperous, most innovative, most entrepreneurial, First Nation class anywhere in the world. But we can't get there. You can't get there from on the path that we are on. And it's going to take, like I said, it's going to take courageous, practical, pragmatic, common sense people to take those first steps who are going to say, no, I'm not doing this anymore. It should be an easy conversation. I'm not doing this because it doesn't help anybody. It does. I'm not doing it because it's a waste of time. I'm not doing it because symbolically it prioritizes this one thing over all the things we've been elected for. Before I get to the business of helping the taxpayer, before I ever do any of that, I'm going to spend a few minutes every day doing a land acknowledgement. I got elected to fix the potholes. I got elected to keep the buses running on time. But I'm not touching that ever until I first acknowledge that I stole some land, which is a... is up for debate. So coming up after the break, we're joined by Brantford Councillor Greg Martin. We're going to find out what his life has been like since he took this stance and how we can get more people like him to do what he's done. This is the Ben Mulrooney Show.
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1: On social media, whenever you see something that reminds you of a smarter time or a time where we didn't take ourselves so seriously or things made more sense, the expression is nature is healing itself. And I think what we've got here is an example of nature healing itself. We've been talking about land acknowledgments, especially at the municipal level, and how nonsensical they are. I think I laid that out pretty well in the last segment. And the element of nature healing itself is Greg Martin, Brantford, Ontario City Councillor, who said, I'm not doing these anymore. I'm just not doing them. And he's joining us now. Greg, welcome to the show. Thanks for joining us.
2: Well, thank you very much for having me. I'm looking forward to this.
1: Yeah, so let's get a level set so we can introduce you and Brantford, Ontario to the national audience. How long have you been a city councillor, and how long have these land acknowledgements been part of the everyday?
2: Well, I was first elected in 2000. Unfortunately, I missed one term from an unfortunate shortage of votes, but I got back on after that.
1: That's a great line. I'm going to remember that.
2: So I'm not running for re-election, so it'll be 22 years once the election comes around that I've been on city council. So,
1: And when did you notice these land acknowledgements starting to pop up?
2: For city council, it was more recently than when they've shown up in other places. And part of the reason for that is I believe our legal department advised against it. And you just have to look at the court case in BC where the courts decided that Aboriginal title superseded private landowners.
1: Listen, you tell people enough that you've stolen their land, they're going to start wondering, well, what are you going to do about it?
2: Exactly.
1: It's a pretty simple concept, and yet there are people out there who just refuse. They like to plead stupidity because to actually acknowledge what they know in their heart is true would be a real knock on their worldview. And I only can speak from what I know about municipal politics in Toronto, which is that they do these land acknowledgements at every meeting, including the ones that aren't televised, from what I understand. What's the policy of your council?
2: We do them at our Committee of the Whole meetings as well as our council meetings. The other committees, we don't do it on... like finance, social services, that kind of stuff.
1: And so when was the first time that you said enough's enough? And I'll ask you, are you like most people who, when you first heard it, you're like, okay, I'll go along to get along. I'll do it. It's silly, but I'll do it. And then eventually you're like, you know what, this is not a good thing. Was that the case for you?
2: Yeah. And previously when I was in the chair, I skipped over the land acknowledgement. And nobody said anything at the time. It wasn't that big of a deal. There's a couple of counselors that made a couple little comments that, you know, some thought it was great that they skipped it over. There's counselors that do their own acknowledgement that's different. They shape it a little differently so that it's not as offensive as some of them are. And so it's something that because we're into the silly season, as you know, there's a municipal election coming up.
1: Yeah.
2: There are some on council that want to weaponize it and go after me for it.
1: Yeah.
2: You're not going to hurt my reelection chances because I'm not running again.
1: So I think, yeah.
2: I'm not really sure why they're coming after me for that.
1: I think they're trying to solidify, if I had to guess, they're probably trying to solidify their vote with a particular type of person. And I think I saw one of those city councilors, a woman city councilor, although I'm gendering her. I hope I'm properly gendering her. And she took the video that we showed the audio of a little earlier and tried to cast aspersions on you. What's been the reaction generally from the council and maybe your constituents?
2: Well, I don't go on Facebook that much or social media, but my wife does, and she's told me about some of the things that have been said. And I've been called every name under the sun. I've been called a white supremacist because I wouldn't read it.
1: Yeah.
2: I've been called a colonialist. Yeah. It's racist. You know, they assume that I hate Aboriginals. I don't.
1: Yeah.
2: None of that's true. And I've been called things far worse that I can't repeat on your show because I'm sure you don't want to be hitting the buzzer constantly. So it's surprising how these people who claim to be tolerant of other nationalities, i.e. Aboriginals, are so violent and vehement in calling out what I did when what they're saying isn't true.
1: Yeah.
2: I'm not racist. It's just, it doesn't do any good. And I've actually heard from some Aboriginals who agree with me, and they say they find it insulting because, yeah, as the one person said, you know, if I steal your car and I acknowledge that it was your car, do I get to keep your car?
1: Yeah. Yeah, I know. it's the logical fallacy of the whole thing. And that's why they have to push back with ad hominem attacks, because a simple examination by asking just logical follow-up questions, the entire thing falls apart. It collapses under the weight of its own nonsense. And that's what it is. These acknowledgments are not done for First Nations communities. If they were, then the more we said them, the better off life would be for First Nations.
2: Absolutely.
1: And that's, there's no correlation. There's no causation. And I think I laid out the case as to why we're actually worse off in terms of reconciliation because of things like this. They're done entirely for the leftist saying the thing. That's it. Makes them feel better about themselves, makes them feel like they're doing something. Why do the hard work when you could just perform? But I have an idea for you, Greg, and I've pitched this to other people as well. You should time one of these land acknowledgements, right? And then stick it into ChatGPT and find out how many times a day these are done, how many city staff and employees and councilors are in the room when that happens, how many times a year does city council sit and ask it to churn out and tell it what the salary range is for the people in the room. And it should tell you how much taxpayer money has been wasted in a calendar year on words that have absolutely no bearing on making the lives of taxpayers better. And then that should be your gift to city council on your way out. I did this. This is how much land acknowledgments have cost the taxpayer over the course of this last year.
2: Yeah, well, unfortunately, some councillors would ignore that completely. They see that it's something that we should be doing, and we're going to be at council anyway. They don't recognize that it's a waste of time. For years, I've been fighting against every time a councillor asks for information that they're never going to act on.
1: Yeah.
2: I say, why would we waste staff time investigating this issue if you're going to vote against it when it comes forward anyway?
1: Yeah.
2: But they all say, oh, well, it's good to have the information. But yeah, if it's not something you're going to act on, then why bother?
1: Well, you know, I'll point out also that in an effort to keep people focused, in an effort to honor and respect the taxpayer, there are a great many jurisdictions at different levels of government across North America that recognize that certain websites like Facebook are time sucks, and therefore they have banned them. They have blocks on them so that you cannot access certain websites from government computers because they recognize that the taxpayer and the priorities of the elected official towards respecting that taxpayer should be at the top of the pyramid. And so therefore you can't do it. You can't do it on company time. So I would love for somebody to explain why Facebook is a time suck, but forcing everybody to sit there and recite some sort of catechism that benefits no one isn't a time suck.
2: No, you're absolutely right. And the term for that is time theft because the employees are stealing time from their employer.
1: Well, the irony that they're talking about land theft by using time theft is not lost on me. It is not lost on me. Has there been pushback, any actual official pushback on you? Are you under an obligation to do these things, or is it just a recommendation?
2: There hasn't been any official pushback from the city. Like you say, on social media, it's been brutal. But there's also sites where I'm getting lots of praise.
1: Yeah. You know,
2: finally saying out loud what everybody's thinking was one comment. And Ben suggested I should run for mayor. No, I'm retiring. I'm not going to be doing that. It's something that I don't believe in. And it's the second time that I've just skipped over it and not read it. This was the only time when, because it's the silly season, it was weaponized and I was called out for it.
1: Well, Greg Martin, here's hoping you're not the last person to say what a lot of people need to hear, which is these performances that in no way help First Nations in any way are actually insulting to them. I want my politicians to be focused on a lot of problems. helping out and making sure that we achieve real reconciliation is very close to the top of the list. And this, I think, gets us farther and farther away from it. But Greg Martin, you're a breath of fresh air, sir. Thank you very much. And when all is said and done, I hope you enjoy retirement.
2: Thank you very much. It's been a pleasure being on your show.
1: Thank you. All right, we are going to take a break, and when we come back, we're going to look at a number of World Cup and FIFA stories, and certain things are going to make you go, hmm. This is the Ben Mulroney Show.
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1: Well, it's everyone's got FIFA fever, and the World Cup is coming to Toronto and Vancouver. And somebody posted no name, you know, no name as in like no name, the no name, the Loblaws brand, and their iconic black and yellow branding. Well, they got a soccer ball, they sell a no name soccer ball. And just for clarification, underneath the word soccer ball on the soccer ball, it says for kicking. I think this is great. This makes me laugh, and I like this very much. Low, low price of $5. I think that's great. I'm down with it. And if they had, a cup, a yellow cup, so long as it said for sipping or chugging, I would be good. Blanket for covering. All that stuff, I'm down. Here's the question we have for you. Whatever happened to, we made a mistake, sorry, it's on us, we'll own it, we'll eat it. Because I haven't heard FIFA do that, and I don't think they ever take a hit. And so in Toronto, on the FIFA website, their website that they built, there was a glitch that accidentally gave about 60 fans free World Cup tickets. Yeah, 60 fans got free World Cup tickets. So it came out at $0 during checkout for group stage games in Toronto.
2: Not
1: It's not that many, and they. So this is what they said. FIFA says it regrets the error, but it is now demanding payment, and fans have 7 days to pay full price or lose their seats. They don't care about being the bad guy. They don't care. They don't care, because if they wanted to, they could have turned this into a ridiculously fun marketing event. They could have found these people, and they could have done all sorts of online marketing, marketing campaign. They could have followed some of these people around. They could have given them even more free stuff. It could have been fun. They could have said, there were gremlins in the machine, and these guys were picked. Or they could have said, we did this on purpose. We randomly selected people to give them free tickets. There's any number of things they could do, but they are going to squeeze every penny out of every contract they can, and they don't care. They don't care if they look like the bad guy. According to FIFA's 2024 financial statements, FIFA's total assets are $6.15 billion U.S. So out of a mistake that they made themselves that they could have turned into PR gold, they couldn't eat the cost of 60 tickets. That's some Scrooge McDuck kind of stuff.
2: Okay, and say the ticket's, what, $300?
1: It's not even a rounding error. Remotely.
2: That's like a couple of grand. That's 20 grand.
1: Like, just roll with me. Let's play it out for me. They contact these people and say, hey, we saw you got these tickets. Listen, we really hope that you could be part of a marketing campaign for the World Cup with us. You send it out to whoever bought the tickets. Some of them will get back to you. And then you have these people, you're leveraging the goodwill that they have for you to help market your product. It's free. You'll make that back hand over fist with put a smart PR branding expert around it, and you'll have a really cool campaign in a heartbeat.
2: But Ben, you have to remember, FIFA never takes a loss.
1: They never take a loss.
2: Ever. They win on penalty kicks, maybe.
1: Yeah.
2: But they certainly never take a loss.
1: And here's what we mean, because what's a basic human right according to the UN? Water. Access to water. There it is, right there. So originally, they had agreed that people could bring their own refillable water bottles to and from these games that, by the way, are going to be taking place some days in 30, 35-degree weather. And they said, no, from now on, we're not going to be able to bring your bottles. You're going to have to buy bottles of water at the stadium. So when you go to the Toronto Stadium, for example, where there are 45,000 seats, 55,000 seats, whatever
2: something
1: it is.
2: Something like that, about 50,000.
1: Okay. You're going to have to buy just regular bottled water. How many bottles of water are going to be?
2: It's the Coca-Cola. It's the Dasani water, which is just tap water.
1: It's that way, yeah. But you're going to see the bottles. And is it conceivable that there will be 100,000 bottles, empty bottles?
2: At least.
1: At least at every game. And if there's 13, you have 1.3 million of those bottles, as opposed to people bringing their refillable bottles. Sure, that makes sense. Our Olivia Chow, the mayor of Toronto, called it a money grab. Here's what city councillor of Toronto, Josh Matlow, said.
3: Yeah, well, I'll tell you what a safety concern actually looks like. Having thousands of fans out in 30-degree or higher weather, overheating and not having ready access to drinking water, or forced to have to go after spending an exorbitant amount on those tickets to go and buy a product by one of their sponsors. I don't think that's right. I believe that anywhere in our city, people should have a right to access to drinking water when it's hot. And I don't understand why FIFA would make such a decision if it wasn't for perhaps, listening to their sponsors.
1: Yeah, I don't know if it's listening to the sponsors. And by the way, the safety concern that you talked about at the beginning, that had more to do with them saying, well, you know, we don't want people throwing their bottles and causing riots. That is not a North American phenomenon. It's not. It's a European thing. So that's not right. It's not something we necessarily do here. So I co-sign almost everything that Josh Matlow said there. The projected cost of water bottles in Canada, it's going to be $7 to $9, $7 to $9. In the United States, between $7 and $10, except in Atlanta, where it may stay at $2. In Mexico, it's going to be between $2 and $4 US, the equivalent of that. But I don't know if Coca-Cola was the one chirping for this. I don't know if it was. Are they going to make their money from water bottle sales? I mean, they're not going to sell no water bottles. There are going to be people who don't bring their reusable water bottle. So they're going to sell some money. No, they're going to make it back from everything that happens after FIFA, from the massive advertising blitz that you're going to see on TV and in the activations around World Cup cities across North America. Coca-Cola pays somewhere between $70 million and $100 million for each four-year FIFA sponsorship cycle. So they put a lot of money in. Sure, they'd like to recoup some of it from the bottles of water. I mean, look, at $7 or $8, it is a lot of money. But it's, again, compared to what they make on a daily basis, Coca-Cola is not a small company. But it's nice to see that we're not the only ones in the mix. New York City is asking FIFA to reconsider. Here's Mayor Mamdani.
4: It's concerning. It's concerning because the heat that we're talking about is not just heat that the players are playing under. It's also the heat that spectators are going to be subjected to for arguably a longer period of time, as they will be there before the game starts and after the game finishes. And so that is something that we're going to follow up on to better understand what the rationale is, because we don't want anyone to be skimping on water because of the cost of the water at the stadium if they otherwise would be drinking it. We want to make it easy to have some water.
1: Correct. I'm not disagreeing with Mayor Mamdani. Who cares how many bottles you sell in a stadium? The 2022 World Cup averaged about 175 million viewers per match globally. They all saw Coca-Cola ads around the world. That's where the value is. That is where the value is. So back to Toronto. We're going to do the same, asking them to change their mind, but we're not hopeful. This is Sharon Ballenbach. She was the head of the FIFA team here in Toronto. Here's what she had to say. What's that?
2: I don't think we have time to play that.
1: We don't have time. So we'll end on this because we started the show with this. If I tune into a match and I hear a land acknowledgement, but the city of Toronto was not able to get people the drinking water that they deserve. And can I just say, this should have been written in stone on day one. I don't know when they negotiated this, but this should have been a deal breaker. This should have been a deal breaker for people who've been telling us how serious the climate crisis is and how important water is and the environmental impact of these plastic bottles. So anyway, time will tell to see if maybe FIFA has a change of heart. When we come back, we are going to be talking with one of the funniest people we've ever talked to on this show. You've seen him everywhere. Uktarsh Ambukkar is joining us. He's from the show Ghosts on Global. And just tune in to find out.
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1: So I told you guys I was off the show for a few hours a couple of days ago because Chorus was having what's called their upfronts, and that's when they bring in a number of stars from their TV shows to help get advertisers excited about the year to come. And I believe the number one comedy in Canada for the past few years has been a show called Ghosts. And one of the stars is named Utkarsh Ambutkar. And I'm surprised that that actually rolls off the tongue as easily as it does. But you will remember him from movies like Pitch Perfect, from Free Guy, as well as now Ghosts. But before that, he was in the Mindy Project. He's a super, super talented guy. And the interview is we got shot out of a cannon. It began in a way I did not expect. Enjoy.
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16: Okay. 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I'm here today with Ben Mulrooney. No relation to Dermot Mulroney.
1: No.
16: Totally different people.
1: Not necessarily. What? Not necessarily. I did a genealogical tour of Ireland, and it's entirely possible that he and I are related. And if you saw pictures of my cousins next to Dermot, you would think too similar to just say out of hand, no relation.
16: Wow. Yeah. But zero relation to Dylan McDermott.
1: Zero relation to Dylan McDermott.
16: Which
1: correct.
16: Is, which is yes. probably a good thing.
1: I think so.
16: He seems shiesty, that
1: yeah,
16: one.
1: Yeah, I think so. I think. Welcome to Toronto, my friend.
16: Thank you, sir. How are you?
1: Well, I'm well, and I'm excited to talk to you. And here's why. Because I've watched so much of what you've done, and you got to a point in my life where I wouldn't even know that you were in something, and then you would pop up. And I would be so excited that you had been cast because I knew I was in for something. Because you're a joyful, funny, talented actor.
16: Thanks for saying that. That's special to hear. I appreciate it. Yeah. Thank you.
1: And let's talk about, first of all, Ghost, congratulations. How many years are we going on now?
16: We finished season 5, and we're going into 6.
1: Yeah. And listen, these days in television, having that sort of longevity it was already hard back in the day. It feels like these days with so much choice, the fact that audiences have picked you time and time again to go this long is a gift.
16: I agree. And for a comedy especially, I mean, like the NCIS and the procedurals yeah, and yeah. the Law and Orders, those things go on and on. But for comedies, it's hard to find an audience and stick with them. And for whatever reason, the families and the people on their couches and in their homes have continued to come back to our dysfunctional paranormal family on CBS. And I mean, I can't explain it, but I'm just so grateful for it.
1: Shot in Montreal.
16: Yeah. Yep. Go Habs.
1: Sad. But now the rumor.
16: But so, like I exceeded all expectations.
1: 100%.
16: Come on.
1: 100%.
16: We got, now you have a
1: young.
16: This is
1: supposed to be a rebuild year.
16: Dude, we're crushing it.
1: Yeah.
16: We have all the pieces for something special. And that arena is rocking.
1: Yeah,
16: it is so fun.
1: I know. I was growing up, I went to the old Forum. I was actually at the final game when the Habs won in 93.
16: Oh, wow. Yeah. So cool.
1: So where is home when you're not in Montreal?
16: Los Angeles.
1: Yeah. And oh, it's going through a thing right now. It's going through. Did you vote before you left?
16: Yeah.
1: Yeah.
16: We
1: I won't ask you
16: thing.
1: Who you voted for. No, I won't make it about that.
16: I don't even remember. Couldn't tell you.
1: Yeah.
16: I closed my eyes and checked a box.
1: Yeah. Okay. There we go. Can I also say one of my favorite roles of yours was as Mindy's brother on The Mindy Project?
16: Oh, yeah. Rishi. Shout out to Mindy Kaling. Yeah.
1: She is one of the most talented women working anywhere.
16: Hardest boss, like very sweet, always has had my back, has taken care of me as a person and an actor and a friend and a family. Like I really can't say enough about her.
1: Yeah.
16: She is someone who I've known. Who gave me my first break and continues.
1: Was that your
16: to,
1: first break? No.
16: In television?
1: Yeah.
16: As far as like Hollywood is concerned, yeah. She saw me in Pitch Perfect. It was the first time I was ever offered a role of her little brother on the Mindy Project. And then for the next whatever it was, we stayed in contact.
1: So the Pitch Perfect was a big move, right? Like it was a big thing. You stood out to me in that.
16: Thank you.
1: And then I saw you in the Mindy Project. Were you concerned at that point that because you did the music and the comedy in that, and then you do music and comedy. You wanted to be a rapper in that show.
16: Yeah.
1: Was that something that you wanted to be known for, to be like a musically inclined actor?
16: Yeah, and I don't think I had a choice, honestly. Like I started off battle rapping in New York. Yeah. And then from there, what happened? This producer was like, you should meet these guys. Oh, it started with hip hop theater. I was doing all these off-Broadway plays that were all spoken word based and music based. And then Orin Wolf, who's a producer out in New York, was like, you should meet Tommy Kail and Lin-Manuel Miranda. They've got this group, Freestyle Love Supreme. And
1: I saw some of that.
16: They need somebody. So I went in and Lin and I were like two pups sniffing each other's butts with microphones. We sort of fell in creative love with each other, all of us. And Freestyle Love Supreme is how I got my agent. And music was just in the fabric and remains in the fabric of my career. Yeah. And up until Ghosts, it was all like in the hip hop genre, like Barbershop. And then it only just started in the last few years being like, quote unquote, real acting with like Free Guy and Ghosts and Britney Runs a Marathon and things like that. But music was I never want to untether myself from that. It feels very much like that was the initial spark.
1: It's interesting. There are some actors that I've met, and back in the day I did a lot of entertainment news. There's some
18: I know, bro.
1: there's some actors who say I'm this, right? I'm this type of actor. And then there's certain talents in Hollywood who they're just artistic, right? And if you threw a canvas in front of them, they'd probably be able to paint something half decent or paint what they were feeling, right? They're connected to that. How do you see that sort of your talent? Do you have an artistic talent and you access comedy and you can access music and you might be able to access directing or writing? Yeah. Is that how you see it?
18: Well, I have a unique mental illness where if I'm not making, I'm not very happy.
1: Yeah.
18: So I have to create and I'm constantly thinking of things. But really, like, it's sort of it's great. But also people are constantly trying to put you in a box that you never really fit in.
1: Yeah.
18: So it's always like, well, just do the funny stuff. Well, I don't know. I mean, I'm a Shakespeare trained actor. I did all the Chekhovs and the Ibsen stuff. I know all the fancy pantsy old white men. Yeah. But like, you know, I just have to make. And my wife will tell you if I'm not in the studio or creating, then she probably doesn't want to be around me.
1: Last question for you.
18: We're
1: experiencing sort of an evolution of comedy. Some would say in certain ways a regression in comedy.
18: Agreed.
1: What makes you laugh these days? And don't say ghosts.
18: I would say what makes me laugh is videos of guys pretending to fart in public and watching people's responses to them in Central Park and in New York. I am very much just give me basic humor. Yeah. I don't need any Kill Tonys or whatever, and anything subversive that does not punch down.
1: Yeah. Well, I'm glad you said that. The fact that Intrepid, my producer here, celebrated that means that you're tapping into the everyman, because Basic is Mike Drolet.
18: Heck yeah, dude. You and me, Mike. We're here.
1: Utkarsh, thank you very much. Congratulations and welcome to Toronto.
18: Thank you, and welcome back to Chorus Radio Network.
1: That was Utkarsh Ambudkar from the show Ghosts. The new season is going to be on Global. A terrific interview. Really glad to have been able to chat with him. Hey, thank you so much for joining us this week, Edmonton. We'll see you next week. Coming up next, Tourism Two Ways. We got two tourism stories for you, and it's not what you think. The Ben Mulroney Show continues.
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0: The sun is out across the country. Everything's warming up. Nature is becoming a more welcoming place in Canada. I remember as a kid, there was this meme I saw. It was a cartoon of a little boy, and it said, "The air hurts my face. Why would I live somewhere where the air hurts my face?" Well, that's Canada in the winter. In the summer, Mother Nature wraps her arms around you in a warm embrace and says, "Come, be outside." And she tells the world, "Hey, be tourists in Canada." And we reap the benefits. Normally, we reap the benefits to the tune of millions of visitors and billions of dollars in tourism investment in this country. And that's a good thing. However, there are two types of tourism that we're going to talk about in this segment. And the first one is not the kind of tourism that we want. It is not the type of tourists that we want to attract. Durham Regional Police Service announced the result of Project Jet Setter. Now, this was a coordinated enforcement and investigative response that focused on, oh, I can't believe this is a thing, criminal tourism. Through more than 9 separate investigations, over 5,000 investigative hours, the Durham Regional Police Financial Crimes Unit had tracked more than 200 incidents tied to criminal tourism, resulting in $2.6 million in confirmed financial losses in Durham region alone. How many people are we talking about here?
1: Durham, by the way, just outside of Toronto.
0: Just outside of Toronto. 46 arrested, 164 wanted, 1,400 plus charges. Let me say that again. 46 people arrested. There are 164 still out there and wanted, and 1,400 plus charges. And here's where it's interesting. None of them, not one of the 46 plus 164 are Canadian, are here on a work permit or a work visa. Just visitors, knowing we have the weakest laws, the leakiest border. And what they do is they come here, supposedly, ostensibly on vacation. They break into someone's house. They take their stuff. And then they go home. That's what this is for. And I don't know what goes into these investigations. And I don't know how good AI is. I have been told, Elon Musk tells me that currently today, he's richer than everybody, but AI is smarter than anyone living today, anyone that's ever lived. And in a few years, it will be smarter than everyone living combined. So living today, anyone that's ever lived. And in a few years, it will be smarter than everyone living combined. So it's got to be smart enough

0: say that that's where the bad apples come from. They come from everywhere. Word's gotten out. I don't know if it's if there's a WhatsApp group out there, but everybody, no matter what their language is, they could be Romanian, they could be Indian, they could be from the Caribbean, they could be from anywhere. They could be from Western Europe, Eastern Europe, they could be from North Africa, they could be from Australia. They're all coming here. And they've all gotten word that if you want to do something like this, it's a very low risk, high reward situation. Congratulations to the Durham Regional Police Service for sending out the message that they're onto you. They're onto you. But this is a brand of tourism that we need to tamp down on immediately. We don't need this kind of tourist. Something tells me they're not really putting money into the economy. They're certainly taking it out. And to the tune in this one crackdown to $2.6 million in financial losses in one region alone. And here's the second tourism story I want to tell you. Vancouver, in my time, and generally speaking, is one of the most beautiful cities in North America, if not the world. It's got the ocean. It's got the mountains. It's got the blue sky. It's got the great temperature. It's got this outdoor, healthy living kind of vibe that attracts people from all over. And they have this strategy of BC tourism called Look West. However, what some are saying is it's less look west. That's where they want the tourists to come from. And more don't look in these specific spots because of the crime and the rampant drug use. We've got a story here from Global BC about the hit to tourism and how tourists are not happy with what they're getting in terms of their experience in Vancouver.
1: On a glorious day, tourists at Canada Place are loving Vancouver.
2: It's nice.
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2: Clean.
3: 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You don't see a lot of homeless.
4: It's beautiful. It's people are friendly.
1: This is only a snapshot of the visitor experience. East of the downtown core.
4: What do you think?
5: A little bit dirty.
1: BC's Look West strategy seeks to double tourism revenue to $48 billion by 2036.
6: We have the product, the expertise, and the capacity to grow.
1: But Destination Vancouver says that goal is harder to achieve when public and business confidence in safety continues to decline. Its CEO shared some recent tourist comments.
7: Street upon street of homeless people who were clearly under the influence, really glad to leave this place and will not be going back. It is living off past reputation. Save your money.
0: I remember being in Vancouver in 2010. For the Olympics, the weather was glorious. It was above freezing in Toronto, in Vancouver, almost every day, to the point that they were actually having some issues in the mountains because it was so warm. But the outdoor Vancouver experience was unlike anything I had ever experienced. And I saw people from all over the world. Their jaws were on the floor with how beautiful this city was. And so when the BC Tourism Destination Vancouver guy says, the city is living off the echoes of its past reputation. That's what he's talking about. He's talking about what people have said in the past. And he said the Destination Vancouver has saying that tourist complaints about disorder in the streets, open drug use, safety in the downtown core are rising just months after BC launched this massive tourism strategy. The CEO is named Royce Chuin. And he read raw visitor comments describing the dirty streets and the visible drug use, aggressive behavior, feeling unsafe, warning that tourism depends on reputation. Now, to be fair, not all visitors agree. Some tourists interview say that Vancouver's clean, it's friendly, and it's safe. And some others noted homelessness and dirty streets are east of downtown.
8: And very dirty.
0: And very dirty.
8: Downtown east side
0: is
8: a mess. And you're right. Vancouver is one of the most beautiful cities you're going to come across.
0: Yeah. The province has said it's responding with more policing, expanded mental health and addiction services, new shelter and housing spaces, and support for the Downtown Eastside programs. But Destination Vancouver, they say their volunteers are now being trained by police on how to answer safety questions, something they've never had to do before. This is the new normal. And, you know, we went online and we found some examples. I mean, there are images of, like, people passed out in parks, right on footpaths, people in the middle of drug psychoses as you'd walk by them, just screaming to high heaven. And I think the most

0: offensive visual I saw is Vancouver's overdose prevention sites are overrun by needles and alleyways. The imagery is stark and it's obscene. And just keep in mind, all these needles in the alleyways paid for by the taxpayer. And everybody who goes in there, they get the welfare check, they get the free housing, they get the free drugs, they get the additional financial support. What are we getting? What we're getting is a bum reputation that is leading to a lowering of enthusiasm to come to Vancouver.
1: And it's actually why I'm really excited about our next guest, because he can paint a very vivid picture about what it looks like on the streets of Vancouver.
0: Yeah.
1: Because he works in the streets. He's been in the streets and working there for years.
0: We've done this before. We find people who have made it their mission to chronicle what the streets of their cities are really like. And they report on it without fear or favor.
1: No holds barred.
0: No holds barred. So that conversation is coming up after the break. Vancouver deserves better, and the tourists who go there deserve better. So let's get the lay of the land after the break on the Ben Mulrooney Show.
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1: The Ben Mulrooney Show is a national show. And so we get out of our little Toronto bubble and we start having conversations with people in across the country who are stakeholders across the country. And we've been talking about the attempts to get cities ready for the World Cup and get ready for tourist season. And Vancouver is taking it on the chin with accounts of the city having fallen from its perch atop the list of most beautiful and glorious and romantic and wonderful cities for tourists to visit in North America. And so I can speak to that insofar as I've been to Vancouver, and I report on what I see on social media and in the media. But our next guest has made it his mission to chronicle these things on the street level every day from his Drew Coover YouTube channel. Please welcome to the show, Andrew Braun. Andrew, welcome.
2: Hey, welcome. Thanks so much. Thanks so much for having me.
1: Yeah. So, Andrew, you know, I was talking earlier about how the snapshot in my head of Vancouver was the 2010 Olympics. I don't think any city has ever presented as well. I can't imagine any city presenting as well as Vancouver did in 2010. I'm sure you were there. I'm sure you enjoyed it. Compare 2010 to today.
2: Tears to my eyes.
1: Yeah,
2: you brought tears to my eyes as you described it.
1: Yeah. So tell me what 2010 was for you, and tell me what the changes you've seen since then.
2: Oh wow! You know, I've been in Vancouver for 35 years, and it was always a beautiful place. It was always clean, potholes. Anything that needed to be done to fix the city and upgrade it, it was done. It was done like yesterday. The Olympics was just amazing. It was just, I can't explain it. It was from then to today, it's just dystopian. That's the word I use all the time. It was so beautiful. Yeah. I raised my children here. I could bring my 5-year-old kid downtown. It was just safe as safe can be. Now I consistently tell people when I see them downtown, you shouldn't bring your kid down this street.
1: Yeah.
2: I'm deflecting people from going from one part of town to another.
1: Andrew, have they not embarked on a similar initiative to get the city ready for World Cup tourists? I mean, you would think World Cup is one of the biggest. It's the biggest sporting event in the world. It even eclipses the Olympics. Why are we dealing with two different realities right now?
2: It all falls back to the, you know, harm reduction and the unfortunate situation we're finding ourselves in across Canada with the drug crisis, the addiction crisis. And there's just so many people out there that are suffering in addiction without the supports, and they're resorting to crime.
1: Yeah.
2: And that's basically what it is. You're hearing about the stabbings, you're hearing about all this stuff, usually has to do with mental health as a result of crime.
1: Yeah.
2: As a result of drugs and alcohol.
1: Yeah.
2: It's a mess.
1: And
2: they're trying to clean it up. They're trying to clean it up right now by two ways. There's one program, it's a nonprofit organization called Mission Possible.
1: Okay.
2: Mission Possible, my friends. You can't make this up.
1: Okay.
2: Where they hire homeless people, they hire people that are living in these SROs to walk around with toothers, so these crampons, and they basically pick up garbage with tongs and put them in garbage cans, and they're able to work 4 hours a day. They make about $20 an hour. They're only allowed to work 8 hours a week. So that's one way they're dealing with the problem.
1: Okay.
2: The other way, which was blew me away last week, was one of my kids that I coached in football 20 years ago. He now works for Sewers, City of Vancouver. They're now hiring city workers at their paid position, whatever that paid position may be, an engineer, an electrician, or whatever, and they have an opportunity to leave their site or their post and go downtown and work for 2 months at their paid wage to clean up the streets, garbage off the streets. Yeah. This is their idea of cleaning up the streets.
1: Yeah, yeah. It's
2: a cultural thing.
1: Yeah, well, when I don't know if it's the same thing in Vancouver, but my contention is there are a great many people who were very at home being activists in a previous life who found themselves in elected office. Now, once you're in elected office and you can control purse strings, you know, you can start bending reality to fit your worldview. And these are the people who say, don't believe your eyes, don't believe your ears, don't believe the fact that you are scared for your safety in the streets of Toronto. Everything's fine. Everything's fine. You don't have to, no, harm reduction, it works. It saves lives. And the quality of life, that's not even debatable. There's human dignity to allow drug addicts to consume drugs, and we are going to allow them to be the fullest expression of the drug addict that they want to be. Is it the same thing there? Has there been a co-opting of leadership at the municipal level that is depriving us of the ability to have these real conversations and take real action to help? Because moving the homeless and moving the drug addicts to a different place, that's one thing, but it doesn't solve a problem. It might make a street safe for tourists for 2 weeks, but it's not going to make the city a better place.
2: Well, I look at it as a three-prong approach, right? We've got the federal government that's allowing these harm reduction, these healthcare situations to happen, that basically says the person that's an addict, we need to support them in doing more drugs. There's no crime. There's no jail time. There's nothing. The cops, the police hands are tied because they arrest these people that have mental health and they're on the street in 3 hours. Mm. And then you go to the provincial level, of course, and their hands are tied because they've got to answer to the federalities. And then you go down to the municipal, like Ken Sim, who had a meeting with Ken Sim and Steve Rye last week.
1: And Ken Sim is the mayor.
2: Ken Sim is the mayor of Vancouver, yes, and Steve Rye is the police chief for the Vancouver Police Department. And, you know, they always say our hands are tied. We need to get new elected officials to bring back our country to the middle.
1: Yeah.
2: It doesn't need to swing way to the right, but let's just get back to some normalcy. So my town and your town and everyone's town across this country can get back to some normalcy.
1: Yeah.
2: Well, listen, I
1: just saw a video on social media of our federal health minister refusing to answer a question in committee about whether or not there was such a thing as safely injecting drugs. She refused to say that it was an unsafe practice. So I don't know how we find our way to a common sense place that we don't want people on drugs and we don't want people on drugs on the streets. And if they do find themselves there, we want to get them off drugs and we want to get them into a place where they can eventually be reintegrated in a positive way in society. If we can't even agree that injecting drugs is innately bad, we're not even getting out of the starting blocks.
2: 100%, sir.
1: Yeah.
2: So we need to get our new elected officials in there so that they can bring us back.
1: Well, do you think maybe Andrew, and by the way, to everyone listening, I'm speaking with Andrew Braun. He's got a YouTube channel called Drew Coover, and we're talking about the state of play on the streets of Vancouver. I mean, is it going to take something like, God forbid, something bad happening to an international tourist who comes to Vancouver for the World Cup? Like, is that going to be the thing?
2: Oh, buddy, I hate to say this to you. I really hate to say this to you, but I don't think so.
1: I think
2: something bad like that could happen, and they'd still blame. They blame someone.
1: White supremacy and colonialism. It's right there. So yeah, just check those. Yeah,
2: I'm that guy.
1: Yeah,
2: I'm not bad guy. I'm not tall white guy that cares about people that walks around the streets like so many of the people that I've met across Canada, like me, like you, that are just speaking what we see.
1: Yeah.
2: And what we see is the truth.
1: Yeah.
2: We're not trying to put our opinion on, you know, looking at 15 people hunched over in Merritt that I saw last week.
1: Yeah.
2: Like, come on.
1: Yeah.
2: I don't need to make my opinion about that. That is what that is. The only way we're going to do something about it, well, that's for the politicians to agree with. And I guess, you know, hopefully we've had this new thing that happened with Carolyn Findley in the past week.
1: Yeah.
2: Hopefully we can get back to some normalcy. I've been spending a lot of time with her in the past couple of months, and she seems like a super amazing woman.
1: We're talking about the new leader of the Conservative Party of British Columbia. Andrew, we're going to have to leave it there. If people want to follow your mission, they can just search up Drew Coover on YouTube. Andrew Braun, thank you very much. Keep up the good fight, my friend.
2: God bless.
1: Thank you. All right, when we come back, it's time for our final political panel of the week. Canada's got a new AI strategy, but the devil's in the details. And are those details all about DEI? Actually, can't spell details without DEI. Very interesting.
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1: It's always great to talk to this crew for a lot of reasons. One, I love chatting with Ashley Waters and Chris Chapin. But two, it signals that we are almost at the weekend. Ashley, Chris, welcome to the show.
2: Happy Friday,
3: Happy
2: Ben.
3: Happy Friday.
1: So I just realized something, Chris. We've got a new AI strategy in Canada. And I always say the devil's in the details. You know, you can't spell details without DEI.
2: I don't think you can spell it without AI either.
1: Yeah, there you go. So there you go. Look at that. I think there was a lot of ballyhoo, if you will, about this strategy. We in Canada, I think we're the best in the world at strategies. Best in the world. Yo. Implementing strategies, that's sometimes a tricky thing. But there's, you know, there's stories now about how the strategy, if you read the details, supporting Indigenous leadership and mandates inclusivity, AI as a tool to further this sort of agenda. And I got to wonder, does anybody care who figures out AI in Canada so long as we just figure it out? What are your thoughts?
2: I have a lot of thoughts, Ben. I'd start with, you know, the idea that, you know, where were our tech experts at the announcement? Yeah. You know, you look at the contrast to President Trump and the investments the Americans are making into artificial intelligence. And we do not have the resources the United States of America has. But you're talking, you know, every time Donald Trump talks about AI and an AI strategy, he's flanked by Mark Zuckerberg, Sam Altman, Elon Musk, you know, NVIDIA, like all of the heavyweights. And we're not going to have those, but we do have guys that are, you know what they're talking about in Canada. You know, where was Toby from Shopify?
1: Yeah.
2: That's what concerns me, is because the government is not going to beat Mark Zuckerberg to this.
1: Yeah.
2: Certainly not the Canadian government. The Canadian government and our AI strategy is not going to beat Elon Musk when it comes to AI. Like, we're just, I feel like that announcement yesterday was us starting to talk about artificial intelligence with our hands tied behind our back. And then when you factor in what you joked about, but I'm not sure it's a joke, the DEI stuff, the Indigenous components, like, is the goal to be really, really good at this and make Canada, you know, a leader across the world? Or is this just to make us feel good here at home?
1: Yeah. Ashley, I remember years ago, I was working at a startup. And my job was actually to be the chief impact officer. My job was to make this company inclusive and responsive to the needs of every Canadian, regardless of their cultural community. And I remember speaking with someone I deeply respect in the Black community, because our job was also to build the company so that it was a reflection of the diversity of the customers that we wanted to attract. And after about 9 months on the job, I went to my friend whom I respect deeply in the Black community. And I said, you know what? I got to tell you, we're not there yet. We're nowhere close to there yet. And he said, Ben, that's you don't have to get to the end. You have to set the conditions at the beginning to ensure that you can get there later. So hire interns who then in turn will work their way through the company. And all that to say, Ashley, is I like the idea of setting guardrails and recognizing that if we don't intentionally build this industry in Canada, knowing that, you know, the AI can get things wrong, and AI, if you feed it the wrong information, then it can spit out a lot of racist nonsense. I like that, but like, it feels like we're trying to get to the end. We want to hire the best First Nations AI leaders. Well, how about we educate them so they can become those people?
3: I think it's everything and all that you're encompassing. I think it should be reflective of everyone that we have to have a seat at the table, because it only makes us better. We do have great leaders, like you said, in each one of these diverse communities. So why not have them be a part of it? And the fact that we have, you know, Evan Solomon or different ministers that are heading up in AI, you know, we didn't have anything like that before. It's really been the wild, wild west. So we have to have some parameters in place. And so I think at the start, in the offset, if we're looking at it through a DEI lens and we have that, I only think that that's better and it's more inclusive of everyone in Canada.
1: I just worry, Ashley, like we've seen time and time again at Canadian universities where they have a tenured professor, chair of AI in some sort of niche version of a niche lane of AI. Let's say this is open only to people who identify as women and Two-Spirit from the First Nation. Like, what are we doing? Is it a job placement thing, or are we looking to be the best in that department? Because the numbers dictate. It's a numbers game. The numbers dictate that you have deliberately decided you're going to fish in a very shallow part of the pond. And that's my fear with a strategy that places this much importance on that. I want AI to be a revolution that creates jobs for everyone and creates wealth for mm-hmm. everyone. But if you're going to say this is the result we want, you're trying to put yourself at the end of the race before the race has even begun.
3: But I think we still need that help and assistance, because we know that it's not a level playing field, right? Like, and again, I'm a mom of a son, and we are white, we're Caucasian, and I don't want to say that he shouldn't have the ability to apply to a certain job, like you're saying, or saying, you know, my husband should lose a position and not be able to go for one either because he's a white male. But knowing that we have not gotten there for a threshold for equality, I think we still do need to have certain supports in place to say, yes, we need this person in this diverse background to come at it with a different lens that somebody else hasn't had yet. And until we are at more of a playing field, then maybe we wouldn't need, like you said, these guardrails or certain descriptions that are calling out marginalized communities in order to fill those roles. And again, I don't think that sets us back for advancing in AI. I only think it makes us that much better, because you're getting something well-rounded with so many lived experiences that only everyone can benefit from.
1: Chris, I'm hoping that this strategy pays off in Canada. We earn our piece of the AI revolution. I really do. Time will tell. When do you think we're going to realize whether this strategy is paying off or not?
2: Your guess is as good as mine, Ben. I don't think it will.
1: Yeah.
2: I fundamentally don't think it will. I don't think something as advanced and technological as artificial intelligence is something that I think should be left up to the government. I think private innovation has driven everything in the tech sector for as long as we can ever remember. Microsoft was not a government initiative. Google wasn't a government initiative. Facebook wasn't a government initiative. It feels like such a Canadian and, dare I say, a liberal approach to this challenge that we're putting government in place of where we should just let the private sector, let private innovation and entrepreneurship, you know, absolutely soar. Get government out of the way.
1: Yeah.
2: Like, let's let our tech leaders, let's let our, like, the one thing I always get so frustrated about is Canada has such an incredibly diverse, brilliant workforce.
1: Yeah.
2: You know, such an incredibly skilled, well-educated workforce at all of our Canadian tech companies. Let them go do what they're trained and smart enough to do. I don't think Ottawa needs to get involved on these kind of matters, because I think typically, and history shows, when Ottawa starts getting involved in the advancements and the science and the technology behind Canadian tech companies, we lose.
1: Yeah.
2: It's the true success stories are when we let these innovative leaders run wild with what they know how to do best, and we don't let some bureaucrat in Ottawa get in their way.
1: But I would say
3: then all of a sudden the data centers and the trickle effect of what happens if we need to have some kind of government support in place, because it does affect our communities. And so if we want to be leaders in AI, I think we still need to have certain guardrails in place.
1: Yeah.
3: I don't think it should limit advancements. And I don't think we should have like a brain drain where other people want to go to the US because they feel like they can't be advanced here. But I also think that we should be realistic in how it does affect us as citizens.
1: Mm. No, yeah. I'm hopeful. I'm realistic. But one thing is clear. Please, for the love of God, after another announcement of the government wanting to partner with the, can we please stop calling Mark Carney a progressive conservative? He's not. He's a liberal. There is a solution. If you're a politician who believes that there is a role for government to play in everything, you ain't a conservative of any variation. That's my take on that. We're going to come back in a few minutes, but Ashley, I'm coming to you first on does Mark Carney deserve a little more time given his before we judge him on his first year of work as our prime minister? We'll come back to you next right here on The Ben Mulroney Show.
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11: A beloved 75-year-old man washing up, getting ready for bed, is brutally beaten and killed. 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
1: Well, we are now entering the second year of the Mark Carney Liberal government. And there's a piece in the Globe and Mail that says, quote, Mr. Carney's government now faces a pivot from a first year of activity to the pressing challenges of delivery. That has vexed others before. Many governments experience a second year slump. Ashley, is it about giving the prime minister and his team grace? Should conservatives, appreciate that he's got a massive ship to turn around, or is it okay for people to start feeling frustration that, you know, we're not where we want to be?
3: It's going to be a mix because at this point in time, we know that the tariffs have affected everything. I know people are saying that's kind of like a weakness that we keep going back to Trump and looking at that for this government. But there's been so many advancements that have happened. The major projects office, the big push in spending for defense, retooling, upskilling for our workforce. So there's so many positives, I think, that are coming out of this. And when we saw, I know it was frustrating, everybody was with floor crossing, but we're not just seeing that from the Conservative Party, but we also saw that from the NDP. So I feel like with this prime minister, he's governing more like a wartime prime minister, because none of this would have happened otherwise. We wouldn't have seen MOUs being signed with Daniel Smith and that government otherwise. So I think that people could be frustrated that things aren't moving along quickly. But in those aspects, I think that we've already, you know, done so much more than maybe people have seen within that last decade, because there are certain ministers that, again, were in the Trudeau cabinet era, but at this time, everyone's kind of moving in a different direction. And I think you saw that with, you know, Stephen Guilbeault stepping down. So I think it's such a mix, and I think you do have to give some leeway because there are such big changes that are happening.
1: Chris, look, if in a war, he called himself a wartime leader. He said he would not have even presented himself in politics if the crisis that we were facing wasn't like the crisis of a war. He compared himself to Churchill. And so that's what I was expecting. And look, maybe I'm wrong. I can hold two thoughts in my head simultaneously. I can be frustrated at the what I think is a slow, you laid the groundwork. I'm waiting for stuff to come of it. But also, like, the job numbers today were insanely positive. We were expecting 10,000 new jobs. We got 88,000, of which only 20% were government. Almost all of them were full time. I mean, that's good economic news, isn't it?
2: Absolutely. I don't disagree. I wish if we could go back in time a year, no matter who won the election, given the stakes that were in front of us, one of the two parties won a majority, because I think it cost us a year in doing what both Pierre Poilievre and Mark Carney said they wanted to do when they got back to Parliament Hill to deal with President Trump. And unfortunately, I feel like we lost a year. And so now that the prime minister finally has his majority, it loathes me to say this, but I'm going to give him a fair bit of credit on a couple of the things he's done lately. I'm sitting here from a hotel room in Calgary talking to you guys. I'm going to go to an event with the premier, her big event tonight. And I bet she's going to say some pretty glowing things about the prime minister. Yep. And had you told me that was going to take place 6 months to a year ago, we'd be laughing at each other.
1: Yep.
2: You know, exactly. Mark Carney has moved the Liberal Party of Canada far, far away from where Justin Trudeau was, especially when it comes to, you know, his engagement with things like a pipeline for Alberta. Yep. So I'll give him all the credit he deserves for now. But to me, the big thing is, that's great. You know, words are wonderful. We need to see the action, though. Like, we need to get this built. And it feels like every day that we don't see that built, we fall further and further behind.
1: Yeah.
2: And so that's what I'm looking for out of Prime Minister Carney, is like, you know, talk is cheap. Action means everything. I like what I've seen, the fact that we've gotten so far from Justin Trudeau and Stephen Guilbeault saying there's no business case for LNG in the world.
1: Don't even get me started.
2: Was
1: on
2: the
1: that.
2: Most absurd thing. Yeah. The greatest thing that happened to Canada in the last year is that Stephen Guilbeault just stepped down out of this Liberal cabinet because we might actually start doing things that are actually in all of Canadians' interests, not just his little fringe, weird environmental, sect of this country. And so I hope we've turned a page. Yeah. I hope we've turned a page, and I hope that this gives the prime minister the opportunity to do what he said he was going to do.
1: Yeah, and look, let me say, Ashley, I'm critical of the prime minister. I fundamentally have different views on a lot of things, and I will hold him to his word on a number of things. I also feel that there are enough people in the press and in the media who generally will give him the benefit of the doubt. So having a cynic like me is probably as restoring a little balance. I want him to succeed. I desperately want him to succeed. But I want him to succeed faster. I think that's what it's coming down to. I want it to happen faster. I hope to God that 3 years from now, we're having this conversation, and I have been converted to the church of Mark Carney, cult of Mark Carney. Maybe it's more like that.
2: I hope not.
1: But speaking of this, the army of people who are sort of rushing to sort of either carry his water or rally the troops or circle the wagons, whatever you want to call it, this Star story, the CTV story, too soon to call it a recession, rules Canadian authority on economic downturns. In other words, shut up, everybody. It's not as bad as you think. However, we found some audio of Mark Carney himself a few years ago. In his own words, what defines a recession, Mr. Carney?
14: Now, again, to people watching this program who don't know what a technical recession is or might feel like, it may not sound too bad, a technical recession. It's only a technical recession. It's not a real one. What would it feel like?
15: Well, look, the technical definition of a technical recession is just that. It's two quarters of flat or negative growth.
1: Yeah, I mean, it's not gotcha. This isn't a gotcha thing, and it's not a big deal. Like, next quarter, we could have positive growth, and we're not in a recession anymore. I concede that, but that's not really the point. The point is, this has happened to Ashley on his watch, and there are a lot of people in the media who are bending over backwards trying not to ascribe responsibility to the guy in charge. I promise you, if it had been my dad, I promise you, the press would have had a different reaction. And I'm a little too old to not not care about something like that.
3: Yeah, and that's what Pierre Poilievre is doing right now, right? He's being the opposition leader. He's saying, look, at this is actually happening. And we've got economists coming back saying, well, you have to look at the factors. You have to look at the GDP. You have to look at immigration numbers, and you have to look at our job numbers. But I think us as citizens and, you know, consumers, we know when we go to the grocery store, it's tight. We know when we go to the gas station, it's expensive. So it doesn't matter, I think, for the political spin or when we're listening to, you know, any shows or we're looking at the news and we're seeing that they're trying to, you know, quash any fears, because we do feel the pinch, you know, in our pocketbooks right now. You know, even as a family, you're talking about going to the movies with your kids, yeah, and how expensive it is. And it's so true. Like, even trying to go to a concert, like things that we grew up just doing and not really thinking much of now is a hesitation now for families to say, oh, can we really afford this? Plus, you know, all the expenses that come along with it. So again, I know that nobody wants to hear the T word again, but with the tariffs, this does have a factor in play. So because of all these other factors, I think that's why the economists are saying, look, actually, despite this, as a G7 country, we're doing well. But if you talk to anybody, you know, we're going to say, yeah, we feel like we are in a recession because it is so hard and it feels so tight.
1: Yeah, you're right. You know, I saw Andrew Coyne. I'll give you the last word on this, Chris. But, you know, Andrew Coyne, when the jobs numbers came out, he almost did a victory lap about how laughing at the people who called it a recession. I was like, just be consistent, man. Like, be consistent. Mark Carney's a tough guy. He's a smart guy. He can handle the pushback. But do your job. It's a recession. And, like, it happened on his watch. I don't understand what's going on.
2: Well, listen, Ben, you and I both know Andrew Coyne lives in a bubble, you know, in and around Taroni and Rosedale in Toronto. So, I mean, you know, I'm not going to take somebody like Andrew's view on this. Like, the reality is a lot of Canadians are struggling, and you know, we can talk technicalities or technical recessions all day long. But, you know, for the families that are struggling to pay for their kids' hockey and put food on the table, debating this and celebrating jobs numbers is probably the most inside baseball thing you could possibly do.
1: But for those people who did get jobs, I'm very happy for them. I'm happy for the, take your victory lap, Mr. Carney, and get right back to work. Hey, to the both of you, have a wonderful weekend. And Chris, I'm assuming you're in Calgary. Have a delicious steak tonight.
2: I'm hoping for one.
1: Take care, guys. We'll talk to you soon.
2: Take care, guys.
1: And just as a reminder, if you want more BMS, we put out a podcast every day. You find even more content on X, on Instagram, on YouTube. And apparently we're on the TikTok too. Coming up for our Toronto audience, our good friends at Integrity TO did something that I cannot say about any city councillors in Toronto. They gave money back to Toronto. We'll talk about that next.
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0: Ottawa's new artificial intelligence strategy says Canada has a major AI adoption gap and looks to build trust through legislation that tackles concerns about surveillance, pricing, and chatbot safety. Strategy plans to increase use of AI through free training for all Canadians. It also pledges to ensure all post-secondary students have access to trusted AI agents, promises to create up to 90,000 AI-related jobs, and to pursue a pro-worker approach. The government also says it will introduce a new program for projects that improve Canadians' lives, with the first $200 million investment focused on improving health outcomes. Strategy also promises to expand a sovereign technology alliance that Canada launched with Germany and says Canada is uniquely positioned to lead a coalition of aligned democracies. Mark Daly is the chief AI officer over at Western University and joins us now to talk about this. Mark, I appreciate your time today.
1: Good morning. Thanks for having me on.
0: What's your overall thoughts on what we've seen so far with Canada's new AI strategy?
1: I think what I'm most excited about is that it takes Canada from being a country that thinks about itself as an AI research country to being a true AI capability country. So it's a fundamental reframing of how we view ourselves.
0: What is possible with this? Because, I mean, it sounds good, but there's a lot of concern for a lot of people. And in particular, we've seen some polls as of late that shows Canadians, maybe more than most, are a little apprehensive when it comes to AI.
1: Absolutely. And that's because Canadians are smart and paying attention. This is a transformative technology. And what we're seeing is the reality that trust isn't about vibes. Trust is about auditability, accountability, incident reporting. Canadians don't want nice words about trust. What they want to see is institutions and structures that ensure that they can trust the technology they're using. And the bones of that transformation are in the document.
0: It's interesting when the strategy talks about being pro-worker, because I mean, in a lot of cases, AI is somewhat of a blanket term. I mean, there's lots of forms of AI
1: right
0: out there. And so sometimes you got to be careful when you talk about AI, because it can go a lot of different ways. But there is a lot of concern about job loss associated with AI. And long term, I think there's obviously growth, but it's in the middle where there's maybe some unknown and still some fogginess. Is it possible to be pro worker with AI, but also have this change, this rupture, however you want to describe it, as we have this transition that's happening very quickly?
1: Yeah, I think the commitment to education in the strategy is essential, and that is the first step to being pro-worker, pro-citizen, is providing opportunities to skill up and learn how to engage with the technology in whatever your day-to-day looks like. Anytime there's a major economic disruption, which it looks like AI may be, there's going to be labor disruptions associated with that. And I think the fact that the strategy calls this out and is honest about it is exactly the right place to be. Canada doesn't have the option of saying we're just not going to adopt AI and the rest of the world will move on without us. We have to engage with it. There will be consequences of that. That's acknowledged in the strategy. And you can see the genesis of ways to mitigate that and to truly be pro-worker and pro-labor.
0: Do you see other countries around the world who have maybe adopted AI in a way we'd like to, or close to, or in some facsimile where we can say, okay, well, here's an example of where we'd like to go, where if people are concerned about AI, that's okay, but here's where it can go within a positive direction?
1: So when you look around the world, you want to find countries with shared values to take that from. And I think right now, of the nations that sort of share our Canadian values, the nations that comprise the EU are doing the best job. You know, it by no means is the EU's AI strategy perfect, but it's trying very hard to balance maintaining the rights of individuals, of citizens, against the need to promote research and development and the increased capacity of the private sector, the tech sector in Europe.
0: Do you see a lot of what is in Canada's AI strategy here that's similar to what they're doing in Europe?
1: there are elements that are similar, and what is most exciting is the explicit acknowledgement that the Canadian strategy is based not on being only Canadian, but it's based on Canada interacting with the rest of the world, building coalitions, working in partnerships, and I think that is exactly the right way forward.
0: The government wants Canada to build large-scale AI data centers, a public supercomputer. Is the supercomputer in particular, is that a type of maybe step forward that we haven't seen with Canada trying to be a leader in some sense as opposed to a follower for different issues?
1: The compute capacity development is critical for sovereignty. So sovereignty doesn't mean that Canada builds every single layer of the AI stack. Sovereignty means that we have things that we can trust that are accountable under Canadian law through Canadian social norms. And by having our trust that are accountable under Canadian law through Canadian social norms, and by having our own data centers

0: Is that coming to Canada as well?
1: It absolutely is, and I think this is a place where Canada has a real advantage because we have a lot of low carbon electricity in this country. We have a lot of no carbon electricity, and so we have the opportunity to build truly green data centers and offer those to the world as an alternative to data centers that are maybe not as environmentally friendly.
0: When we look at AI, a big part of it for me is the talent, to build some of this up. Are we producing enough AI talent in this country, or do we maybe risk losing graduates or researchers to other parts of the world?
1: I think that the talent story is probably Canada's most amazing story on the AI front. Two of the three Turing Award winners for inventing deep learning that has kicked off this revolution are Canadian, Jeff Hinton and Yashua Bengio. Their students, their colleagues' students, there is a thriving talent ecosystem in Canada. We have the three AI institutes. We have CIFAR, and the CIFAR AI chairs have been one of the major drivers of bringing exceptional international talent into Canada. And what we see in this strategy is close to doubling the number of Canada CIFAR AI chairs. So I'm really excited about that investment.
0: What do you think is the thing we need to be doing to start this strategy off correctly to get us going in the right direction?
1: I think we are moving in the right direction by looking at AI as not just one single thing, but it's this whole stack of interconnected things from how we power the data center right up through to how we govern the applications that run on AI. And the next big step is to start executing on this very ambitious strategy.
0: What by the on the same regard, what should we avoid doing to be successful here?
1: What we should avoid doing is turning inward and making this just about Canada and focusing only on what's happening in Canada. And the strategy is really explicit about this being an opportunity to partner, to be a leading convener in the world. And that is a role I would love to see Canada playing.
0: We will follow with interest. Mark, I certainly appreciate your time today. Thank you very much.
1: Thanks for having me on.
0: That's Mark Daly, Chief AI Officer at Western University. The artificial intelligence strategy is one that was anticipated for quite a while here, and it's going to take a while to really get into a lot of the information contained because there's a lot of parts to this in terms of what it means for the average person, but also what the country strives to do. And the data center conversation is one that I've started to see a little bit more in Canada. It's been certainly louder in the United States, but it's a conversation that's coming to Canada for sure, and might be dominating the second half of 2026 and maybe even to 2027 as well.
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0: Let's talk about rats. London has a problem with rats. London has a rat issue. Does London have a rat solution? Well, London city staff are recommending a new approach to addressing rat infestations that have become a growing concern across the city. So a report going before a city committee next week on Monday, this is the Community Protective Services Committee, says the most effective way to reduce rat populations is by eliminating the conditions that attract them. Staff point to problems such as unsecured garbage containers, illegal dumping, accumulated refuse, construction activity, and cluttered properties as major contributors to infestations. So if adopted, the strategy would be rolled out in phases. The first step would be to update several bylaws to strengthen enforcement around garbage storage, property maintenance, and lot conditions. As part of that, City Hall is proposing a new $400 fine for improperly storing garbage. The second phase would create a pilot rat remediation program. Under that proposal, homeowners affected by rat activity that originates elsewhere could receive financial assistance to help cover a portion of the pest control costs after a city inspection confirms the source of the problem. The final phase would see staff prepare a business case for a dedicated corporate rat management plan. Essentially, we would have a department looking at rats. That proposal would include specialized bylaw officers focused on identifying problem areas, coordinating responses between departments, collecting better data, and expanding public education efforts. Staff believe that a coordinated approach is needed because rat-related complaints currently involve several different departments, which makes the responses less efficient. So this is going to be reviewed next week before ultimately goes to full council for final consideration. We last talked about this back in March when it went before a committee, same committee, CAPS. I want to play a couple of clips because there was one Londoner who was affected by rats who spoke out on this. And he spoke, I thought, pretty succinctly and got right to the point on this. Robert Shields is his name, and he just talked a little bit about the rat issue.
1: I live east of Adelaide, and we have a rat infestation. The rats are about the size of squirrels. They're eating everything we own. They're eating through concrete. Nobody's doing nothing about it. We can give people stuff to do drugs, but we can't do anything for us. We, the taxpayer, maybe should be looked after just a little bit.
0: He also then went on to expand on just how significant the issue is.
1: We want to be like Toronto. Toronto has a task force for a rat problem. Why don't we call them and see what they do so we can do the same thing? It's not just a couple houses. It's a big area. And it seems to be the east west area of London that the problem has been in. This problem was brought up in October. I don't know if it was in this or council, but nothing's been done. So that's been 5 months. Just think of how many rats have babies every day, and this is how we got to live. We're not talking a little problem. We're talking holes through our walls. Run, they're not scared. They're going in their houses. They'll look right at you and then turn around and walk away. They don't even run. I thought I had a mice problem. My dog brought me a rat in his mouth from my basement. It's beyond embarrassing. I was embarrassed at first, but realized it's just not my problem. It's everybody's problem. It's not just a garbage problem. Rats will eat anything. They'll eat each other. But if we don't do nothing about it, it's not going to get any better. what is, can the city do to help us so we don't have to live like that? I don't want to move. I'm old. I'm too lazy. I just want somebody to actually look after the problem.
0: So he mentioned while he was speaking there about, you know, we want to be like Toronto and Toronto has a task force. That's where this whole different department in City Hall could go if this is ultimately approved by the committee. To do that, I do, like, they would, this would stretch into, that's a bigger conversation. It would stretch into some of the multi-year planning, because you're creating a new department, you're creating a department head, you're hiring bylaw officers, because these would be separate bylaw officers than we normally already have. But I brought his clips back from March because I think they put it plainly in terms of the issue that we have with rats in London. One of, and we've done this before in trivia, one of the places, now it's always, you know, I'm sure there's one rat in Alberta, one of the places in the world that's rat-free is Alberta. Alberta aggressively goes after rats. Alberta has the Agricultural Pests Act, and under that, rats are declared pests. It is illegal to import, sell, or keep them as pets. Landowners are legally required to destroy them on their property. They have a buffer zone along their border with Saskatchewan. And they have pest control officers, municipal inspectors who routinely survey all sorts of areas to make sure there's no rats. And so Alberta is very aggressive when it comes to rats. Do we want to go that far? Is it enough to crack down on garbage in some areas if that's attracting rats into some parts of the city? One of the issues you might have with all the construction we're doing, like if construction activity does attract them, which it does, and we're trying to build up and do a lot of work right now. I mean, we've got a lot of construction in London. And still, sometimes, you know, you go by some of these construction projects where nothing's happening, which is just infuriating. But a lot of it could be caused by garbage, and, you know, one property in a neighborhood can really make it difficult for everybody. But a $400 fine for not properly making sure everything's cleaned up and maintained is where this will start. Again, there's three phases for this. The first phase is on the bylaw side. It's property maintenance, it's lot conditions. If you improperly store garbage, could be facing a $400 fine if this is approved. Then you go into the second phase, which would be to help people with pest control. And the third phase would be to have the rat office, to have a whole part of City Hall dedicated at and looking at the rat issue, which hopefully wouldn't be something that needs to be constant. But there was talk about it, and other cities do it. Toronto, as we mentioned, is one of them. Should London be another? This will all be discussed on Monday.
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0: Today is day 5 of the 980 CFPL Bicentennial Battle as we celebrate London turning 200 this year. And we want to find out who is London's most outstanding person. We have devised and put together a bracket challenge to have you a vote on various Londoners in terms of who is the most outstanding. And again, as we've been saying all week, we chose outstanding for the reason because it's open to interpretation. This is supposed to be a fun exercise, recognizing a lot of outstanding people. So far, we've had Frederick Banting, John Robarts, Charles Saunders, Dr. Peter Fowler, Victor Garber, Jenny Jones, all advance. And then yesterday, joining them, let me just make sure I have it. There's too many names. Damian Warner and the duo from Loud Luxury. So it continues today with John Labatt against Glenn Pearson and Jane Roy. They were our second wild card entry. And then the other matchup has Jane Bigelow versus David Peterson. The 980 CFPL team has put together bios for everyone. Let's start those now, and we'll start with John Labatt.
1: John Labatt took charge of the Labatt Brewing Company after his father's death in 1866, leading it to become one of the largest breweries in Canada, all while maintaining its roots here in London. In 1867, Labatt introduced the India Pale Ale, or IPA, which was a huge hit. After a fire burned down the brewery in 1874, Labatt quickly rebuilt a bigger brewery that ensured the business would remain in London. At the 1876 World's Fair in Philadelphia, Labatt's IPA won the gold medal, a huge achievement that positioned John Labatt to draw large attention to his beer. The gold medal became a fixture in Labatt's branding. In 1911, the Labatt Brewery sold almost $500,000 worth of beer. Today, Labatt is one of two national breweries that dominate the Canadian beer market, with the other being Molson. The Labatt family is engaged in many philanthropic efforts in the region, including the purchase of Labatt Park and the subsequent donation to the City of London, as well as donations to Western University supporting nursing education and research.
0: So this is going to be interesting. John Labatt is John Labatt, and then he will be against Glenn Pearson and Jane Roy. And again, they were our other wild card selection. Here's Glenn Pearson and Jane Roy.
2: Glenn Pearson and Jane Roy are co-directors of the London Food Bank, which first started in 1986. Pearson was a firefighter for 29 years and eventually served as a captain. He took over the food bank shortly after it was first established with the encouragement of his fire captain at the time. The couple has been married since 1999 and both have engaged in a life of humanitarian and charitable work. Jane has helped relief efforts in Somalia and Rwanda. Together, they have worked on human rights projects to fight slavery in South Sudan, where they also adopted three children. Glenn Pearson also served as the Liberal MP in London North Centre from 2006 to 2011. Jane Roy and Glenn Pearson have devoted their lives to humanitarian work here in London and abroad and are shining examples of outstanding Londoners in the community.
0: So you can now vote on our website to see who goes through to the next round. Voting continues until 6 a.m. tomorrow. You can go to 980cfpl.ca. We have a link on the main page. There's a rotator that cycles through various pages, including the Morning Show page and the London Live page, but also Bicentennial. You can click on that. It'll take you there. You can also click on the Contest tab to vote. You can vote once per day. You can vote once per matchup as well. We'll get to the other matchup in just a moment. All week long, we've been sharing some Four City Facts as well. These are courtesy of Museum London, the London and Middlesex Historical Society, Western University, the City of London. The facts we've been sharing so far this week have been a bit macabre, a little dark. This one's much more positive. This was actually contributed by Mike Dove. He is a history prof over at Western. And it's about candy. London's OPG Company was Canada's leading candy, chewing gum, and trading card manufacturer during the 20th century. It was founded by a pair of brothers, J.K. and D.H. McDermid. That was back in 1911. And their name, the company name, derived from their Grand Bend cottage. Original brands Gypsy, Crackly Nut, and Thrills Gum were very, very popular. They were licensed products, as were licensed products like Bazooka Gum, Fun Dip, Sweet Tarts, and Nerds. Also successful were their trading cards, including sets of the Beatles, Star Wars, Wacky Packages, plus baseball and hockey. They sold the company to Nestle Canada in 1996, and the sports card brand continues today underneath the Upper Deck banner. But if you ever, I mean, I've got some OPG cards back in my collection somewhere, so there's a London connection to that. All right, our other matchup today, we'll have a couple of politicians, Jane Bigelow versus David Peterson. Let's start with Jane Bigelow.
3: Jane Bigelow was London's first female mayor, serving in the role from 1972 to 1978. The Bigelow family settled in London in 1965, so Jane finally had the stability to act on her beliefs in the role of public service. Shortly after the family moved to London, Jane won a seat on the Board of Control for the City of London. After years as a civil servant working to improve social programs throughout the city, she ran successfully to become the mayor of London in 1972. Bigelow was known for taking a strong stance, evidenced by her famous refusal to wear a hat in the presence of Queen Elizabeth. Often seen riding her bike to work, Bigelow was a strong advocate for environmental and social issues. She was a major advocate of bike paths and safe cycling. Much of what the City of London takes pride in was embodied by Jane Bigelow, a trailblazer and important figure in London's history.
0: Quite the demand to wear a hat in front of the Queen. I know they have all their traditions and whatnot, but I'd love to look into more how that whole tradition started. I know there's all sorts of traditions when it comes to the royal family. Nevertheless, Jane Bigelow will be going up against another politician, David Peterson.
4: The 20th Premier of Ontario, David Peterson, was raised in London and attended the University of Western Ontario. Upon graduating, Peterson joined his family's electronics company in 1969 before being elected as the Liberal Member of Provincial Parliament for London Centre in the 1975 provincial election. Peterson was elected as the leader of the Ontario Liberal Party in 1982. In the 1985 election, his Liberals upset the Progressive Conservatives under Premier Frank Miller. After his party finished first in the popular vote, but second to the Conservatives in number of seats, Peterson signed an accord with the NDP, which established a Liberal minority government. Peterson officially became the 20th Premier of Ontario on June 26, 1985. He focused on environmental protection, healthcare, and francophone rights. Nationally, Peterson endorsed the Meech Lake Accord and emerged as a leader in ensuring a provincial role in free trade discussions. He was re-elected as premier in 1987 with an overwhelming majority government. In 1990, after calling a snap election, Peterson's Liberals were defeated by the NDP in a major upset. The NDP won a strong majority, which spelled the end of Peterson's run as Premier of Ontario.
0: So you can vote at 980cfpl.ca. Again, we have a link on the main page, or you can go through the contest tab to get to the bicentennial battle. London has been home to two premiers over our history. The first, John Robarts, was through to the second round. Well, the second premier who has been in London and represented London also make it through. We'll find out and we'll let you know. I mean, the voting is going to go until 6 a.m. tomorrow, so we'll have a recap and an update for you on Monday. We will not have any voting over the weekend. The whole voting and everything will continue. It's only on weekdays, not weekends. But you can vote until 6 a.m. tomorrow. Appreciate everyone who has voted so far. We've had a lot of people voting and participating, which is a lot of fun to see.
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0: Businesses hoping to cash in on the FIFA World Cup may want to be careful about how they promote it. FIFA has strict trademark rules that prevent non-partner businesses from using terms like FIFA or World Cup in advertising. The use of official logos, branding, and tournament imagery is also restricted. The rules are designed to protect sponsors that pay millions of dollars for exclusive marketing rights. Businesses can still celebrate the tournament and show matches, but they'll need to use generic soccer-themed language and imagery. FIFA can be pretty strict, and they have cracked down on charities who have tried to use the tournament as part of fundraising as well. It's been interesting to see. Sherry Brandish is a professor in the Ted Rogers School of Management at Toronto Metropolitan University and joins us now. I appreciate the time today.
1: No problem. I'm from London area, so there you go.
0: Oh, well, I'm always happy to talk to a Londoner. It's interesting. I was looking at these stories. It's not uncommon for a brand to be pretty strict with the terms of what can and cannot be used. I know on our side, on the media side for the Olympics, when the Olympics are on, there's strict regulations in terms of what we can say, when we can say it, and what we can use. And so in that sense, it's not too different, but FIFA does seem to be pretty strict.
1: Yeah, I think you are absolutely right in this area of IP and protection rights and ambush marketing. Without a doubt, we see it with the Olympic Games over the last 20, 25 years. FIFA the same. All sport properties have a level of this, but not only are you accurate, but it's also what I'm hearing in the city of Toronto, how FIFA is particularly by the books in a thin line, so to speak, and how they police and protect their rights.
0: Yeah, I'm almost surprised in some cases how they've discovered some people that, smaller businesses that are doing things and what's happening. I mean, they must have quite the team that's there. I mean, I almost wonder if it's too strict. I understand you wanted to protect those who pay for being a sponsor and having marketing rights, but they're pretty by the book on this stuff.
1: I think they are, and I think there's always such a discussion. As an academic, we sit in the middle and we analyze how appropriate is this, so to speak. I would say that these IP departments and brand protection, they instill this level, and again, it's quite extreme or severe with the FIFA, but they instill this level of protection to their brands and their partners. So they are committed to ensuring, or policing is the term that's sometimes used, that the venues and the marketplace is abiding in terms of the agreements with their partnerships. Sometimes the small businesses they go after, et cetera, it does appear rather, and you didn't use that word, but it's come up rather random. Sometimes it's by example. They do the best they can. It's not going to be perfect. So it's always this attempt to appear that they're very vigilant in protecting their brand. But it's always an interesting conversation because, what else is, how ethical or unethical is that as well?
0: Yeah, I mean, I wonder, is it possible to, even though you're trying to protect the brand and everything that comes along with that, is it possible that you can go too far sometimes with some of that policing?
1: I think that's always the narrative, both in the business landscape and just in the general population. I think that it's implemented to appear that they're doing their best, as I say, to protect these millions and billions of dollars that are being spent on this event. But on the other hand, there's a lot of academics and other critics who say at the end of the day, there's never really been this huge case that's gone to court to say you violated your ethical rights. But that is the business. You probably know in Toronto, it's not BMO Field now. And I was actually down there yesterday. Everything to do with, the true naming of BMO Field has been stripped or been covered up. The TFC logo is still there. But other than that, it's really, the space and place is really branded FIFA. And so their efforts in this space that you're talking about are really to protect and ensure that it's FIFA first and foremost, and their partners are represented, and there's no other clutter or confusion in the market. But we always will have clever, and some people will say smart, small businesses and other promotional activities who will try to take advantage of this moment in this huge business space and time in the marketplace.
0: Yeah, I've even heard examples and stories of people outside of Toronto who are some way connected, and FIFA gets to approve who can be a host for an official watch party and something like that. So it's an incredible amount of control in and outside of Toronto. But could there also be an opportunity here for bars and restaurants who aren't partners, who do get creative, that can get attention for themselves in this whole period?
1: Yes. And I think we see that. I mean, the classic case is always Sneaky D's. They did a lot during the, which is in Toronto, and they did a lot during the Blue Jays promotion. And again, there was conversation, are they impeding on existing business relationships in this same vein? But I think, you know, we see it at local libraries. We see it at local sports clubs. There's this wave, and I think the postmortem will be fascinating, of people trying to get on board on this FIFA World Cup movement. And to your point, where people gather, so bars and other places, are where we will see people with cheeky slogans or promotions and try to take advantage, as they should, as, you know, taxpayers' money has gone into this significant event. And so we will see those moments and opportunities in play.
0: There's going to be a lot of high tech associated with the World Cup. I mean, how high tech could the World Cup be? The ball itself is going to be high tech, I think, right?
1: Yeah, they talk about turning it on to get ready to play. So it should be, without a doubt, there's going to be, and we do some work in the sport tech space at TMU. Sport in general is moving to a place where technology is first and foremost drives or at the table with many of the conversations. So from player development engagement to fan engagement and those other opportunities, and then in venue, we will see the use of tech like never before.
0: And AI as well, I would imagine.
1: Yes. I mean, sport, it's always interesting in terms of how much is used, because there's still some purity in and around it. But lots of conversations, of course, about how AI is going to get incorporated. The NBA and another sport property is talking about how to use AI and tech-generated refereeing in the upcoming season. So lots of opportunity for engagement, for sure.
0: Sherry, I certainly appreciate the time today. Thank you very much.
1: Okay, take care. Bye-bye.
0: That's Sherry Brandish, Londoner, professor in the Ted Rogers School of Management at the Toronto Metropolitan University, and appreciate having her on. Yeah, it's been interesting to see some of the stories of FIFA cracking down on average businesses, on charities, people buying a ticket, wanting to raffle it off to raise money for something, and receiving a cease and desist order from FIFA. They they have eyes everywhere, and they have been policing it very closely. And it's interesting. Would they take people to court ultimately? I mean, they might. I mean, if anyone was going to, it would be FIFA. But also the threat of it all, I think, is really all that you need, and then people back off. But there is an opportunity for businesses and individuals, I guess, or whatever, what have you, but businesses to profit off of this while not using terminology. There's specific terminology you can and cannot use. But to me, some of this is not a big surprise. Like when the Olympics comes, you cannot use the term the Olympics. Now, I might have... Between all of us, you know, don't tell anyone, I might have broken some of those rules during the Olympics. But generally, there are some pretty strict guidelines on what you can and cannot say.
2: Well, look
0: for
2: the
0: some
2: Super
0: of these.
2: Bowl. Super Bowl is the worst.
0: Yeah.
2: Because that one, a lot of people want to, like, be on it, and a lot, especially restaurants, pubs, and all that, and they can. they have to change different things because they can't. They cannot even mention football.
0: Well, I mean, people do pay for the right, right? So it's fair. It does make a whole lot of sense. It's all gonna go by quickly though. The World Cup is here, and it's gonna be fun.
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2: From the National Newsroom of the Canadian Press, I'm Lisa Laporte. U.S. Central Command says Iran fired seven ballistic missiles toward Kuwait and Bahrain. State-run IRNA news agency says Iran's Revolutionary Guard confirms it targeted the Ali al-Salem airbase that hosts U.S. forces in Kuwait, along with the U.S. Navy's Fifth Fleet in Bahrain. Friday's exchange comes amid a shaky ceasefire in the war, which started at the end of February. Statistics Canada is reporting a surprise gain of 88,000 jobs in May, driving the unemployment rate lower. This comes after the economy shrank slightly in the first quarter of the year. RBC Assistant Chief Economist Nathan Jansen says that's canceling out calls to either cut or hike interest rates.
3: If you balance out the weak GDP data last week with the stronger labor market data this week, it really argues for no rush to change interest rates from where they are from the Bank of Canada's perspective.
2: The Bank of Canada has held its policy rate steady in four consecutive decisions as it waits to see how U.S. trade talks and the Iran war are affecting the economy. Sunwing Vacations Group says it will indefinitely suspend operations in Cuba as the island country grapples with an increasingly desperate fuel shortage.
4: The WestJet subsidiary says the move extends a decision in April to halt all Sunwing Vacations and WestJet Vacations trips to Cuba through October. The suspension affects all bookings to the island, with Sunwing Vacations, WestJet Vacations, and WestJet Vacations Quebec. Customers with existing bookings will have the option to rebook to a different destination or cancel for a full refund. Air Transat stopped flying there 6 weeks ago, while Air Canada opted in February to suspend service because of a shortage of aviation fuel caused by an ongoing U.S. oil blockade. Brenda Molina Navidad, The Canadian Press.
2: Alberta Premier Danielle Smith says the law will be enforced if a separation vote in the province sparks civil disobedience. Smith's comments on Friday come as First Nations leaders across the province push back against talk of secession and the Premier's decision to put it on a ballot. And actor Anthony Head has died.
5: British actor Anthony Head was known for his TV role as Rupert Giles, the watcher who guided Buffy the Vampire Slayer. He was also a villainous ex-husband on Ted Lasso, the Prime Minister in Little Britain, and Uther Pendragon on BBC's Merlin.
6: How do you expect anyone to fear a king who does not know his own mind?
5: Head's career spanned five decades. After training at the London Academy of Music and Dramatic Art in the 1970s, he appeared in West End and major British stage productions. In a statement, his daughters Daisy and Emily Head say he died at age 72 of complications from pneumonia. I'm Jennifer King.
2: This is the Canadian Press. In sports, Canada and Ireland played to a one-all draw Friday night in Montreal in the final tune-up match before the FIFA World Cup. The New York Knicks beat the San Antonio Spurs 105-104 to take a 2-0 series lead in the NBA championships. The Winnipeg Blue Bombers beat the Calgary Stampeders 30-28 in the CFL season opener for both clubs on Friday. The Baltimore Orioles clobbered the Toronto Blue Jays 13-3 in the major leagues. And Montreal Canadiens sniper Cole Caulfield has won the NHL's Lady Byng Trophy for sportsmanship and gentlemanly conduct combined with a high standard of playing ability. Caulfield reflected on the award.
7: To get recognized, I guess, for both sides of play, teammate-wise and on-ice success. So it obviously means a lot. It's pretty special and it feels pretty good.
2: Habs captain Nick Suzuki also claimed hardware by winning the Selke Trophy as the league's top defensive forward. From the Canadian Press, I'm Lisa Laporte.
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8: This is London Live. My name is Mike Stubbs. We were talking about June the 6th, 1944, and the landings at Normandy, and the fact that June 6th comes up tomorrow and has a lot of meanings, different meanings for people in this area. But as we continue to make sure that all of what happened in both World War I, World War II, other conflicts since is never forgotten, we get an opportunity to talk about something called National Donut Day. National Donut Day is something that takes place on the first Friday in June. Take a look at the calendar. Here we are, June the 5th, and it honors female Salvation Army volunteers who were nicknamed Donut Lassies. And if you don't know the story, we're about to, because we are joined right now by Nancy Kerr, Executive Director with the Salvation Army. Nancy, thanks so much for being here.
9: Mike, thank you so much for having me. Usually we connect in December.
8: Usually we do.
9: Yes.
8: It's nice to be able to talk in warmer weather. And it's also nice to be able to talk about something like donuts, which are available. We have donations from Balboni's Donuts and La Noisette Bakery for Donut Day. And all kinds of donuts have been distributed to all kinds of organizations who are right there on different front lines helping out people in this community. But Nancy, maybe we can go back in time to Donut Lassies and what this was originally all about.
9: Absolutely. So in 1917, during World War I, a bunch of female volunteers went to help at the front lines from the Salvation Army. And they were there during the middle of winter. And it was apparently there was after 36 days of blistering cold, dismal weather, they thought, you know what, we need to do something. The soldiers are homesick, they're miserable, we need to do something to boost their spirits. And they were there, just like the Salvation Army is still to this day, for practical reasons, right? To help with all kinds of different things. But they saw this different need and they thought, what could we do? Maybe we need to bake them a pie or bake them a cake. Because there was the rations for those kinds of things just weren't available, they had to make do with what they had. So the ingredients that they had on hand or could easily get fit perfectly with making donuts. They had to get creative because they didn't have all the equipment they needed in the kitchen. So they actually used the soldiers' helmets. They filled them with lard and they had a pot on the stove that they put the helmet in, and they were able to make about 7 or 10 donuts in each helmet. And they were able to make these donuts, and then they in turn then gave them out to the soldiers, and the soldiers just loved them. It smelled like home. It tasted like home. And they thought, you know what? Somebody is here who really appreciates me and is thinking about me and cares about me. And so they really started loving these women, just what they were doing, and understood the heart they had for them, and affectionately started calling them Donut Lassies.
8: Nancy.
9: By the time, because then word spread, so they were making them all over the place. And what I've read, there's even documents in the Smithsonian about this, is they were sometimes doing 9,000, making 9,000 donuts a day and giving them out.
8: And would some of those be coming out of the helmets too?
9: Absolutely.
8: 9,000 donuts a day. We're talking with Nancy Kerr, Executive Director of the Salvation Army London Community Services, and we are talking about Donut Day, National Donut Day, which is today, but the origins take us back to even the First World War and preparing donuts in helmets. And once you gave those helmets back, I mean, they're going to smell like donuts for a while. There are all kinds of bonuses to this.
9: Yeah. So in 1938, and you mentioned Chicago, the storms brewing there. In 1938 is actually when National Donut Day started to honor the Donut Lassies, but it was started as a fundraiser to raise funds during the Great Depression to help support families who were in need. So that's actually when Donut Day started, and why we are actually, you know, we continued on. So it's been 88 years since National Donut Day first began.
8: There are very few things that can run 50 years, let alone 88 years. So the fact that this continues on, how is it recognized, Nancy, today?
9: Here in London, this morning, you already mentioned Balboni and Lenizette made a donation. So Lenizette gave us some money to purchase some donuts, and Balboni's, they were up at 1:30 this morning to go in, and they made 23 dozen to purchase some donuts. And Balboni's, they were up at 1:30 this morning to go in, and they made 23 dozen donuts for us to

0: It's very, very difficult work. These are organizations who are working with the homeless, with people who struggle with mental health and addictions. And we know that it's really tough what they do, and that it's always not really visually seen that they're being appreciated. So they loved it. They were so excited to have these wonderful donuts, and they just really appreciated being acknowledged today. And so we were happy to be able to do that and to partner with local organizations or local companies to be able to go out and just say thank you and continue, right? Honoring the Lassies in this way.
1: So the spirit that the Lassies created, going all the way back into the First World War, where, let's face it, as you said, it had been a cold part of winter. You're there in trenches on the front lines, and you have the feeling that nobody really cares too much about us. And you get that spirit picked up a little bit, that morale picked up a little bit with a little smell and taste of home. And now here we are so many years later, and we can look at all of those people who, you're right, do such thankless work day after day because it's important work to do and it's important to them. And here you are bringing that same kind of spirit. That's amazing.
0: Yeah, it was an awesome day. And, you know, it just highlights, like, we have our own staff. I know at the Center of Hope, they bought donuts for all of their staff. The work they do is hard. The work the Salvation Army does everywhere is hard. And so it's also to help remind the community that the Salvation Army is here for you. For almost any situation someone could find themselves in, there's a Salvation Army branch that people could reach out to. And so it's reminding people of that, right? That the Salvation Army is still here to bring hope no matter what the situation is, just like they did 88 years ago and beyond. The Salvation Army began in the 1880s, and so we're just here to continue all of that.
1: Yeah, and you look at how many communities across this country have the Salvation Army present and making things like this happen. It's remarkable, and it's something that we want to say thank you to you and your organization for, Nancy, and thanks for recognizing Donut Day so that it kind of spreads that spirit to so many other people.
0: Oh, you're welcome, and I would encourage everyone, go and buy a donut today and just enjoy it, you know, for whatever reason.
1: Yeah, to remember what this is all about. It's become such a Canadian symbol almost. It's a symbol for a lot of different countries, but there are so many reasons to eat a donut. Here's a really, really great one. Nancy, thank you so much for the story, and thank you again for the work that you do. Really appreciate you taking the time to speak with us today.
0: You're welcome. Thanks, Mike.
1: That's Nancy Kerr, Executive Director of the Salvation Army London Community Services. So Donut Day goes back to the Donut Lassies of the First World War, who, in case you missed it, were actually preparing donuts in soldiers' helmets because they really didn't have pots to cook with, but they had the food supplies. Lard is key, and there was a lot of lard around in order to make some donuts and kind of brighten a mood that wasn't overly bright at the time. And now we've got staff that was able to enjoy donuts from 519 Pursuit and London Cares and Regional HIV AIDS Connection, Parkwood, CMHA, London Crisis Center, so many others, thanks to what happened today with Donut Day. So thanks to La Noisette Bakery, and thanks to Balboni's Donuts, and thank you to everybody who got up at 1:30 in the morning to start making all of those donuts. This is 980 CFPL.
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0: This is London Live. My name is Mike Stubbs, and it's time for Wild Friday as we get an opportunity to speak with Brian Salt from Salt Haven. And here we go. It is June, and there's an important thing to know about. Brian, thanks so much for being here.
1: Thanks, Mike. Yeah, we're happy to talk about turtles. June is one of the most important and most dangerous times of the year for these little guys. That are leaving the wetlands in search of nesting sites, and many of them end up crossing roads and encountering people and cars. So you get a chance to see turtles, not always at their best.
0: And they can be big turtles trying to cross roads. They can be little turtles trying to cross roads, and all of them are just trying to get to where they have to go. Brian, let's start out with some basic things. If we look across Ontario, how many turtle species would we actually have, and how many, well, we just talked about an at-risk breed of dog, how many might be at risk?
1: Well, we've got 8 native species in Ontario. We have a Blandings turtle, Eastern musk turtle, let's see if I can remember them all here, Northern map turtle, painted turtle, snapping turtle, spiny softshell turtles, and spotted turtles. Oh, yeah, and wood turtles, too. So, and nearly
0: all
1: the native... I think that's 8. Yeah, got them all. Nearly all of those native turtle species in Ontario are at risk. And there's 3 of them, the spiny soft shell, the spotted turtle, and the wood turtle. They're listed as endangered in Ontario. And one species, the Blanding turtle, listed as threatened in Ontario. So they're really on the downside here. And one of the things that makes this so important is that they don't reach sexual maturity until they're about 20 to 25 years of age. So the reproduction of these turtles is very, very slow. And with there's so many of them at risk and endangered, it really puts them at a disadvantage, and their numbers are dwindling. So we have to be extra special vigilant, because they're really the maintenance crew of our ponds and streams in Ontario. And if we lost our turtles, I think we're going to have some problems.
0: Yeah, and there's something we can get into in terms of the role that they do play in the ecosystems. But you mentioned turtles on the road, and we see this. And unfortunately, we see a lot of animals who try and cross the road for whatever reason. Why is it that turtles are drawn to roads?
1: Yeah, in some cases, you know, it's obvious to us because like snapping turtles, for instance, they prefer a real granular substrate to lay their eggs in. And of course, the side of a road with the gravel, perfect. So they'll lay their eggs right there beside a busy road. We see so many turtles on the move this time of the year, and this is really the peak season for it. The female turtles will leave wetlands, ponds, rivers, marshes to find these suitable nesting sites, and they can travel hundreds of meters away from where you would expect them to be. So you look around, there's no pond, there's no marsh, not even any ditches that they would prefer, perhaps. And you wonder, what are they doing on the road? Well, they're looking for a suitable nesting site, first and foremost. And sometimes when they're crossing the road, disaster, because they get run over and hit by cars or trucks. And it's nasty.
0: So we're talking with Brian Salt from Salt Haven, and we're talking about turtles because we're going to encounter them. It is June, and they're on the move. Brian, if somebody does see a turtle crossing the road, we like to be helpful. What should we actually do?
1: Well, first and foremost is your own safety. You know, stopping quickly to help a turtle on the road can mean disaster to yourself. So you want to make sure that it's safe, first of all. Never put yourself in danger or stop traffic suddenly. That's not a good thing to do, of course. And when it's safe to do so, move the turtle in the direction it was already heading. If you take him back to where he came from, guess what? When you drive on, he's going right back across the road again to where he wants to go, or she wants to go, I guess. So pick up the turtles by grasping the shell near the back end, but never by the tail. For snapping turtles, for instance, you got to be really careful because their neck is very, very long, and they can reach back half the length of the shell. So if you got your hands up there, not a good idea. So around the back of the shell, and for those larger turtles, you can put your hand underneath the shell as well, and hold on to the back of the shell with your other hand. That's probably the safest way to do it, and maybe the safest way for when you're handling all turtles. And you can use the floor mat in your car, for instance. Let them crawl onto that, and then drag them across the road in the direction that they were going. Okay. Especially if it's too big to handle. And then another safety thing: wash your hands after you're done.
0: And why is that?
1: Well, turtles, like all wildlife, they can carry things that may not register very well with your own well-being. You know, there's parasites and bacteria and things of that nature. You know, you help a turtle, then you rub your eyes because it's hay fever season at the same time, and you may have a problem. So washing your hands is really a good idea.
0: Brian, when turtles wind up at Salt Haven, what are some of the reasons that they would be brought in? Because if a turtle's crossing the road, if we can help it to cross the road, we're not immediately taking it to a wildlife rehabilitation center. But every once in a while, you do get turtles. What do you see?
1: Yeah, visible injuries for sure are the main thing. You know, cracks in the shell, bleeding, obvious trauma. Turtles hit by vehicles, basically. If it's a female, even though the female may be dead, it may have eggs inside that can be retrieved and incubated. Our good friend Scott Gillingwater from Upper Thames Conservation Authority, he has reams of incubators that's exactly what they do. They collect these eggs and they incubate them. And when they hatch, they take them to a suitable environment and release them. Turtles attacked by pets, there's another one. Fishing line and hooks that are attached. We pulled in, or somebody brought in a spiny back soft shell. This would be about 2 or 3 years ago now, and it had a leader line hanging over its mouth. So we know there was a hook in there, but we couldn't get it out. So we had to send it to the Turtle Trauma Center. And when they x-rayed it, there wasn't one hook. There were 4 hooks that it had swallowed. So they did surgery on it and sent it back to us. And Scott and myself and a bunch of volunteers were able to release this turtle. And as it turns out, he had chipped this turtle. In other words, put an identification chip inside the back leg. And he had done that almost 20 years ago. So these turtles are, and this soft spiny back soft shell was absolutely amazing, the size of it. And when they're laying on the shore by the water, they just look like a flat rock. You'd never even know it was a turtle. They're pretty cool.
0: Yeah. Brian Saul joining us from Salt Haven. It's Wild Friday, and we're learning more about turtles. You did mention Upper Thames River Conservation Authority and some things that they've been doing. Are there a lot of organizations that are helping turtles?
1: Yeah, there's some pretty incredible organization. Dr. Sue Carstairs at the Turtle Trauma Center. Man, we have sent her turtles, Mike. You'd think, oh, there's no way. And they come back and they look like brand new. You know, their head has been crushed because they've been run over, or, you know, the shell is just kind of hanging off of them, and they just do an incredible job. Southern Ontario at Risk Reptiles, they're another organization that works to protect reptiles and amphibians through conservation and outreach as well. The Ontario Turtle Conservation Center and the Kawartha Turtle Trauma Center, they provide specialized treatment for injured turtles as well. So there's a lot of organizations that work in kind of behind the scenes to help the turtles, because, as I say, they really are important. And I think that the more aware we are of the turtles, it helps us to maybe slow down a little bit around marshlands and wetlands, so that, you know, these turtles are active day and night. And if we see when we can swerve to avoid it, if it's safe, you don't want to be swerving into the oncoming lane of traffic for obvious reasons, but we can do things that can mitigate these disasters that we seem to see on a regular basis here at Salt Haven.
0: Brian, as we close out, maybe the biggest takeaway you'd like us to remember about turtles as we make our way through their nesting season.
1: Well, June, it's an important time for Ontario's turtles. And every one of us can help simply by staying alert, giving turtles a helping hand when it's safe to do so. If you'd like to learn more about turtles and about wildlife in general, check out our social media and our podcast, Wild About Wildlife. Our next episode, we're actually going to be talking about shifting rain patterns, and certainly that affects turtles as well.
0: Well, we appreciate all of the work that you do in helping all kinds of wildlife. Brian, really appreciate you taking the time for us. Brian, have a great weekend.
1: You too, Mike. Always good to talk to you.
0: Always good to talk to you. Brian Salt from Salt Haven. 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

0: This is London Live. My name is Mike Stubbs. We have a lot happening this weekend, and a lot of it is out there to enjoy. You've got the gathering on the green in Wortley Village. You have the multicultural festival taking place at Covent Garden Market. You have all kinds of terriers who are going to be running around Springbank Park because they are raising attention to the fact that the Dandy Dinmont Terrier is one of the most endangered dog breeds in the world. And there are 11 of them in London. We've got Forest City Road Races. We've got Pride Festival events. We have the Forest City London Music Awards. We've got Majors Baseball. I could continue to list things for a long, long time. Also tomorrow, we have something that brings this community together. And it comes together to remember an incident that took place 5 years ago. It was an attack, and it was murder. It was ruled a terrorist attack, and it took the lives of four members of this community, four members of the Assaw family, and left another member orphaned. And that attack has brought Londoners together year after year after year for a vigil. And there will be a vigil taking place again tomorrow. You can find information at london.ca, and there will be parking available at Oak Ridge Secondary School. There are shuttles that are available there, and the shuttles will be running between 6:45 and 9 p.m. There's parking at Oak Ridge Secondary School again, and that shuttle bus. The shuttle bus is actually run from 5:30 until 7 to bring people there, and then afterward as well. And if you are looking for any other parking or any other information, just go to london.ca or search london.ca and search Honor Our London, or Honoring Our London Family. We had an opportunity to look at Islamophobia, to look at hate, to look at some of the conversations that have taken place in the last few years. Because this was a tragedy, and it can't be forgotten, and we want to make sure that that conversation continues, that dialogue continues. We had a chance to talk with Amal Bilal, and Amal is with the Youth Coalition Combating Islamophobia. Here is Amal on 5 years later, what is being done to recognize the Afzal family.
1: Obviously, this is a very, like you said, this is a very hard time, and it shouldn't have happened. In 2026, we are, I believe, more aware of Islamophobia and the rise of Islamophobia. There has been more public dialogue. But at the same time, we approach it with hope and resilience and definitely commitment to change. This is obviously something that we didn't expect that it happened, but at the same time, this was a motivator for youth, like people my age, to kind of lead more conversations and do more to educate the public about Islamophobia and microaggressions. So, yeah.
2: When we talk about that dialogue, those conversations, they are so important. You hope that they lead to change. How do you feel they are changing things, if at all?
1: They are for sure making change. Despite the rise of Islamophobic incidents, there has been more awareness. I believe in 2021, when the attack happened, Islamophobia was not a very used term. It was pretty new. But now the public is more aware of what Islamophobia is and can define it very clearly, and can also define what an Islamophobic attack or an incident or a microaggression is. And the change I would hope for is for a safer community where everybody stands up against hate, and where everybody does it despite of their background. You don't need to be a Muslim. And me being a Muslim, I don't need to kind of belong to any other community or identity to be able to stand up for any form of hate. So this is the change I would like to see, a change that makes everybody feel safe and allows everybody to celebrate each other.
2: Yeah, hate is hate. And I hope that comes up in conversations that people have in their own lives. Hate is hate. It doesn't matter who it's directed toward. We got to find where that root is coming from, because it's hopefully not a natural instinct that people have. And if it is, let's help somebody out so that that's not where you wake up in the morning.
1: That's for sure.
2: We're talking right now with Amal Bilal. And Amal is with the Youth Coalition Combating Islamophobia. June 6th arrives on Saturday, and it will forever be a date that we know in this city. Amal, what is planned this year for June 6th?
1: So on Saturday, June 6th is the 5th year anniversary of the attack. And so YCCI is going to be holding a commemorative walk. The event will start at 6. We will be expecting attendees, and shortly after we'll start, the remarks will begin. And then we'll proceed with a couple of speeches, very short, very sweet. And then attendees will be invited to complete the walk that the Afzal family never got to complete, and to mark London's streets as safe for everybody, including Muslims. And so the event will conclude with a call to the evening prayer at 9 at Oak Ridge Secondary School. And I encourage everybody that's looking to join us to look at the City of London website, City of London, Our London Family. It has all the details of the event and every other initiative that's happening in the city regarding Our London Family.
2: If someone is looking for where to meet, where is that particular location?
1: So the event is happening at the site of the incident, the parking, and there's going to be certain information regarding parking and road closures. Without going into further details, because it's just a little complicated, I would say to go on the website. But the event is happening at the site of the attack, and we'll be walking from there to Oak Ridge Secondary School. And that's where the parking is, and all the shuttle buses that will take the attendees to the site and bring them back. And you can find all the details on the website.
2: Great. And that's exactly what we can do. And you can find that at london.ca, or just search London and Our London Family, and then information will pop up. We're talking with Amal Bilal, and Amal is part of the Youth Coalition Combating Islamophobia. Amal, you've been a part of some of the other times that we have done similar vigils. And when you see people come together, what do you find people get out of this particular day as we come together to remember in London?
1: I can feel that I have been a volunteer before at the vigil a couple years ago, and I have attended it as well, just regularly. And I could just say that I can feel that the community comes together and feels the same feeling. They grieve together, they are hopeful together, and they're all attentive and listening, and they are all looking forward to making London a safer place. And this is, I feel like, the biggest takeaway. Every time I'm at one of those vigils, I can see that everybody around me is listening very respectfully and very attentively, and everyone is looking to do something about what they're hearing, and they're actively remembering and actively seeking opportunities to make the change.
2: Amal, thank you for what you do to create dialogue, to have those conversations, because without that, we have no hope for change. And now, hopefully we do. Amal, thank you so much for taking some time to speak with us today.
1: Thank you so much for having me, Mike. I appreciate it.
0: That's Amal Bilal from the Youth Coalition Combating Islamophobia. And ultimately, hate is hate. That's what we come down to. Where is that root? Where is that coming from? And as Rob said earlier, hate is just fear leaving the body. This is London Live on 980 CFPL.
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0: This is London Live. My name is Mike Stubbs. You may have a few things on the to-do list for the weekend, and if you own a pool, that could be one of them. And you think, well, who wouldn't have their pool open now? Well, if you have a heater, you could open your pool back in February if you wanted to. If you don't have a heater, those overnights, I don't care what kind of blanket you put on top, if you've got an overnight going down to 10 degrees, 8 degrees, we had a couple of those over this last week, that'll zap any heat that the sun has thrown in there. So there are people who wait until the overnight lows are going to be a whole lot higher before opening up the pool. So this could be the weekend. This could be the one. And yeah, you do risk opening it up and having it a little green, but the miracles of chlorine and bromine and all of the other enes can take care of that. One of the things that we don't necessarily talk about is the safety checks that we probably don't do if you're a pool owner on that regular basis. In fact, if you look around, there are bylaws that say you got to have a fence and it's got to be this high and your pool can't be here. And then you walk by somebody with a backyard and you think, well, that's not a fence at all. That's just a pool kind of out in the open, which doesn't really matter until you got an 8-year-old or a 9-year-old who decides, I'm going to go over to the neighbors and go swimming. So as we go into our weekend water safety tips with Briar McCaw of the Elgin County Drowning Prevention Coalition, Briar's been nice enough to give us some tips on pool opening and then just backyard pool safety, some of that human practice. Here is Briar on pool opening tips that go beyond pouring in the chlorine or the bromine or getting the chlorinator started up, making sure the pump still works.
1: Yes, you are right. So this week for our weekend water safety tip, we're talking on backyard pool safety and when you're kind of opening your pools and even as you go out throughout the summer. So safety should be a part of the opening routine. It's not just about getting your pool ready. It's about making sure the whole environment is safe before anyone gets in and starts using it for the summer.
2: And there are rules/bylaws that you do have to comply with, even though you'll walk by and think, shouldn't there be a fence there? But that's not necessarily what we're talking about. We want to make sure that the existing things, if you're doing it right, that those are working out okay, because there can be a lot of things, as you say, Briar, to get the pool up and ready. You're looking for leaks. You're making sure that hoses aren't blocked. You're dreading the fact that it's a shade of green and you want that green to go away. You want it to be ready for people to swim in. So if we're going to look as we open it up, pulling off that cover, getting the old gross leaves out of there, what should we actually be looking for even before anybody thinks about a first swim?
1: You got it. So the Life Saving Society actually has a really great backyard pool safety inspection checklist that is available for free on their website. And I really highly recommend that everyone take a look at that because it really reminds you to check kind of the access behind the pool. So is your fence secure? Do you have gates that close and do they latch automatically and are properly there? Are your locks working? Do you have your ladders for an above ground pool and are they removed and secured or blocked off when not in use? And are pool covers being used safely to not create that additional hazard? We think a lot about that opening and getting it ready to actually swim in, but I think the safety piece is really important. Even considering like our rescue equipment, do we have a first aid kit available? Do we have a buoyant aid? Do we have a hook if we need to assist someone? We want to make sure that all, even chemicals, are stored properly, because that's all about being safe around the pool. And so I think that's a really important thing, especially as we're starting to open them, to remember it's not just about getting that quality of the pool ready, but it's also about making sure the area is safe for everyone to use, because ultimately we want to make sure that everyone can have a good time, but we're also being safe and preventing drownings.
2: Brian McCaw joining us as we go through a weekend water safety tip with the Elgin County Drowning Prevention Coalition. Those are great tips. One of the things you talked about was just the protection around a pool. You do need to have fencing. You do need to have a gate. What do we want to be looking at to make sure all of that is up to where it should be?
1: For sure. So with the gate, we want to make sure it's securely fastened, it's self-closing, and can be locked when the pool's not in use. For those above ground pools, Ideally, our ladders actually should be removable and secured, so the access to the pool is restricted. That's something that you actually kind of need to think about, especially when you have young kids or other people around. You don't want the pool to be accessible to anyone. Another one, too, is when we're looking at the fence area, we want to make sure there's no access points through or under the fence, and it should completely surround the pool. And the Life Saving Society actually recommends four-sided fencing. So the wall of a house where an access to the pool can be gained from a doorway technically wouldn't be considered a fourth fence wall. There is no legislation specifically on that, but ideally we're kind of looking to keep people safe, and four-sided fencing is the way we should be going with that. We want to make sure that like if you do have any chemicals, things like that, that's stored away properly because we don't want kids to get in them. And even just making sure that when people are coming to use your pool, they're aware of the hazards, they're aware of the risks. Is your pool deep enough to dive in? Is it too shallow? Is there a deep end? Is there a shallow end? Is that very clearly marked? That's something that's really big. And then the other main point is talking about supervision. And that's something that I think cannot be stressed enough, especially as we head into the summer.
2: Great stuff. All right. We are talking with Briar McCaw. I guess maybe the last thing that we could look at, Briar, is when people are in the pool, when everything is working, when you've made sure you've got everything you need, the chemicals that can create mustard gas are not sitting side by side. You have people in the pool. And a lot of times, if you're a parent, the kids want to go in the pool all day. They will. And the ones that can't touch the bottom by the end of the summer, they'll have tread water so much they've got a little 8-pack. I mean, they are in there a lot. But when you're guarding your own backyard pool, we don't necessarily think of this as a lifeguard job, should we?
1: We really should. So when we think of backyard pools, they don't have lifeguards. So we want to designate someone to be on guard or be the water watcher. So you can have one adult who's that designated supervisor, and their only job is to watch the water. That can be swapped off time and time, just like lifeguards do rotations. But when you're that active supervisor or the water watcher, that means no phone, no reading, no going inside, no distractions. Your eyes should be on the water and eyes are on the swimmer. Being nearby is not the same as actively supervising. And we need to start putting the phones down and keeping non-swimmers and children within arm's reach. So, not just sitting on the side of the pool, but actually being in the water within arm's reach, never leaving children alone, even for a moment. Drowning can happen quickly and quietly. And actually, in Ontario, 93% of the fatal drownings of children under 5 years of age occurred when supervision was absent or distracted. And so that really emphasizes that distracted piece that we're not actually checking the message on our phone. We're not taking our eyes off the water. We have just as much of a responsibility to keep our own pool and people swimming in our pool safe, just as the lifeguards do at a public pool.
2: Briar, can't thank you enough for this weekend's tips. Be safe and enjoy the sunshine.
1: Yes, thank you. I just remember, check your pools, be safe, be alert, and stay on guard for those swimming around you.
0: Perfect tips. Weekend water safety tips, courtesy of the Elgin County Drowning Prevention Coalition. Briar McCaw is one of the co-founders and co-chair of that coalition and does an awful lot to keep us safe, not only around pools, but certainly around whether it's Lake Erie or any of the other swimming spots in southwestern Ontario. So thank you for all of that work. We've got a weekend that has an awful lot in store, and it begins tonight in the sports world where we've got the London Majors on the field against the Kitchener Panthers. Majors come into the weekend with a record of 6-3. That has them just a half game back of both Barrie and the Welland Jackfish. And it will be the Majors and the Kitchener Panthers at 7:05 at Labatt Park. And then events just roll from there. Make sure you take a look and take advantage, because we don't get enough of the summer weather. And whether it's one of the fun events or whether you do take part in tomorrow night's vigil in support of the memory of the Afzal family, this is one of those weekends where we're going to see a lot of people in this community together. And that means a lot. Enjoy your weekend. Mike Hodges is next with news. We've got Blue Jays baseball starting at 7. Thanks to Joss Lee. This is London Live on 980 CFPL.
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17: From the National Newsroom of the Canadian Press, I'm Lisa Laporte. U.S. Central Command Friday said it struck several Iranian drones threatening ships in the Strait of Hormuz.
18: According to U.S. Central Command, the U.S. military struck Iranian coastal radar sites after it brought down 4 Iranian one-way attack drones headed towards the Strait of Hormuz. CENTCOM said the drones posed an immediate threat to regional maritime traffic. It's the latest hostile action during the two-month-long ceasefire where the U.S. engages in self-defense actions that typically result in Iranian retaliatory attacks. Earlier this week, one such attack on Kuwait's international airport killed one person and injured dozens of others. Luis Martinez, ABC News, Washington.
17: Statistics Canada says the economy added a surprise 88,000 jobs in May, partially offsetting employment declines since the start of the year. The unemployment rate fell to 6.6%, down from 6.9% in April. Finance Minister François-Philippe Champagne says the numbers show the Canadian economy is resilient. Conservatives have been criticizing the Liberals after StatCan recently reported two straight quarters of slight contraction. Despite this, many economists say it doesn't yet rise to the bar of a recession. Alberta Premier Danielle Smith says the law will be enforced if a separation vote in the province sparks civil disobedience. Her comments Friday come as First Nations leaders across the province push back against talk of secession and the Premier's decision to put it on the ballot. The Treaty 8 Grand Chief said Thursday First Nations may get in the way of industry or take the fight against Smith's separation vote to the highways. Smith pointed to Alberta's Critical Infrastructure Defense Law, which imposes extra penalties for obstructing essential infrastructure like railways, highways, or pipelines. Sunwing Vacations has stopped service to Cuba indefinitely amid a fuel shortage on the Caribbean island. The WestJet subsidiary says the suspension affects all bookings to the island with Sunwing Vacations, WestJet Vacations, and WestJet Vacations Quebec. And the co-creator of CBC's canceled series Small Achievable Goals says the menopause comedy still has life left in it. Jennifer Whalen responded to criticism that the show was too niche, saying women are 51% of the population, so as niches go, it's rather large.
8: I'm incredibly proud of the 2 years that we had, and I think that, you know, we said so much with those 2 years, and, you know, the broadcaster, that's a decision that they can make.
17: Whalen made the remarks recently on the red carpet at the Canadian Screen Awards in Toronto. This is the Canadian Press. In sports, Canada settled for a one-all draw with lower-ranked Ireland in its final tune-up before the FIFA World Cup. Canada dominated play for most of the night, but striker Kyle Larin conceded a penalty that led to a second-half goal for Ireland. Canada coach Jesse Marsh had this to say about the veteran forward.
9: I thought Kyle did a lot of things right, you know, and he was in a lot of positions to score a goal. But he makes the foul for the penalty and then doesn't quite get the goal on the day. So this is the way it's been a little bit for Kyle.
17: Canada opens the World Cup next Friday in Toronto versus Bosnia-Herzegovina. The New York Knicks beat the San Antonio Spurs 105-104. They now lead the NBA Championship Series 2-0. The Winnipeg Blue Bombers beat the Calgary Stampeders 30-28 in the CFL season opener for both clubs. And the Baltimore Orioles beat the Toronto Blue Jays 13-3 in the major leagues. From the Canadian Press, I'm Lisa Laporte.
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0: This is London Live. My name is Mike Stubbs, and there have been some lists that have come out. And so we wanted to do our own checking on this show, do our own little scientific research. So ideas of things that get left behind in various places, i.e. a bus station, a vehicle that you may have taken a ride in. So we decided to check in with London Taxi to find out whether or not, A, to be scientific, people leave things in a taxi, and then B, what sorts of things are most common, and then maybe what some of the craziest things are that get left behind. 519-643-2222. If you've ever left anything behind, and were you able to get it back? Great news about the story about the wallet, Junior A. Lacrosse, Edmonton to Calgary, leave your wallet on the team bus, which then becomes a bus that that bus line uses for somebody else. Bus line gets the wallet back. That's the kind of stuff we love to hear. We talked with Samantha Ramick from London Taxi. Here is Samantha. First, on whether people, in fact,
19: leave things behind in taxis?
20: Yes, more than you would think. We get a huge range of items that come in that are definitely left in the vehicle.
19: Okay, if we're thinking about things that can fall out of pockets or maybe were in a hand and put down, you're thinking, I don't know, phones? How common would it be for someone's phone to be left behind?
20: Phone is one of the most, probably almost every other day we have somebody getting their phone dropped in the taxi or fell out of a purse or slips in between the seats. So, yeah, definitely the first major one that gets left.
19: At least that one sounds like a simple one to identify where it is. Somebody could use Find My Phone, which most phones have. Somebody could use another phone, call their phone, and it would be answered. Do most phones wind up being returned to their rightful owners?
20: Yes. So usually right away, people kind of see that as soon as they leave the taxi, within 5 minutes, somebody calls saying, hey, I forgot my phone. And, you know, we get it to them as soon as we can. Usually it's their driver's not very far. So, yes, those definitely get brought back right away.
19: Look at that. Above and beyond. We're talking with Samantha Ramick from London Taxi, and we're talking about things that get left behind or things that we lose today on the show. Samantha Ramick from London Taxi, and we're talking about things that get left behind or things that we lose today on the show. So if

0: of thing. Also, we have some of those, like the smaller wallets, get left in the cars quite a bit. And then if you're doing shopping, grocery shopping, sometimes a bag will get left in there by accident, shut the trunk too soon, or the door, it's kind of slipped under the seat in front of you. Those are kind of the other more common ones that we get.
1: Yeah, you get home and you realize, I thought we bought asparagus and the two lemons, and I don't see any of that stuff. Oh, I know where it is. So help us out. If somebody were to leave something that you can't really find in terms of where it was, or you can't really figure out how to locate it, like a phone, or maybe even like you realize your keys fell out. Do you bring it into the office and have to hold it for a little while?
0: Yeah, so we can either, if it has been a little bit within the day or the following day, we will try to locate the driver, see which cab they took, give them a call, see if they can kind of search around, look under seats, check between, check the trunk, and look that way. And then if it is, we'll definitely let the customer know that this driver has it. It's in their car. If they can work out a time between them that they're able to drop it off, or the driver is more than welcome to drop it off at the office and we hold it here for, the convenience of the customer to just come and get it when they have the time.
1: Are there any strange things? I mean, we'll think strange and we'll think, well, has someone ever lost a tiger? Have you ever had to have a tiger stay with you at dispatch? Probably not. It's probably not as strange as that. But are there every once in a while strange things that wind up being left that you end up hanging on to before they get returned?
0: A tiger would be nice. I mean, they're super adorable, so I would definitely welcome that. But the strangest thing that we have had is a PlayStation was left in a taxi, and it's still at our office. So that is probably one of the more weirder things that we have that nobody has claimed. So yeah, I'm surprised that no one has picked it up.
1: Yeah, that is like gold to people who play PlayStation. People will put that
0: Exactly.
1: in their backpack. They'll take that where they're going if they're going to stay for a couple of days because they can't get away from it. That's a portable thing, and no one has ever come to pick it up.
0: No, yeah, no one's come to pick it up. A driver dropped it off and was like, somebody left this in my vehicle. And yeah, we tried to figure out who it was, and no one has come in and claimed it or even called about it. So yeah, it's a mystery for us.
1: Well, hopefully you never do have to deal with live animals of any kind. And who knows, maybe one day somebody in their PlayStation will be reunited. In the meantime, you have to do what Chris Rock does, phone, wallet, keys before you get out. Phone, wallet, keys. And that would help, as Samantha says, to at least knock off all three of those common ones. Pat the pockets, check the purse, make sure that you have those things before you get out and shut the door. Samantha, thanks so much for spending some time with us today. This has been great.
0: Absolutely. I appreciate you letting us be on it.
1: That is Samantha Ramick from London Taxi. So if you did leave a PlayStation behind, it may still be there. Now, you'd have to prove it was yours. That's always the hard thing. You can find something, but how do you prove that was yours? I don't know how you do it with a PlayStation. You'd have to fire it up and show, yeah, see, no, there's my login right there. 519-643-2222. So phone, keys, and wallet, just what you would imagine, the things that fall out of pockets. Producer Josh lost a passport one time in the back of a cab. Fortunately, got it back. And again, thanks to the driver taking that extra effort to run after whoever leaves it in the back and then be able to reunite them with the thing that you definitely don't want to lose. Got another one that says, we were feeling pretty good coming home from a wedding. My husband left his phone in the cab, tried, but didn't get it back. Didn't realize until the next day. So sometimes it doesn't work out. That must have been well before. Find my phone. And another text follow-up from the same person says, our friend left his phone coming back to our place from the CCH

0: football reunion a couple of weeks ago. This was recently. Driver brought it back after they called it. And then, of course, it helps out the tip, right? 519-643-2222. Very quickly, my son's phone story, very similar to the wedding story. He was at a staff party, and his bosses were buying shots for everybody, and there were a lot of shots. And by the end, yeah, he was feeling pretty good and ended up leaving, but it's one of those moments where you don't necessarily remember everything. And he woke up the next morning back at home. Two women who he'd never met had dropped him off. Never met them. No idea. They found him on a bench. And they dropped him off at home, his roommate said. But he didn't have his phone. And we all quickly went and looked for it on Find My Phone, and we could find it. And it was at the tourism place in Kingston. And he went and scoured that place. He and his buddy, they crawled on their knees around that place. I kept saying, it's on the roof, it's on the roof. It wasn't on the roof. And after seeing it, it couldn't be on the roof. The roof was slanted. So he kept saying, no, it's not on the roof. It was in the piano out front of the tourism place. And they only found it when the piano was taken away to the junkyard and it fell out. The guy who operates the junkyard took a picture of the lock screen after he charged it, put it up on Facebook, and one of my son's other bosses found it and saw the picture and then told him about it. The craziest things can happen when we lose stuff. This is 980 CFPL.
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0: This is London Live. My name is Mike Stubbs. The present in London has extra friends in it that some Londoners are really raising concerns over. Those extra friends have 4 legs and a long, creepy tail and a pointy nose and little beady eyes and whiskers, big whiskers. They're kind of hairy, and they go by a 4-letter name, rats. We are going to talk right now a little bit more about rats, not how to get rid of them necessarily, because we've gone into that on the show, and you can simply search London Live and rats, and tips on getting rid of rats will pop up. But this is something that is now being turned into strategy by the city, and one of the people helping to do that is Ward 1 Councillor Hadley McAllister, who joins us. Councillor McAllister, thanks so much for being here.
12: Thanks for having me, Mike.
0: Let's look at rats as an issue. We certainly have heard it here. It is an issue. What are you hearing?
12: Yeah, I mean, we talked about this a while ago. I still hear about it in terms of the rats that people are dealing with. I mean, especially with all the garbage, you see them a lot around there. But even around, derelict houses and residential areas, dealing with a lot of issues with rats, for sure.
0: And so with rats come more rats, and they make more rats after that. We've got cities that have had rat issues for a long, long time. Tell us a little bit about what you want to do to try and address this before we're seeing more of these guys scurrying around.
12: Yeah, so I think you're seeing this in a number of cities, actually, where they're developing rat strategies to combat this, because once rats are established, once they've got their breeding ground and their source of food, they're really hard to get rid of, right? So we're trying to kind of go after the source of these problems. And the strategy that staff have come back that we're going to be talking about next week. So you're going to have shorter timelines and stricter bylaws. And then also looking at in terms of having a rat remediation support program. So when you are living in a neighborhood where you've got one problem property and everybody else is dealing with it, looking to give them some support and some relief to deal with the rats.
0: We certainly have heard from people who deal with rats on a regular basis. If you take away the thing that's really attractive to them, and you talked about garbage is very attractive to them. It creates a food source for them. They will typically move away and try and find their food source somewhere else. Is that kind of the main point here, that we're seeing a lot of people not looking after their garbage, and that's the attraction?
12: Yeah, I mean, cleanliness is really like the big part of all this, right? Is coming up with ways that we can deal with that, taking away that food source and, places are, where they make their home, right? We don't want to have derelict properties. We don't want the garbage out. So we really have to take away those things.
0: We are talking with Ward 1 Councillor Hadley McAllister, and we're talking about a report that is going to CAPS Committee, which is Community and Protective Services, that will look at a strategy for getting rid of this. So this is up to city staff to create this strategy, you said.
12: Yeah, I think the staff have already kind of done the heavy lifting. They've looked at what other cities have done. If you look at the report, there's essentially 3 steps they're recommending. Don't necessarily have to do all of them, but I think it'll be interesting at committee to see what council wants to support, whether there's just certain things they want to deal with or if they want to deal with all those things. I think there's a lot of good stuff in this report and gives us a lot of options to work with.
0: Well, we've got those steps in front of us right now. So one would be dealing with the property standards bylaw or the yard and lot maintenance bylaw and improving those. How would we look to improve those, do you think?
12: Well, in terms of the property standards, I think reducing the timeline in terms of a response will be a big one. And then whenever you increase, they call them the AMPs, the administrative monetary penalties, which are essentially the fines, right? When you increase those, that usually sends a signal in terms of, okay, this is something the city is really taking seriously, and you don't want to hit people with those high fines. But really, if you've got those problem properties that keep doing this, those are things we're trying to address. And then also, like I was saying, if we develop the system in terms of supporting people who are dealing with properties that are around them. But there's also the third step is dealing with essentially having proactive identification, public education, coordinating between the service areas, collecting the data, and reporting back to council on an annual basis. I think all of those things will really put this into focus in terms of where we got to put some resources.
0: And right now, we're not able to report on kind of the big spots where rats might be noticed, or do you get reports on things like that?
12: We do, but what I'm noticing is rats kind of cross many different departments. So depending on the issue you're dealing with, sometimes, you know, you're sending out bylaw if it's a derelict property and there's property standards. Sometimes you're sending out the sanitation crews to deal with garbage. So having one place for all this stuff to live really gives us, a better idea of where we need to have the resource and how we can coordinate our response for it.
0: If we identify somebody who maybe has been a little behind in clearing their garbage or things like that, how quickly can this happen? Do you have to send out bylaw and give them a warning and then the garbage stays, continues to accumulate and eventually things, or can it be pretty quick?
12: Yeah, I mean, I think what we're looking at with this is reducing our response time from weeks to days, right? And I think that really does make a big difference in terms of garbage, because any day you leave it out, especially when you're looking at, temperatures we're dealing with now, you don't want garbage sitting in the hot summer sun for a long time. So reducing our response time from weeks to days will make a huge difference.
0: Well, we'll see what happens. So this goes before CAPS committee starting next week, and then we'll begin to get a better picture.
12: Yep, so they'll talk about it on Monday, and then it'll go to council after that. So we'll have a discussion at both those.
0: Look forward to seeing what happens at those discussions. Councillor McAllister, thank you so much for being here.
12: Thanks a lot, Mike. Have a good day.
0: That is Ward 1 Councillor Hadley McAllister. So the idea that this does exist, and it's one of those things that can be pretty quiet, and especially if you're a business or you're a homeowner and it's impacting you because of somebody else. And if you are a homeowner, I know this isn't going to sound fun, but if you have a bird feeder, that does attract rats. If you have something that drops fruit on the ground, like a crabapple tree or something like that, that can attract rats. And a lot of times, rats in a neighborhood will be attracted to the one place, but then, hey, it's like Over the Hedge, the movie. Wonder what's over the hedge. Wonder what's under the fence. That could have been the name of the movie. Everybody goes under the fence into the next yard. It's a new wonderland. It's like when you get a dog, they say, do it in stages. Because if you take your puppy for a walk right off the bat, the world is a wonderland. The puppy goes from living in a box with mom or living in a little pen, and then all of a sudden this world gets really, really big. Do it slower, and the puppy will adjust a little bit better. Same sort of thing with any other animal. They're going to say, something smells good over there. Barbecue again? Oh, thank you for leaving those charred pieces of meat. These are great. And you don't want to have that. And once a rat decides this is good, we had a great conversation with Jeff Twin, who's been dealing with rats all of his life. And he's been in pest control all of his life. And he doesn't like rats. This is just shows the mental fortitude that you have to have within yourself in order to deal with things that you really don't like, but it's part of the job, so you got to go out and do it. And one of the things that he will point to is not to just go, rats, whatever. They're just a rodent, dumb old rodent. No, they're really, really intelligent creatures. And as Jeff has pointed out, if you trap them one way, they will communicate to each other to say, you know what happened to Larry? Yeah, it looked like peanut butter. Well, it was, but there was also some glue, and he couldn't get out. Don't be like Larry, all right, everybody? Don't be like Larry. They have meetings, and no, it's not like that, but they do communicate to one another so that they will avoid things that have caught them in the past. So if they establish themselves, it's really difficult to get them out because you've got to use a number of different tactics. And I know this sounds completely silly. You're thinking, it's a rat. No, no, no. It's a colony of rats. And it's a pretty little smart unit. And it's organized. And with that, it makes it difficult to deal with. So the good thing is to take away what is attracting the rats. And then I don't know where else they go, because ultimately they're just going to move down the street. You didn't want to have them in the big populations in the first place. But we do have that in London. So we'll see what they say at CAP's committee on Monday. 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
0: This is London Live. My name is Mike Stubbs. If we go back to 2005, 2005, that hasn't caught on, has it? The aughts? And some people try and use it. I don't know. Let's just call it 2005. Otherwise, it gets confusing. What is that, a boating word? Is that, does that go with stern? Aught? Is that like an oar of some kind? But in 2005, the Accessibility for Ontarians with Disabilities Act came into being. And what it declared was that in 20 years, Ontario would be fully accessible. That was the idea. And in 2005, 20 years sounded like a really, really long time into the future. And then 2025 came last year. And while, sure, some things had happened, I don't know that we could declare fully accessible as something truly true. So here we are in 2026. How are we doing now? Well, it happens to be National Accessibility Week. And this week is built on a theme of building a strong, accessible Canada. We are still pushing for something like that. And joining us right now is Dr. Jeff Preston, Associate Professor of Disability Studies at King's University College. Dr. Preston, thanks so much for being here.
2: Yeah, thank you for having me.
0: It would have been so great to talk a year ago and say, yep, fully accessible. Unfortunately, we're not quite there. When you look at where we are now a year after that 20-year period that was set out, what do you see?
2: Yeah, I mean, I guess they ought to have planned it maybe 30, 40 years in the future rather than 20 years. Because in a lot of ways, when we look at where Ontario has gone from 2005 to now, I would say we are just barely off the starting block in what is essentially a marathon. So we're a couple steps forward, and it took us about 20 years to go that far. So in a lot of ways, I would say the AODA was a pretty substantial disappointment. Great in concept, pretty terrible in execution. And even worse, I would say that we've come past this deadline in 2005, and yet I have not really heard anything from the province about what their plan is to either course correct on the AODA, to evolve the AODA, or to even move it forward. We haven't heard anything, and that is troubling, to say the least.
0: Yeah, and I mean, we always have governments that don't like to mention things that might put a negative light on them, but at the same time, we still need to work toward a more accessible Ontario, a more accessible Canada. And if we're not talking about it, how are we supposed to be doing that? When it comes to maybe where this misses, you would think over 20 years, any construction would have maybe different codes. Did we miss out there? Did we have, because things have been built and a lot of things have been built in a lot of places in the last 21 years. You would think that grandfathered forward, maybe we'd be making some headway. Is there any evidence of that?
2: Yeah, I you make a really good point, because I think that there was a real opportunity back at the start of the AODA, or even if we said midway point through the AODA, to start to develop regulations, which we essentially have. I mean, in the built-in code, we do lay out what accessible means, how it is defined, and what you need to do to a building to make it accessible. What we don't require necessarily is for you to go all the way on accessibility, particularly on private buildings, which is part of the reason why it can be incredibly difficult for people with disabilities to purchase homes if they are looking for ones that are accessible without putting substantial renovation fees into it. And so that's why some jurisdictions have made rules like private homes, for instance, must have at least one door that is either accessible or can be made to be accessible in fairly easy ways. This way, if you sell the house, the next person moving in doesn't need to necessarily have got it in order to just get in the door. Or even better, if you have a friend with a disability, they can come and actually visit your home. So other jurisdictions have done that. Ontario didn't. And I think part of the reason, I think there's two explanations to it. I think one of it is a bigger political question, as you said, about not wanting to necessarily talk about things that aren't going so well. But I think there's this other misnomer, this misbelief that accessibility is something that is genuinely only necessary for disabled people, that it only affects people with disabilities, and therefore it is a minority issue, which is, of course, simply not the case. As we know from, we call it the curb cut effect in disability studies, that often when you build things accessible, it doesn't just allow access for disabled people, but it tends to improve access for everybody, that often everybody benefits from it. Just as when we put curb cuts onto our sidewalks, it wasn't just people in wheelchairs that benefited, but a variety of folks that access our pedestrian pathways that now didn't have to step up and found that a lot easier. So I think part of the issue here in Ontario is, and largely in Canada more broadly, is that we have to stop thinking about accessibility as a disability problem or a disability issue and start thinking about it as what it really is, which is it is a human issue in that we all have access needs, whether or not we have a diagnosis.
0: So well said. We're talking with Dr. Jeff Preston, associate professor in disability studies at King's University College at Western University. And we're looking at the fact that we, I don't know, would it be safe to say we've stalled in this, Dr. Preston, or have we stopped?
2: Yeah. I would say stalled is probably a good word. I think there are some things that are happening, particularly outside of government, but largely from a government perspective, things are moving at a glacial pace.
0: And that's, again, something that needs to be ignited somehow. One of the things that was looked at in terms of the Accessibility for Ontarians with Disabilities Act was transportation. And we do hear that there are concerns for any number of individuals in the city when it comes to transportation. When it comes to transportation and making that accessible, what could we do there to make it better?
2: Yeah, this is something that obviously is an issue that's very close to my heart, something that I care about very deeply. So I will try not to talk for 14 hours here on the topic. I want to say, I think it is important for us to acknowledge that in the last about year and a half, we actually have made some pretty substantial strides forward in access for transit. That is, you know, we have an online booking system, miraculous, in 2025, and we've now gotten the ability to book rides online for paratransit. That's a big step forward for us. It's a sad step forward, but it's a big step forward. But there is still more work to be done. I think that if we start to look at the broader transportation system and we think about how difficult it can be for folks to get from their house to a bus stop, for instance, in the winter, maybe we need to be doing something more about clearing the sidewalks from snow. Again, an issue that helps not just disabled people, but all Londoners. I imagine many Londoners had some real tough times getting around those sidewalks this winter. Access is for everybody in that sense. I think we also need to think, though, about as we start to build new things, whether it is building new subdivisions in our city, whether it is building new transit systems, which something tells me is probably going to be a conversation we will be having a lot in the next 6 months leading up to the October election. I think that we need to remember that accessibility needs to be built in at the base of it. That not, instead of just building a new subdivision and saying, well, we'll do the accessibility features after. We can put sidewalks in whenever. We can put in a bus stop whenever. Those services and access needs really need to be addressed up the front, because what we've seen consistently in London is that we have a very bad habit of building first and then going back to try to retrofit and then getting stuck, whether it be a lack of funding, whether it be policy changes or policy problems, or whether it be neighbors who come out and say, well, I don't want sidewalks in my neighborhood. I don't need them, disregarding the fact that there are many who probably do need them. So it becomes a lot harder once the thing is built. So I would really recommend that as we look at things like bus rapid transit, if we even start to talk about the horrid thou shall not name light rail, that we should be thinking about accessibility before we actually start putting shovels in dirt.
0: Dr. Preston, really appreciate you putting the perspective you have on all of this. Thank you so much for taking the time for us today.
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0: Happy National Accessibility Week. Have a great night.
2: Cheers.
0: That's Dr. Jeff Preston, Associate Professor in Disability Studies at King's University College. And it's not a lot to ask that, yeah, let's make sure instead of saying, well, just get it done so that it's up and running. No, let's get it done, or at least make sure it is accessible. And a great point that accessibility makes things easier for everybody to access. 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
0: This is London Live. My name is Mike Stubbs. And we get an opportunity right now to talk about For the Love of Kate, I Ride. If we go back a few years now, in 2019, our next guest bicycled over 2,200 kilometers, going from London, Ontario, to Halifax, Nova Scotia, to raise awareness about his daughter's story. Doug Harris joins us now. Doug, thanks so much for being here.
5: Mike, thank you for having me. I really appreciate it.
0: Doug, let's talk about the reason that you went 2,200 kilometers cycling from London all the way to Halifax.
5: Well, Mike, we lost our daughter to suicide almost 10 years ago now. You need to do something about that. You know, it's a loss that you never get over. It leaves a hole in your heart that you live with. But you need to see some good come out of it. So we've committed ourselves to trying to see some benefit come out of the loss of our daughter. So I did the bike ride, as you mentioned, in Halifax. And now we're in our second year of a new event that we've been working on.
0: Suicide is something, Doug, that doesn't necessarily get talked about, let's call it openly. Since you have started what you have done, and we're going to be talking about Ride the Runway that is coming up, but since you have been doing what you've been doing, what do you find when you talk with people and the topic of suicide comes up?
5: Well, some like to whisper the word, you know, some will tap dance around the word, and some will open up to you about their own personal experiences with mental health or someone they've lost. The differences are just far and wide between different perspectives. But at the end of the day, suicide is a result of an illness. And the more we can understand and appreciate that, the more we can deal with it, the easier we can deal with it and perhaps make a difference.
0: Doug, when you look at different stories that you hear or when you even talk about Kate's story, sometimes how hard is it to know that somebody is suffering?
5: Sometimes it's very difficult. We didn't even know our own daughter was suffering, you know, but other times it's pretty easy. When you start telling your story, sometimes people will just open up and telling theirs or telling you they need help or they know someone that needs help or they, you know, just had someone dealing with an attempt on their life. Everyone's different, but by us opening up, by us speaking, we do believe it helps others recognize that they too need to speak up and deal with it head on.
0: Well, we've got an event that is coming up this Friday, June the 5th, from 4 in the afternoon right through 8 o'clock, and it's happening at London International Airport, and it is a tribute to Kate, and it's a tribute to everyone else who we have lost, and we'll talk about those details in just a moment. Doug Harris joins us. Mm-hmm. Doug, what was that ride like looking back now so many years later?
5: Oh, wow. Sometimes it feels like it was just yesterday, and other times it feels like it never happened. I reflect back on it. I still read the blogs that I have on our website to help remind me just the emotion is what I remember. I don't remember the pain. I don't remember the challenges, the hard days. I remember the emotion, the people that we touched along the way, the people that touched us along the way, the stories that we came across. That's what I remember, and that's my long-term takeaway from it.
0: Well, you continue to make a difference daily, monthly, and certainly every year in doing something like what you're going to be doing this Friday. Let's talk about Ride the Runway. What is happening?
5: Well, we've made some very good friends with the people at Canadian Mental Health Association, Thames Valley, and the folks at the airport who are so open-minded to, hosting events to help our community. We've taken over a section of the airport tarmac. We're going to have a 2-kilometer loop set up for folks to bicycle ride, walk, roller skate. We're going to have food trucks there. We're going to have a car show. We've had a lot of support from the car community. It is a wonderful community, and we're expecting a pretty good turnout of collector vehicles, antique vehicles, and basically what we're telling the car community is if you love your car, then we'd love to have you join us. We're going to have a kids' corner. it's a celebration, Mike. It's a celebration of life in recognition of those who lost their own personal struggle.
0: And that is happening this Friday, June the 5th, from 4 p.m. through 8 p.m. Doug, do we need to register to be a part of it?
5: Nope. You do not. No. People can just show up at the last minute. We do on our website have a spot where you can register to do your own fundraising. But with just a couple days, folks are more than welcome just to show up. We'll be passing the hat. You know, we'll have a 50-50 draw. You know, we'll have some initiatives to raise funds. But it costs nothing to come out and enjoy the festivities and the fellowship and what we hope will be a family-friendly, fun event.
0: Well, the weather looks fantastic at this point, so that is very good news. And if somebody wants to actually ride around the runway, should we bring bikes?
5: You can bring your bikes. You can bring your rollerblades. Bring your running shoes. And, the car show itself will be a static car show. Cars are not going to be riding the runway. The cars are going to be there for display and for the folks to, you know, to visit and see some of the other activities going on. But feel free to bring your bikes, like I said, or your running shoes, and we'll have a course laid out where you can ride the runway.
0: You can visit the website for the love of Kate I Ride. .ca. That's for the love of Kate I Ride.ca, and it has all kinds of information. Doug, you've been able to do events like this year after year. How many similar faces do you get to see and talk with?
5: Well, every year we're meeting new people and facing new people and growing our network of caring individuals. It's a wonderful community out there. We don't always remember that or see that every day as we go about our lives, but there's a lot of wonderful, caring, amazing people out there who want to support people who are hurting and who care about initiatives such as those that Brenda and I are trying to put together.
0: Yeah, and this is an opportunity just to truly experience that, truly experience what community
5: for
0: can
5: sure.
0: bring, what community can do. And if you do have a car, you mentioned you don't have to register that or anything. You could just arrive with that classic car.
5: That's right. Yeah, we'll find a spot for you, and you can take in all the facilities.
0: What had taken Kate to Halifax, Doug?
5: She was a member of the Canadian Armed Forces, and she was working at the time of her death out of Halifax. She was stationed at the armories in Halifax.
0: Well, thank you for keeping her memory alive and for allowing other people to talk about the memories that they have of loved ones and to talk about something that is very real and sometimes very quiet. If you are struggling or if you know someone who is struggling, Doug, there is a hotline that is set up and it has one of the easiest numbers out there that we don't hear enough. When we think about numbers, we hear 911, but this is not a 911 situation, but it's a 988. Situation.
5: That's right. Thanks for mentioning that, Mike. That's very, very important, front and center. There is a suicide crisis helpline Canada-wide. In fact, I believe North American-wide, 988. It's just that simple.
0: Yeah, sorry. Go ahead.
5: 988. Yeah. And if you are in crisis, if you just don't know, you know, what your next step is, 988. And there are folks available for you at that number.
0: Doug, it's been great speaking with you. Thank you for bringing the community together for an event like this. It's coming up again this Friday, June the 5th at London International Airport. You don't have to register. You can just arrive, bring the rollerblades, bring the kids and their bikes, bring your running shoes. Just be a part of a community coming together. Doug, thank you.
5: That's right. Mike, thank you, and I thank you for your support over the years. You've always been welcoming to our initiatives, and just so people know, it is at the dead end of Huron Street, not the main airport entrance.
0: Oh, okay. Great point to make. So the end of Huron Street, that's where you want to go.
5: That's right.
0: Doug, we'll talk soon.
5: Thank you, Mike.
0: That's Doug Harris on For the Love of Kate I Ride. Again, you can visit the website, fortheloveofkateiride.ca. 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
5: From the National Newsroom of the Canadian Press, I'm Lisa Laporte. Bahrain's government says it's called on Iran to stop attacking its Gulf neighbors after ballistic missiles and drones were fired towards it and Kuwait. Ukraine targeted Russia's second-largest city of St. Petersburg with what local officials are calling a large-scale attack. The attack underscores Kyiv's growing ability to strike deep inside Russia. Canada has temporarily restricted livestock imports from Texas after the discovery of a flesh-eating parasite in a calf. The New World screwworm had not been confirmed in Texas since 1966. The parasite can infest livestock, wildlife, pets, and in rare cases, people by feeding on living tissue through open wounds. Sunwing Vacations Group says it will indefinitely suspend operations in Cuba as the island country grapples with an increasingly desperate fuel shortage.
6: The WestJet subsidiary says the move extends a decision in April to halt all Sunwing Vacations and WestJet Vacations trips to Cuba through October. The suspension affects all bookings to the island with Sunwing Vacations, WestJet Vacations, and WestJet Vacations Quebec. Customers with existing bookings will have the option to rebook to a different destination or cancel for a full refund. Brenda Molina Navidad, The Canadian Press.
5: Former Foreign Affairs Minister Stéphane Dion has pushed back on the idea of Canada joining the European Union. Dion told the Senate Foreign Affairs Committee this week joining the EU would mean giving up sovereignty before having internal fights.
7: Governments, federal and provincial, you know, decentralized federation, we never agreed about which one will send its power to Brussels. And we would have maybe to reopen the constitution. Only this first difficulty, I think, killed the idea.
5: The idea has repeatedly come up in recent months, but Brussels says it's not possible due to geographic reasons. And the co-creator of CBC's cancelled series Small Achievable Goals says the menopause comedy still has life left in it. Jennifer Whalen says she'd be interested in writing more about her character, who's a podcast host undergoing middle-aged hormonal shifts alongside a similarly upended colleague played by Meredith McNeil.
8: I would love to finish off Julie's story a little bit. Like, I would love to show what happens when you get to the other side, when you kind of really integrate it all and that there's like a wonderful life after the worst part of perimenopause, and to show that, that would be fantastic.
5: Whalen was unclear on why CBC didn't renew the show. This is the Canadian Press. In sports, Canada and Ireland played to a one-all draw Friday night in Montreal in the final tune-up match before the FIFA World Cup. The New York Knicks beat the San Antonio Spurs 105-104 to take a 2-0 lead in the NBA Championship Series. The Baltimore Orioles clobbered the Toronto Blue Jays 13-3 in Major League Baseball action. And a Sergio Castillo walk-off field goal helped the Winnipeg Blue Bombers to a 30-28 win over the host Calgary Stampeders in the CFL season opener for both teams. Blue Bombers' Zach Calero says his team managed the seesaw battle and its changing wind conditions well.
9: The conditions were crazy. The wind was nuts pretty much the entire game. I thought he did a good job of handling that in all three phases and you know, playing high IQ football.
5: The Blue Bombers host the Hamilton Tiger Cats on Thursday in their home opener. From the Canadian Press, I'm Lisa Laporte.
10: Welcome, everybody, to Life Shouldn't Hurt. Hey, this is our radio show dedicated to exploring all aspects of health, lifestyle, and overall well-being. I'm your host, Grant Fedoruk, and I'm thrilled to have you all joining with me on this journey of discovery and even empowerment. In this show, we'll dive deep into various topics, and we have. These are topics that directly impact our lives, from physical and mental health to nutrition, exercise, relationships, stress management, and more. We believe that life's meant to be enjoyed, and it shouldn't be hindered by unnecessary pain or obstacles. And each episode, we're going to try to do our best to bring expert interviews, insightful discussions, and practical tips to help you optimize all facets of your well-being. So whether you're seeking motivation to adopt healthier habits, looking for ways to alleviate stress, or simply aiming to enhance your overall quality of life, that's what we're here for, to guide you. Together, we'll explore evidence-based approaches, share inspiring stories, and learn from leading experts in their respective fields. Our goal is to empower you with the knowledge and tools to make informed decisions that positively impact your life. Like today, our guest, Dr. Joe Hall, she's a dentist. She's going to share so many strategies, so many tips about how dentistry and functional dentistry can make a difference in your life. So keep joining us. We've been at this for a little while. I've been joined by the one and only Anita Cassidy. Ta-da!
11: Here she is.
10: How was that for an introduction?
11: That was good. That was real good.
10: Yeah, I thought it was a good idea to revisit exactly what this show is. We've been on the air now and doing this for, boy, over a year, I think.
11: I have not kept track.
10: I haven't either, because the time's flown by so fast.
11: It's so fun. We just sit here and talk about who knows what.
10: Yeah, and we solve some problems for ourselves, probably.
11: I was going to say each other,
10: Yeah. And sometimes the odd patient... And person out there, I've had great feedback, Anita. I've had people come up to me and say, hey, I went in or I did this. I kind of decided to make this change because of the show. And I got to tell you, there's a little bit of vicarious living through other people's successes when that happens. Is that the word I'm trying to find?
11: I think so.
10: You know, where you're like, okay, I feel like
11: I helped someone.
10: We did something. Yeah. So
11: and they sought out help and got
10: right,
11: what
10: and
11: they
10: you
11: needed.
10: Felt better. So now I feel better. Hey, I broke my glasses.
11: I'm not surprised. What did you do? Sat on them?
10: No, I didn't sit on them.
11: Dropped
10: I was
11: them.
10: Cleaning them.
11: Doubt it.
10: I was, but you. So those are my favorite glasses I think I've ever owned.
11: Aww.
10: I try to buy glasses every time I'm on a trip. It's like a memory of the trip. So we go on a big trip. If we do a big one, like somewhere, and the kids get involved, they come with us. And every time we kind of go, and I can tell you where I've bought each pair of glasses based on the trip. And the kids say, these look good or don't look good.
11: Are they unable to be repaired?
10: Well, I think they're kind of gone.
11: Oh, okay.
10: Yeah.
11: Okay.
10: Yeah. So I'm in this new one. So let's talk about, I think we need an optometrist on this show.
11: That's a good idea.
10: I think we could have a great conversation about it because you don't wear glasses.
11: I had laser eye surgery.
10: Ah,
11: you don't remember.
10: Mm-hmm. You used to wear glasses.
11: I did. I've worn glasses since grade 9.
10: Oh my goodness.
11: Had laser eye surgery in 2013, and it has been spectacular.
10: We've known each other that long.
11: We have.
10: Longer.
11: Longer. So you should remember me in glasses. But I wore contacts a lot, which was the problem. I wore contacts for too long.
10: Anita, I want to say something in front of all of our listeners.
11: Oh, can't wait. Here we go.
10: I'm sorry.
11: About what?
10: That I forgot.
11: Oh, God.
10: I feel horrible right now.
11: Why?
10: I don't know. Like, that's something, you know, I consider you a dear friend. I should remember that.
11: Well, it's been a long time I haven't worn glasses.
10: Okay. Hey.
11: Hey.
10: We won't say how old you are.
11: Old.
10: How's your reading? Has it started to change yet?
11: So 2013, I don't know how old I was then. So it's 2026. So only in the last couple years, so I'm over in my 40s, folks. In the last couple years, my daughter asked me to pick a sliver and I had to do the like adjustment, you know, in front of your eyes. And shampoo bottles, why does the writing have to be so small? So I'm sure on my next eye appointment, I will need some form of reading glass. But up till now, that's a long time that I have had great vision.
10: Okay, so I, around that age that you are, I'm much older than you, much more wise, I guess.
11: If I had to put it a different way,
10: if
11: yes.
10: Everybody saw my face right now, I was definitely smirking.
11: Eye contact went to the floor.
10: I avoided contact, eye contact there. You know, I started to get that probably about 4 or 5 years ago, and I used to tease a lot of my friends that kind of had to contact eye contact there. Hold their, you know,

0: little steps, changes to the astigmatism or anything like that, I feel kind of out of it. And when I was younger, I got over that. I was like out of it for a day and then it went away. Now it seems to last. It's kind of like a hangover.
1: And so did you get a headache?
0: Yeah, a headache and a little dizzy, a little lightheaded, a little foggy. Mm. Like I'd describe it like a hangover, honestly, except without the other crappy parts of a hangover.
1: Right.
0: And so just kind of the brain fog side. So then I break these glasses. And this is also a roundabout way to give a huge shout out to McEwen University here in Edmonton. I was so fortunate and pleased and grateful to be invited to MC their event called Backstage Pass, where, you know, in the last 5 years, we helped to raise some money to create a program where visiting country music stars or professionals could come in and spend a week with the arts and music program students and talk about practical strategies. Like, what can you do with your life with this, with your degree? There's a lot of things you can do with an arts and music degree, actually. So anyways, fast forward to what happens is yesterday, I have to throw on my backup pair of glasses.
1: And I can't
0: read. Well, they're progressives. These glasses were always like, okay, one day I'm going to try this. But I bought them as a backup pair, and I've never been able to get used to them. Well, trial by fire.
1: Forced.
0: Let me tell you, I don't know if I was funny because, you know, I was a little foggy.
1: You're too busy adjusting your glasses and trying to read.
0: but I felt really funny because I just, my brain felt funny.
1: Funny ha-ha or funny half hungover?
0: Yeah, probably yeah. Both, Anita. Probably a little bit of both. But I think that there's, in this kind of story that I'm telling, there's a lesson for everybody out there. And that's no different than any activity or anything that you are trying to do that's new. You should do it in little bits. So ideally, if I was to put these glasses on, I would have worn them a couple hours and then gone back to my other pair.
1: Train
0: and then the next
1: body.
0: Day, do like
1: yes.
0: 4 hours.
1: Yes.
0: And then the next day, 6 hours. Like we do with orthotics. Like yes. When somebody gets a brand new pair of orthotics, if you have got new orthotics out there or you need them or you're going for them, here is a piece of advice. You don't try to wear them all at once. You don't put them in your shoes and wear them for a 12-hour walking day.
1: This is called pacing, folks, and we do it Correct. With lots of things in our lives. If you're starting a new activity, you don't go 100% on the first day.
0: Right.
1: I like how you tell us what not to do by doing what you're not supposed to do.
0: I had no choice.
1: Yeah.
0: I didn't. In this scenario, there was no alternative. Yeah. It was that, and I couldn't have put contact lenses in. Because if I had contact lenses in,
1: you
0: I couldn't have read.
1: Made,
0: I couldn't
1: mm-hmm.
0: have read. And, yeah. You know, they wrote a nice speech. It highlighted all the important things. I didn't want to mess it up. I felt kind of put on the spot. This is my opportunity to take a shot at the person who left me high and dry to actually have to, you know, BMC Jackie Ray, if you're listening. Thanks a lot. I hope she listens because I listened to her show. Anyways, she did leave me high and dry. I think it went well. I don't know. Thank you all of you as listeners for putting up with us for the last year. I don't know when our anniversary is, but I'd like to celebrate with Anita because this show has had an impact, I'm pretty sure. And I continue to have hopes that bringing a show with information, unique guests who bring their insight, a positive spin on everything, not take away the doom scrolling and all the bad in the world and look at ways to make everybody's lives a little brighter, a little better, even if it's a little bit. That's kind of the goal. And I think we've done a good job of that over the last year. And I thank you for that.
1: Well, thank you. This has been fun. As much as I didn't want to do this, I have enjoyed the past year of just talking about lots of fun things and learning.
0: Let's get to one of those guests who knows a lot more about all of this stuff than we do. I mean, I know rehab, but she knows dentistry. And we're going to be joined by Dr. Joel Hall, who's been on the show before. And we had some unique conversations before. I'm pretty sure we're going to get into some good ones today, like something called water shadowing. I can't wait to find out what that is. Stay tuned after the break. You'll find out. I'm Grant Fedoric. That's Anita Cassidy. This is Life Shouldn't Hurt on the Chorus Radio Network.
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6: Today, I'm joined once again by Dr. Mandeep Johal, a functional dentist who's changing the way I think about oral health, and hopefully you too. If you've listened to our show before, you might remember her from a previous episode, an insightful conversation that changed how I brush. Yeah, listen, I changed the way I'm brushing. I used to use one of those rotary toothbrushes, and I was just scrubbing away. She told me, just hold it still. I learned it works. My teeth look so much better. So she's taught me stuff, and I'm hoping she's going to teach you too. If you missed the show, you can find it anytime on the Life Shouldn't Hurt podcast, anywhere you get your podcasts. Dr. Johal takes a whole body approach to dentistry, looking far beyond the teeth and gums to understand how breathing, sleep, posture, nutrition, a lot of the things we talked about last time, even airway health, all shape our overall well-being. She's got a remarkable ability to connect the dots and help people understand not just what's happening in their mouth, but why and how it affects the rest of their life. I'm thrilled to have her back to dive in even deeper into functional dentistry. I know we had a lot of laughs last time. That's got to be good for the teeth. Hey, and if 2026 is the year of fresh starts, the mouth is a great place to begin. I mean, it literally starts there every single day. Welcome back to the show, Dr. Johal.
7: Thank you so much for having me, Grant.
6: Hey, listen, it's post-holiday. I try not to date these shows because I like my podcast to live indefinitely, but we're there. We're in January, and a lot of people are noticing that January is when their teeth suddenly feel more sensitive, their gums look a little angrier, or maybe they're dealing with unexpected dental issues, even if they are brushing and flossing. So why does this happen this time every year?
7: Yeah, it's just the holidays is a perfect storm. You know, it's my kids had like 2 weeks off, 2 weeks of Christmas parties and gatherings and schedules being off, our sleep being off. heavy indulgence in sweets and, you know, drinks, even like non-alcoholic drinks that are acidic, like I said, poor sleep, it just really throws your routine off, and it can really stain your teeth and really wear down your teeth without even knowing it. And now we're reflecting because 2 weeks are done. Now we're back to our normal routines. And now we're taking a deeper look at, like, wow, what just happened?
6: How about stress? Does that play a role?
7: Okay, so definitely. Like, as much as we look forward, I'm so glad you brought that up. As much as we look forward to Christmas, I was definitely stressed out, even myself, this Christmas because of the amount of traveling we did just within the country, just back and forth to seeing family. And I found myself really clenching. And that's not just me. It's a lot of us, right? So clenching and grinding is not just going to wear out your teeth, but that could also lead to inflammation in the mouth, inflamed gums, tension headaches, tight facial muscles, tight neck muscles, migraines. Thank you so much for bringing that up. I've always wanted to talk about that as well.
6: How about chemical changes in the body even? Like, do the stress hormones play a role? This is your world, not mine. And maybe they don't. I'm just spending a lot of time looking into that side of the world.
7: Yeah, I guess I'm doing a deeper dive myself in that, like with the cortisone levels. Hormones is a big deal. Like, I'm doing more research into women's health right now. And what I'm finding is with hormonal changes, and I'm compounding that with stress, I'm noticing so much more inflammation in the mouth. That means more bleeding gums. So there's definitely a big connection, and there's lots of research that supports it as well.
6: And you kind of talked about routines. Like, that's got to play a role, not just with stress, but even, you know, getting out of habits that you're used to. I'll talk about mine. I mean, when I'm in the work day, I get up every morning. I do my oral health routine, which you helped me with last time, and we hopefully can talk about a little bit more. Then I go down and I make my smoothie and I drink more water. But in those other times, my routine gets right off. It kind of just turns into, I'm just going to enjoy myself. That's got to be part of it too.
7: Oh yeah. I mean, think about indulging in like the holiday lattes, you know, just even like our holiday drinks change, right? Even that alone is going to not just add on calories, but just the sugar content in that alone and how it wears your teeth and your enamel and stains your teeth.
6: We're talking to Dr. Mandeep Johal, and she's going to give us all kinds of information. She is giving us all kinds of information on oral health. And I think it's so important for us to pay attention, not just because, I mean, last time we talked about it, we talked about the impact of oral health on other systems of our body, going right to our cardiac system, our heart health. If you don't pay attention to your teeth, it can play a huge role. Let's talk about some everyday culprits. Let's talk about this smile reset. When people think about damaging foods, they picture candy, soda. I mean, I'm thinking about that sort of thing, but there's other everyday foods and drinks that can wear down the teeth without us realizing it. Can you describe some of those?
7: Yeah, even like the ciders or like anything citrus juice. But one thing people don't even know about is the carbonated waters everybody loves. I love carbonated water too, but it's not great for your digestion. So do not have it with your meals, but it's also not the greatest for your teeth because it is pretty acidic.
6: How about vinegar-based snacks?
7: Oh, well, I've been doing apple cider vinegar in my water before meals.
6: Yeah.
7: So a little bit's okay, but okay. I think what we're getting away from is understanding that when this acidic drinks really wash over our enamel and the wear and tear, so sipping on a drink, even energy drinks, are really acidic. My son did a science fair project last year. Of course, he chose tea and he chose drinks because he didn't believe me. And I told him, why don't you just do your presentation yourself and figure it out? And he was shocked at how acidic some of the energy drinks were that are marketed towards the young teens and young adults.
6: How about coffee? That's got to be one. Tea, coffee.
7: For sure. I mean, milk helps to bring down, to increase the pH, but black coffee for sure is pretty acidic and also stains your teeth as well. And you might not think that's a big deal, but you're more like, if you stain your teeth, more likely to also have buildup in your teeth like plaque and tartar over time.
6: Got you. Okay, so let's talk about some things that we can do to swap. Is there better things? What's out there for people who are listening? I'm looking for it. I'm trying water more, and I'm using lime. Just kind of this powdered lime in there instead of the actual citrus lime. Am I doing it right?
7: Well, I do too. Like, I love my lime and lemon electrolytes and stuff too. I, again, will strongly recommend not sipping it, but I don't know the pH of your lime water. I'm assuming it's going to be a little acidic.
6: Are you telling people to check their pH of their drinks, Dr. Johal?
7: No, I'm not. But if you have sensitivity, if you have sensitivity and you're wearing it down your teeth, if you're wearing down your teeth, which you're only going to know if you're seeing your dentist on a regular basis, another thing you should be doing, let them tell you personally, right? But like, my biggest suggestion is don't sip your drinks all day. If you are having your coffee or tea or your favorite drinks, try to finish as quick as possible instead of just enjoying it for like a half hour to an hour. And if you are enjoying it because you're out for coffee, meeting or a break, just have some water, sip a water right after. We were talking before the show started about water shadowing. That's essentially all it is. It's just having water after certain meals, well, all meals, and after certain drinks to just kind of rinse, give your teeth a nice rinse.
6: Hey, listen, when my brother, it drives me nuts. It's a habit that drives me crazy. But when my brother drinks anything, like whatever he's drinking, he's always swishing. Like he takes a sip of it and it's like, you know that sound? And it drives it drives me nuts. Exactly. But then I was thinking about it. Like, aren't we supposed to swish, you know, after you brush? If you're drinking water, would swishing make it? I'm throwing this out there. This is sideways because I was just with my brother for a couple weeks over holidays.
7: So, poor guy.
6: Sidebar. Yeah. Well, hey, Randy.
7: Oh, gosh.
6: So what's, okay, does swishing help?
7: Don't swish your regular drinks, but you could swish water around for sure because you're like cleansing the teeth. But don't swish other drinks around your teeth, please.
6: Okay, that's what I was thinking in my head, and especially because I've decided this is my thing this year. I've given up Coke. I know I should say Coca-Cola because I say that out loud in a restaurant, and everybody looks at me. Okay, listen, everybody, if you heard that, I gave up Coca-Cola. And I'm thinking it's going to make a big difference, especially on my teeth. But when we come back, we're going to continue talking to Dr. Johal. And I want to talk about prevention in 2026. Okay. What's that mean to everybody? Let's make a difference in your life. And making a difference in mine, thanks to this amazing guest. After the break, let's talk prevention. I'm Grant Fedoric. This is Life Shouldn't Hurt, Your Teeth Shouldn't Hurt on the Chorus Radio Network.
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6: This show's not teeth shouldn't hurt, but it could be because, you know, honestly, mine hurt sometimes from sensitivity to grinding to the many things that we're not here to talk about me. This isn't my moment on the couch. What we are trying to do is provide information, those stories that make a difference across Canada for people. And guess what? Oral health matters. So we are joined by Dr. Mandeep Johal, and she works in the area of functional dentistry, and she's provided us with so much advice, and it's worked for me, so I think we got to keep sharing this across Canada. Hey, Dr. Johal, as we look ahead to 2026, let's talk prevention. Prevention's becoming a bigger focus, not just in medicine, but in dentistry, in physio. It always has been, but I think it's becoming a bigger focus. From your perspective, what does prevention really come down to?
7: Well, you should have really good home care. And when it comes to home care, a lot of us are looking for convenience these days as well. So your home care should maybe have a product that like combines everything in one. So I recommend using Colgate Total because it will help with the buildup and the plaque and the stains. So having something that kind of does all in one is great. And then also having like the right toothbrush, like we talked about last time, electric is great. But even if you want to use a manual toothbrush, make sure you use something that has like more pointed bristles that really gets into the little grooves and divots. So you can combine that from the Colgate Total collection as well. And make sure you're flossing before you go to bed. And most importantly, make sure you don't mouth breathe at nighttime. Because if you are mouth breathing at nighttime, your mouth is going to be really dry in the morning and you're going to decrease the pH and you're going to be more susceptible to decay and bad breath. And on top of that, let's throw in your regular checkups with your family dentist.
6: Fair enough. Are you a proponent then of taping your mouth shut? You're seeing that all over Instagram. Welcome to Instagram these days.
7: Oh, gosh, please. Instagram. Oh, my God. Who's fact checking this?
6: Like, I know.
7: I don't. Okay, listen, I do talk about taping with my patients. I'm not saying I'm against it. I'm just saying that you can't follow everything that's on Instagram because it's not safe for everybody. Mm-hmm. What if a patient can't breathe through their nose? What if they have allergies?
6: Right.
7: Like, you got to look at all these things. And once I assess our patients, do I give them mouth tape if it's okay for them? Absolutely. I think it's a great adjunct and it's helped so many of my patients. It's helped me and my family. But it has to be done under supervision. You have to be assessed to make sure you're a candidate.
6: I think that's a very important point. When you see these things on social media, people, they claim to be for everybody and they're not. And I think you pointed out very important things. When it comes to the breathing apparatus, it's nasal and it's mouth. And if you've got a deviated septum, if you've got something, if you have a blockage, allergies, rhinitis, chronic rhinitis, sinusitis, I can keep going with the number of things that can create obstructions, then obviously mouth taping is not going to necessarily be it. So what are some other strategies for not mouth breathing if you're not taping your mouth? My wife would love to tape my mouth shut, I'm sure, but that's during the day. So how about at night? Oh yeah, Daryl's saying I'd like to do that too. But how about some other strategies for not mouth breathing at night?
7: I would say work with a malfunctional therapist. It has to be a reason why your mouth's breathing. So majority of people is because they have poor oral function, meaning their tongue isn't as toned as it should be, and it sits on the floor of the mouth as opposed to on the top of the roof of the mouth and out of your airway. Like you already alluded to, the deviated septum part. But I feel the biggest thing for this year, I think everybody should really be focused on 2026, is keep it simple. I think it has to go back to like the basics of like, we got to learn how to breathe, slow down how you breathe. And nobody thinks breathing is sexy because you just think we breathe anyways. What's the big deal? Mm-hmm. But when I talk to my patients, we need you to focus on breathing properly and slowly. And like, well, we all breathe. That's boring. And they rather pay for treatment and do this excessive treatments, mm-hmm. which are not necessary all the time. When I'm like, just spend your time 5 minutes at nighttime, 3 minutes at nighttime, just practicing breathing in and out through your nose. But nobody really wants to do that because A, there's no product to sell. And B, it's very boring. But I feel like that's going to be my biggest takeaway for my patients in 2026 is just go back to the basics.
6: I think keep that's fantastic. Let's talk about breathing just a little bit more. We're joined by Dr. Mandeep Johal. She's a functional dentist and making a difference by sharing these insightful tips for all of you to make a difference with your oral health, which we know then impacts your entire body. Hey, listen, you can't go have complex surgery without checking your teeth first. So talk about waking up every day and making sure that we're taking care of it. Breathing. Tai Chi, I'm going to be the one who says it. Talk about something that never caught on, didn't become a fad like yoga and Pilates and all these other things. But if you talk about Tai Chi, what is the focus of Tai Chi? And yes, it is there when you're doing things like yoga, but Tai Chi is really fundamental to slow movement. It focuses on different types of breathing, which I think is really, really important because not all breathing is good breathing. It depends on where you're at in your life. Breathing with a hold, should you be holding it at the top? Your expiration, should it be fast mm-hmm. expiration? All those play a huge role, and it can make a difference in people's pain too. I love that you brought up breathing. I think that was fantastic.
7: Oh, can I add to the Tai Chi part
6: yes.
7: for a quick second? So yeah. I was talking to a patient of mine who's been doing Tai Chi for 20 years. Again, it goes back into what's really boring, but they have Tai Chi competitions, and do you know they deduct points if they see you breathing? Like your breathing should be so quiet mm-hmm. and so subtle that nobody should even notice that you're breathing.
6: That is,
7: I dare you, go out in public today and just people watch and just look at their breathing today. You would be able to see not only are their mouths open and how shallow and quick their breathing is.
6: Yeah.
7: And how do you want them to nasal breathe at nighttime? They won't be able to.
6: That's absolutely correct. I love it. And we've got interestingly have a technology coming out that we're launching called ShiftWave that pairs breathing with a stimulation or a desensitization of the nervous system, that parasympathetic nervous system. It's called ShiftWave. And that's where I'm so excited because the focus is on breathing. And it's so hard for us to get somebody. It's hard to make breathing sexy. I know that sounded strange.
7: That's what I said.
6: Right?
7: I mean,
6: right? Yeah. And in healthcare, if it's not sexy, it doesn't sell. But this is something that people do need to focus on. What are some other consistent habits, micro resets that people can focus on here, you know, in this next little bit for them?
7: So just get back to your routines. We already talked about oral healthcare. Diet changes is going to be huge, right? Getting back on the wagon. Thank you for cutting out Coke. But just eating healthier and eating more fruits and vegetables that are just really good for your biome, your gut, and your teeth.
6: You know, we feed our dogs certain dental treats, right? That are like, are there dental treats for humans? Are they carrots? What are they?
7: Oh my God, I love that. Nobody's ever put it that way, but 100%. So think about a dental, what a dog treat of the chewy bones are or whatever. They're like hard bones or hard chewy treats. And what they do is they're naturally cleansing your teeth. I'll give you an example. Mm-hmm. Sometimes I'll notice a patient and they have so much more buildup on the one side, like a lot of plaque and staining on the left, and the right side is so pristine. And I'm like, well, there's no way this patient only brushes the right side and not the left, right? And then simple question asked the patient, I'm like, do you chew mostly on one side? They're like, oh yeah, because I've had this pain on the left for weeks and it was just uncomfortable. So I didn't chew on the left, I only chewed on the right. So I just want you to understand that this person was definitely brushing their teeth, but not as well.
6: Yeah.
7: But they had all this plaque buildup. So just not even chewing regular food Okay, but if you chew hard food like carrots or celery sticks, that's definitely going to be cleansing your teeth. So those are really good substitutes.
6: I am going to go out. I'm going to brand some celery sticks as dental treats for adults, for parents, or for whatever. And we could probably do a great job, make some money. Let's make dental treats for humans a sexy thing.
7: Oh, my God. I love it so much. That's such a great idea. It would sell like hotcakes.
6: Absolutely. Okay, we've just got I've got a couple seconds before we got to cut to a break, and then we're going to come back, and we're going to talk a little bit more about this water shadowing. But right before, in a really short, but what's the most common thing people apologize for when they sit in your chair?
7: Oh, they tell us right away. They're like, I'm so sorry, I haven't been flossing. I only floss once a week. Okay, it's like a confession in the chair.
6: Okay, fair enough. Mine is always, I'm not sure what I just ate. I apologize. I hope I didn't have garlic. What's my breath like? I always want to know. And they never, no matter what, my breath probably could be horrible. And they're always so kind and say, no, your breath is fine. But they're behind three masks or something like that. When we come back after the break, we're going to continue talking with Dr. Joel Hall, oral health, what it can do for you, which is make you more healthy. So I just answered it. But we're going to talk water shadowing, and we're going to know a little bit more about it after the break. I'm Grant Fedoruk. This is Life Shouldn't Hurt on the Chorus Radio Network.
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6: Water shadowing. Okay, let me see. What do I think we're talking about? Water shadowing. I mean, when I'm showering, there's a shadow in there, but that's got nothing to do with the teeth. We're joined by Dr. Joel Hall, and she is a functional dentist, and she's expanding our minds and actually teaching very important tips so that we can make sure that oral health is the top of our list. And we're not going to get into it. If you want to check out what we talked about last time with Dr. Joel Hall, the impact of oral health on the rest of our body, all of our systems, from our heart to our brains. Yes, even our brains. You got to look after your teeth if you want to look after the rest of your body. But let's go back to water shadowing. Dr. Joel Hall, it's a number one dentist approved habit for 2026, is it?
7: Okay, I don't know. Maybe you're just making it up, but it's like literally the simplest and easiest thing you can do.
6: Okay.
7: It's just the best thing you can do to protect your enamel. So enamel is by far the hardest mineral we have in our whole body, but what we eat, and we talked about the acidic drinks, can really start to wear it down and make it more porous.
6: Mm-hmm.
7: And then when it becomes more porous, it's more susceptible to not just decay, but also even like staining, right? So again, we already talked a little bit about this, but what I would recommend with water shadowing is just take a little sip of water after you have your sugary or acidic drinks.
6: Okay.
7: Keep it really simple because it just dilutes the acids, it rinses the bacteria, protects the enamel without really changing what you're eating or drinking.
6: Got you. What kind of snacks, or is coffee acidic? I got to believe it is.
7: Yes.
6: Okay.
7: It stains
6: so,
7: too.
6: And tea. So coffee, tea, what kind of snacks would you water? Are you suggesting we water shadow after everything we put in our mouth?
7: Pretty much, because think about everything that we're eating, right?
6: Mm-hmm.
7: I mean, aside from like nuts, which are amazing,
6: mm-hmm.
7: But like stick, even like protein bars, protein drinks. I'm just trying to think of like healthy people. They might be thinking, well, I'm so healthy,
6: right.
7: My teeth should be fine, but they also have a lot of wear and tear on their teeth. Not just from clenching and grinding and lifting heavy weights, but also from the drinks, because when you have like non-sugary drinks, they fill it in with other flavors and other, you know, fillers that are usually not very good for you anyways, but you should be rinsing those off your teeth because they're just as bad.
6: I've got to believe it helps with your saliva as well.
7: Mm-hmm.
6: Does it support it? Is it just provide, is it stimulating saliva, or what exactly, what role would it have there?
7: I don't know if water would stimulate saliva. It's
6: no.
7: Usually acidic stuff that stimulates the saliva. Like you are diluting it a little bit,
6: okay.
7: I guess. But it's mostly just swishing it around again, like what your brother does with all the other drinks except for water, I'm assuming.
6: Right. We'll name that. Don't do a Randy.
7: Yeah, don't do a Randy. But just do a Randy with just water.
6: Right.
7: Swish it around.
6: Okay, now we're talking. Let's talk about sleep a little bit. Well, since we're talking hacks, what role does sleep play? We talked about breathing and mouth breathing, but it's got a clenching and grinding. How about length of sleep on your oral health?
7: Oh, wow. I wouldn't have length of sleep. So it's usually about the quality of sleep.
6: Okay.
7: So I do sleep assessments for my patients to assess, you know, how well they're sleeping. I don't know the direct correlation to like oral cavities it would cause, but to me, I treat patients for like sleep disorder breathing because it affects cognitive function. It affects like the rest of your body. We talked about heart function last time. So I don't know if it have a direct impact on the teeth per se, if you're having poor quality of sleep, other than taking it out on your teeth by clenching and grinding or having a dry mouth. But if your mouth is sealed and you are having poor quality of sleep, it's going to affect probably every other part of your body.
6: Okay.
7: First,
6: so then
7: we start seeing your teeth.
6: So we're talking about sleep though. So is there a best time of day for certain types of food? Like is morning a good time? You know what I'm getting at? Right before bed, obviously not. I heard cheese is an okay snack before bed though.
7: Oh, cheese is fantastic. Yes, thank you. So that really does help to increase the pH. So cheese is definitely fantastic. You could still eat closer to bed. I mean, I don't recommend it for digestive reasons and all these other reasons.
6: Right.
7: So let's just say you were eating. I think the key is do not brush your teeth before 20 to 30 minutes after eating. Always wait. You need a window.
6: Oh, I didn't know that. Because I always,
7: why water shadowing is better than brushing your teeth immediately.
6: Okay. Because I immediately thought brush after every meal. That was the habit that I was taught growing up. So you're suggesting wait 30 minutes before you brush?
7: Yes, wait 30 minutes because your enamel is so porous.
6: Mm-hmm.
7: Now it's going to be really susceptible to more wear by brushing with a toothpaste. So you do not want to do that. You want to wait 20 to 30 minutes.
6: Dr. Joel Hall, that was mind-blowing because I've been doing it wrong. I'm 51 years old. No, I'm not. I'm 50, but I will be turning 51. And I've been doing it wrong my entire life. Mom, if you're listening, come on. You needed to teach me this better. I should have been waiting 30 minutes. But if everybody out there listening, I think that would be a great takeaway if we all just wait 30 minutes. I didn't know that. Thanks for sharing that one. That's huge. Hey, what about some myths? Let's get rid of some oral health myths. Are there any out there that you want to get rid of? That was one. Brushing right after you eat.
7: Well, myths. Let's see what else I hear in my chair. Oh my gosh, the big one. I know we're kind of going all over the place here, but the big one for me that really shocked me last year was pregnant women that only come in to see me because they're in pain. And I'm like, hey, why haven't you been in for a while? They're like, I've been told not to see you because you're going to make my gums worse.
6: Mm.
7: And that is a myth.
6: Okay.
7: You should be seeing your dentist on a regular basis, especially if your gums are inflamed, because nobody's gums should be bleeding. And having bleeding gums, I guess the second myth is like when you brush your teeth in the morning and your gums are bleeding and you're like, oh, that's okay. It's not a big deal. It's a huge deal. Your gums should not bleed. Like this one really great periodontist conference I was at. The periodontist literally finished her conference by saying this. Okay, ready? Your gums should only bleed as much as your eyeballs. And she literally dropped the mic and left the stage. And we were like, that's a little dramatic, but it gets the point across, doesn't it?
6: Yeah.
7: Because we take it so lightly that it's okay our gums are bleeding a little bit. I'm like, you would never take that lightly if you had a cut on your arm or your hand. You'd be like, oh my gosh, my hands are bleeding. You would question it.
6: Do dentists secretly know when someone hasn't flossed?
7: Yes, because you can tell when their gums are bleeding. They're going to bleed.
6: And flossing is the single most impactful thing you can do to prevent that.
7: Yes. Good technique, for sure. I mean, there's substitutes, but I don't think they're really substitutes when people say water picks.
6: Mm-hmm.
7: I feel like it's a great adjunct, but no, flossing is pretty much the best.
6: How about the double flossers with the little stick? I love those things. They're like my favorite. It's like I'm getting it done twice as fast.
7: Okay. Sure. If your dentist looks at your teeth and says, hey, you're doing a great job and your gums are okay, then sure.
6: Okay. I'm a dental guy. I go to the dentist a lot, mostly because I know I've got apparently a very productive salivary gland in my, and I produce a lot of saliva. So I have big tartar buildup fast and I kind of want to keep on top of that. So even though I floss and I do everything else, you know, I do go for more frequent cleanings to make sure. Is that something you recommend?
7: 100%. But my patients that say exactly what you just said, I always evaluate mouth breathing. Mm. So you want to make sure that you're not mouth breathing. So yes, your saliva content is definitely different, right? But you're going to build up more tartar if your mouth is drying up at nighttime. So I would just watch out for that too.
6: Well, that's a whole nother show, CPAP and all of that. And I'm going to be having an expert on to talk about it because I do have obstructive apnea, and it's something I want to talk about for people across Canada because there's a huge impact on your health when you have that. Hey, this show's not always about me. We're talking about functional dentistry. Dr. Johal, you've always an amazing guest, but let's one last tip for everybody. Let's talk about for listeners who want to get the upper hand on their oral health in the new year, what's the one mindset shift or single habit that you'd love them to walk away with today?
7: Is that don't aim for perfection. Just remember, like, small little changes are going to make a huge impact. So the first thing you should do is really get to know your hygienist team and get to know your dentist. So see them regularly that they could guide you better with what little tweaks you could be making at home. Really, that's it. Keep it simple.
6: I love it. Hey, why did the smartphone go to the dentist?
7: Why?
6: It had Bluetooth.
7: Oh, God.
6: I know. I dare you to tell that on Monday.
7: I will. My kids are going to love that.
6: Thanks again for being part of the show and sharing your expertise, your knowledge and experience. That's how we make a difference across this country in people's health, one little tip at a time.
7: Thank you for having me.
6: Until next time, everybody, I'm Grant Fedoruk. Your teeth shouldn't hurt. Your gums shouldn't bleed on the Chorus Radio Network.
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28: From the National Newsroom of the Canadian Press, I'm Lisa Laporte. Air raid sirens rang out in Bahrain as Iranian missiles and drones were launched toward its neighbors in the Persian Gulf. Bahrain's foreign ministry says all had been intercepted while calling on Iran to stop its attack on its Gulf neighbors immediately. State-run media in Iran reported Friday Iran's Revolutionary Guard had targeted an airbase in Kuwait that hosts U.S. forces and the U.S. Navy's Fifth Fleet in Bahrain. In the meantime, 9 people were killed by Israeli airstrikes in southern Lebanon today, days after the two sides reached a new ceasefire deal. Canada is temporarily blocking livestock from Texas due to the flesh-eating New World screwworm. An infestation of New World screwworm fly larvae was confirmed this week in the state for the first time in 60 years. A Texas company, meantime, will pay a BC First Nation $12 million over a tugboat spill that happened in 2016 near Bella Bella. The money comes as part of what the First Nation calls a multi-part settlement over the incident. A grounded tugboat at the time spilled about 110,000 liters of pollutants in central coastal waters. Former Foreign Affairs Minister Stéphane Dion has pushed back on the idea of Canada joining the European Union. It's a subject that's come up repeatedly in recent months, but Brussels says it's not possible due to geographic reasons. Dion spoke to the Senate Foreign Affairs Committee about the matter this week.
29: But I strongly think we should not be part of the European Union. I think it's a false good idea.
11: Look to the European side first. They need unanimity of the 27 to welcome a new member. 10 of these countries did not ratify CETA yet. So imagine all the reasons they would find to have difficulties to accept all the aspects of Canada.
28: Dion also says the Carney government needs to drastically staff up its embassies in Europe to follow through on the series of agreements it signed with Brussels. And actor Anthony Head has died.
12: British actor Anthony Head was known for his TV role as Rupert Giles, the watcher who guided Buffy the Vampire Slayer. He was also a villainous ex-husband on Ted Lasso, the Prime Minister in Little Britain, and Uther Pendragon on BBC's Merlin.
13: How do you expect anyone to fear a king who does not know his own mind?
12: Head's career spanned 5 decades. After training at the London Academy of Music and Dramatic Art in the 1970s, he appeared in West End and major British stage productions. In a statement, his daughters Daisy and Emily Head say he died at age 72 of complications from pneumonia. I'm Jennifer King.
28: This is the Canadian Press. In sports, Canada settled for a one-all draw with lower-ranked Ireland in its final tune-up before the FIFA World Cup. Canada dominated play for most of the evening, but striker Kyle Larin conceded a penalty that led to a second-half goal for Ireland. Canada coach Jesse Marsh had this to say about the veteran forward.
14: I thought Kyle did a lot of things right, you know, and he was in a lot of positions to score a goal. But he makes the foul for the penalty and then doesn't quite get the goal on the day. So this is the way it's been a little bit for Kyle.
28: Canada opens the World Cup next Friday in Toronto against Bosnia-Herzegovina. The New York Knicks beat the San Antonio Spurs 105-104 to take a 2-0 series lead in the NBA championships. The Winnipeg Blue Bombers beat the Calgary Stampeders 30-28 in the CFL season opener for both clubs. And the Baltimore Orioles beat the Toronto Blue Jays 13-3 in the major leagues. From the Canadian Press, I'm Lisa Laporte.
15: Welcome to the latest edition of The Night Shift. My name is Mike Stubbs. One season is officially over, and the other season is kind of already underway. No break in the Ontario Hockey League at the moment because the Memorial Cup has wrapped up. The Kitchener Rangers stand at the top of the junior hockey world, so the OHL, for the third year in a row, brings home the Memorial Cup, the Saginaw Spirit in 2024, the London Knights in 2025, and the Kitchener Rangers in 2026. We'll outline some of the highlights there and certainly talk one more time about a couple of former London Knights, Sam O'Reilly and Jared Woolley, who certainly played big roles. We have seen some trades already in the OHL, and we'll run down who has gone where because some pretty big names have changed teams. The Knights have made a couple of moves, basically trading draft picks of the future in certain rounds for draft picks of the present or vice versa, just to kind of balance things out. But the Knights have announced the names of two new players who will be playing for them in 2026-2027. One, a draft pick, Anthony Thomas Maroon, son of Patrick Maroon, who played for the London Knights and then would go on to win 3 Stanley Cups with the St. Louis Blues and 2 with the Tampa Bay Lightning. And also, Gino Carcone. And he comes in having been born in Atlanta. His dad, heavily involved in the baseball world as a professional scout for the San Francisco Giants. And yet, Gino found hockey. And hockey agreed with him. Dynamite player and part of the London Knights future. So we will be talking with Gino Carcone on the episode. We are also going to look at something that was raised by Jim Parker from the Windsor Star. And this conversation has been happening maybe in behind the scenes for a long, long time. And it deals with, should there be compensation if a player leaves a major junior team early? And Windsor is experiencing that right now with Ethan Belschitz, who is going to be going to the NCAA, and Jack Nesbitt, who is going to be going to the NCAA. And they would still have eligibility. In Belschitz's case, he would still have 2 seasons of eligibility unless he made the NHL. Now, he has elected to go and play college hockey. So should there be draft pick compensation? And this, again, goes back a long, long way. You could look at it from a London Knights perspective as long ago as 2002, Rick Nash was the first draft pick of Mark and Dale Hunter when they purchased the London Knights. And he ended up leaving to go and play in the NHL at 18. And so the question always becomes, you had two great years with Rick Nash. You didn't get him at 18 or 19. So would it be beneficial to have drafted a player who stayed in your organization for 4 years? Now, it's a difficult thing to do because you never know how somebody is going to develop, and you never want to turn down the star power of somebody as good as Rick Nash. But this is becoming a legitimate conversation with the way that players are able to move. So we'll touch on that a little bit more a little later on in the show. Let's wrap up the Memorial Cup because Sam O'Reilly and Jared Woolley began this year with the London Knights, ended with the Kitchener Rangers, back on top, back-to-back Memorial Cups. And the list of players who have won back-to-back Memorial Cups is a short one. Sam and Jared join a list of two other players. One, Noah Dobson. He won with the Acadie Bathurst Titans and the Rouyn-Noranda Huskies. So did it in consecutive years with two different teams, just like Jared Woolley and Sam O'Reilly. But nobody will be able to touch Robert Savard, who won three consecutive Memorial Cups in the QMJHL. But that's the list. Robert Savard, Noah Dobson, Jared Woolley, Sam O'Reilly. And Sam O'Reilly also joined another pretty exclusive list because he won the Red Tilson Trophy as the most outstanding player in the Ontario Hockey League. He was then the playoff MVP, and then he was the Memorial Cup MVP. Who else has pulled that off? Some names you might recognize if you're a London Knights fan. Corey Perry and Mitch Marner and Brad Richards had done that in the QMJHL. But the players who did it in the OHL all have London Knight ties. Sam O'Reilly, Corey Perry, and Mitch Marner. Sam O'Reilly finished the Memorial Cup tournament with 8 points. He had 3 goals. He had 3 points in the final. He was just tremendous throughout. And Jared Woolley, 2 goals, including an absolutely key one in the final, where you had the Everett Silvertips, who thought they had scored. Puck was ruled to have been batted in. That would have tied the game 2-2. Jared Woolley sees an opportunity to sneak in from the point, does so, and winds up scoring the eventual game-winning goal. So job well done as they celebrated with the Kitchener Rangers and their fans back-to-back Memorial Cups for those two players. While that was happening, the very next day, the June trade window opened in the Ontario Hockey League, and that saw a few things take place. Now, again, the London Knights did not acquire players or trade players away. You do have that opportunity, and there were players that changed hands. The Knights made a deal with the Oshawa Generals, so London winds up receiving a 10th-round pick in 2028 in exchange for a 10th-round pick in 2026. And the other deal, a couple of picks, a 13th-rounder and a 15th-rounder go to the Brampton Steelheads for a 13th-rounder and a 15th-rounder, different years, 2026 and 2027. Some of the bigger names that have actually changed teams, Ethan Zadda, who was the captain of the Niagara Ice Dogs, he's now a member of the Guelph Storm, and Niagara receives forward Carter Lewandowski and Zach Nash, who's a defenseman, and a second, third, fourth, and fifth-round pick. And there was also a conditional pick going the other way, so that's the Storm starting to build toward the team that will host the Memorial Cup. Flint Firebirds have been busy. They picked up Tristan Bennett from Owen Sound, and the Flint Firebirds also made a deal with the Kingston Frontenacs that saw a whole number of picks traded, a lot dealing with import draft picks. And then you can also look at another goaltender changing locations, and that's Ryerson Leenders. Leenders winds up going to Owen Sound, and that's a deal that now gives the Attack a veteran goaltender. Ryerson Leenders would be in his overage season. The Erie Otters picked up Liam Beamish from the Sarnia Sting. The Sting made a deal with the Brantford Bulldogs, got great big forward Parker Holmes. So some decent moves. Flint also traded George Komodowski to the Brantford Bulldogs. So that's a defenseman going from Flint to Brantford. A little bit of jockeying, and there'll be more of that to come. The London Knights have announced the signing of two players to scholarship and development agreements. And we're going to hear from one of those players right now. And that player has some London Knight ties because his dad was a member of the London Knights for one season, coming from St. Louis, and has gone on to an incredibly successful National Hockey League career. We talk about winning championships back-to-back. How about winning Stanley Cups back-to-back-to-back? St. Louis, then Tampa Bay again. Patrick Maroon is now in the broadcast world, but his son, Anthony Thomas Maroon, is coming to play for the London Knights in 2026-2027. And we talked with Anthony about how he's feeling becoming a Knight and following in his dad's footsteps.
0: I'm feeling great. Yeah, I think it's a good opportunity for me to get going here. I'm excited.
15: You grew up in St. Louis. You grew up in St. Louis, and we've learned over the

0: hockey's kind of like the outsider sport almost, and I think it's cool. I think a lot of people like the culture here. Like even if I was playing against some guys in the USHL this year, I think like I didn't really sometimes I didn't know one of them, but I would say hi because like you're from St. Louis and you know them. I think the culture's very tight and the hockey world's small, and I think those moments, like I think we're all proud to be from St. Louis. I think that's the main part of it. I think we all love being from St. Louis and like, oh, where are you from? Like St. Louis, like we're proud to say it. And I think that's awesome to hear is like all the culture around here, everybody knows each other. And I think it was good growing up playing here.
1: How about you? Did you ever pick up a baseball and think, oh, maybe? Or was it hockey all the way through?
0: I played baseball, soccer, basketball. I played all the sports, and I really loved basketball. I think that was like the main one. I still do love it. I just kind of had to make a decision which one I was better at and chose hockey.
1: What was it that did that?
0: I don't know. I think I just kind of wanted to follow in my dad's footsteps almost. I think I wanted to be better than him at what he did, and I think that's always a competitive drive in me. I want to be better than he did, but it's a long ways away and keep going.
1: Hey, but that's the goal you want to have. You want to set those expectations. We're talking with Anthony Thomas Maroon, the newest London Knight. Your dad does have his name on the Stanley Cup 3 times. So that makes it an even loftier goal. You've been able to watch your dad, and so many times guys will finish their NHL careers and their children might be 3, 4 years old, and they don't really have much of a memory of watching what their dad did in the National Hockey League. You were able to do that because he was able to play for so many years. What are some things that maybe you remember about going to the rink and having your dad playing in the National Hockey League?
0: It's awesome. There's so many memories that I have with that. I think the one in St. Louis when he won that first Stanley Cup, and obviously the Game 7 goal that he had. Like that was kind of like the coolest moment I've kind of experienced in all of hockey, not just like NHL. Like I think all hockey that I've played and watched, like I think that was like the most like awesome moment I could like ever have, like full circle, like from St. Louis. I can't remember. He was number 7. I think it was Game 7, and then I don't know when the day was, but the date was 7th. So it was like 7-7-7, and I think that's like a good luck charm. And he scored that goal, and I broke down in tears crying because I was looking at the score sheet. I was looking at like the lineup charts, and I was like, oh my gosh, I kind of missed it. And yeah, I think that was like the coolest moment
1: At
0: I've
1: the
0: ever
1: same
0: had.
1: time, you've got thousands of people cheering one of the biggest goals in Blues history, and you get to say, yeah, that's my dad. My dad just did that. Incredible. Well, in terms of the number 7, is that something that you incorporate into your numbers at all? Have you had any sevens on your back?
0: Yeah, I've had 7 on my back when I was younger. I switched it up. I went from 7 to 21 because of Braden Point. I think that was like my favorite player on the Tampa Bay Lightning. And yeah, I don't know. I don't know what numbers are in London, but I don't know. I'm gonna start choosing between. I'm gonna write some numbers down here soon and see which ones I want to kind of wear.
1: That's excellent. As far as you as a player, what can fans expect when you step on the ice?
0: Yeah, I think I'm a 200-foot hockey player. I have good hockey IQ. I make plays under pressure. I'm good below the dots. I think I have a good shot. I need to place it a little better, but yeah, I think I'm a 200-foot player. I have good hockey IQ and I make plays, and I like to get a little gritty too. I had a couple fights last year, but yeah, I think that's a part of the game. I think just knowing the game within the game, if just sticking up for my teammates is really, that's kind of why I did those things. And I love mixing it up too, chirping, just kind of trying to be much of a complete player as I can be.
1: Anthony, again, welcome to London. Great to have you in the Knights family and continuing on that family legacy that your dad started years ago. And can't wait to see you at training camp. Thanks so much for the time.
0: Awesome. Thank you, guys.
1: Anthony Thomas Maroon, one of the newest London Knights. When we return on the night shift, we'll hear from

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0: This is London Live. My name is Mike Stubbs. We are getting close to the 2026 OHL priority selection, and that will take place in Kingston in person for the first time since 2000. We talked about Rick Nash and the idea that he was a player who was taken and then left after just 2 years in major junior hockey. He was at a live draft. The very next year, it was online. And that was the year that the London Knights drafted Corey Perry in the first round. And you need to check out Jim Parker of the Windsor Star and the article that he has written about players leaving early. Whether you could get compensatory draft picks. Would this be something that would help teams? Because you know scouts heading into that draft, that OHL priority selection, are thinking, okay, if we take this player, Are they going to be a two-year player? Are they going to be 3 years? Are they going to be 4 years in this league? And you've had to think about that for a little while, because if a player is really, really good, there's a chance he'll jump right to the National Hockey League, as Rick Nash did at the age of 18. That's always been there. But now that you have that opportunity to go to college, and college is still finalizing its own rules, where there is thought they would have a running clock that would begin when a player turned 19, and you would have 5 years of eligibility from there. What does that do in the hockey world? It sure entices a player to perhaps go and play NCAA to take full advantage of that clock. Ultimately, you've got a long window, and that's what players need to realize. You've got a number of years to develop now, and this is what has opened things up for players, and it's a very positive thing. But for teams who lose players, should they get a second-round pick? Should it be a third-round pick? Should it coincide with where the player was taken in the draft? We'll see how those conversations go. But compensation, it has never come at the OHL level. It happens at the National Football League level, happens in Major League Baseball. We'll see if it one day does come to Major Junior Hockey to offset some of that. We had a chance to talk with a player who may play Major Junior and college hockey as well. Gino Carcone is one of the newest London Knights. Grew up in the Atlanta area in Woodstock, Georgia. Here is Gino on what he knows about London.
10: Not much. I mean, I'd say all I know really is the hockey team, and that's most important. So,
0: you said it. If you know where the arena is and you know where your skates are, you're going to be fine. We've got to talk about the fact that your dad is a scout for the San Francisco Giants. Your sister plays softball. There was every reason for you to be wearing cleats, have a batting glove in your pocket, holding a glove in your hand, and somehow, somewhere along the way, that changed to skates, sticks, and equipment. How did that happen for you, that you didn't go the baseball route?
10: Yeah, I don't know. I'd say my family was definitely shocked growing up in that kind of situation. I believe everyone thought I was going to play baseball, but I ended up going to a birthday party when I was like 3 years old, 2 years old, and just skated. I guess it was just like an ice skating birthday party, and I guess I told my parents I wanted to keep doing it. And then ever since then, I just kept playing and got to where I am now. So kind of not the most normal path, but I'm grateful it happened.
0: Everybody's got their path, right? Did you play baseball at all?
10: Yeah, I played baseball. I played probably up until I was like 12 years old, but it was too slow for me compared to hockey.
0: Yeah. How about your dad? He watches baseball like nobody else if he's a scout. So is he into the game of hockey yet?
10: Oh, he loves hockey. He always tells me he wishes he was a hockey scout sometimes. So, yeah, he likes it a lot.
0: Well, he's going to get to see some great hockey in the Ontario Hockey League. You were able to go and play eventually with the Green Bay Gamblers, which is an outstanding organization. I mean, you look at what they are in their league to what the Knights are in their league. There's a lot of similarities. Tell us a little bit about playing in Green Bay.
10: Yeah, well, I mean, I had a great 3 years there. It was an unbelievable experience for sure. Definitely learned a lot and grew as a player for sure. I didn't know much about the city there. Going there, I only really knew the Green Bay Packers, but it turned out to be a great city, and I enjoyed every minute there for sure.
0: How much Packers is there in Green Bay if you're living there? I mean, can you walk out of the house and not see Packers?
10: It's all there is. So it's actually like the only NFL stadium where it's like you walk out of the stadium and then it's just neighborhoods. Like it's like you're on in a regular like suburb. So it's really cool. Like everyone's diehard. Got to go to a few games my time there, and it was unreal. It's a lot of fun.
0: Do you leave Green Bay as a Packers fan right now, or did you cheer for the Falcons?
10: I mean, my whole family's from upstate New York, so I got some pretty diehard Bills fans in my family, so I'd probably get in trouble if I said I didn't root for them.
0: Would your family members be diehard enough to have ever jumped through a table?
10: Oh, my cousin did, yeah. He actually was at one of the watch parties. He sent me a video this year, and he jumped through a table.
0: Gino Carcone joining us as we talk coming to the London Knights, the journey that brought him to the London Knights, and now the 26-27 season. So as a player, you're a guy who seems to have an IQ off the charts, setting up plays. Is that what you love to do, or is that just kind of something that comes natural?
10: Oh, yeah, I'd say I love to do it. Helps the team, and that's what means the most. So I'd say that's my A game, and a lot else to get better at, but that's definitely my A game for sure, and I definitely enjoy setting guys up.
0: So what is the goal right now? If you could pick something, is it as simple as playing in the National Hockey League?
10: Yeah, I'd say it's simple as that, yeah. Go to college and then play in the NHL, yeah.
0: And the opportunity to play in the OHL, that's just something you're taking advantage of?
10: Yeah, I think that's the best way to do it, and I'm very grateful for the opportunity I have, and I'm very excited.
0: Well, Gino, thanks so much for spending some time with us, and we can't wait to see how things go in training camp. As much as we don't want to wish away summers in Canada, I mean, you're going to notice winter's a lot different than Atlanta, but you've lived in enough places. So, I mean, you've been through some winters, right?
10: I've dealt with the snow for a long time, so I'm used to it. Yeah.
0: Well, they say that we've got a La Nina, so maybe it'll be an easier winter. Last winter, there was a lot to shovel. So hopefully this winter, there won't be as much to shovel, and the road to the rink will be clear most days. We'll look for you in September. Thanks for the time today.
10: Sounds good. Thank you, Mike.
0: One of the newest London Knights, Gino Carcone. Don't forget about the London Knights draft party at the Clubhouse, 100 Kellogg Lane. That'll be Friday, June 12th at 6 o'clock. That's it for this edition of The Night Shift. Thanks for being with us. 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
10: I'm Peggy O'Neill, host of Food for the Future, a weekly show and podcast that highlights humanity in today's food dialogue by showcasing everyday people trying to make a difference. This show is part of a series of Farmer's Life. We share stories from farmers of all ages who work hard to build a flourishing food system in our community and for our entire human family. We'll be speaking about the documentary, We Lend a Hand, The Forgotten Story of Ontario Farmerettes, with author Bonnie Sitter and director Colin Field. Welcome, Bonnie and Colin.
11: Thank you.
12: Good morning. It's great to be here.
10: We're delighted to have you. Bonnie, the documentary continues to receive an incredible response. I absolutely love it. Tell us what it's about.
13: It's about a time period, 1941 to 1952, when teenage girls, 16, 17, and 18, were asked to volunteer to replace farm labor when the men signed up for military service. There was a crisis because there was no labor available. And the farmers petitioned the government saying, you need to help us, you know, it's going to help us maintain the food production. The representatives from the Department of Agriculture went to the high school, talked to the girls, talked to the students, and the response was fabulous. And when it came time to go home, they were in tears because they didn't want to leave the farm and the girlfriends that they'd made, and memories were made and food was produced.
10: Okay, such an incredible contribution. So the farmerettes in Ontario were teenage girls in the Second World War period. They were needed on the farm to help with labor, but so much more happened there. And this documentary, We Lend a Hand, The Forgotten Story of Ontario Farmettes, it's based on your book, Onion Skins and Peach Fuzz, Memories of the Ontario Farmerettes. Where did the story behind the book about the farmerettes start?
13: It began on a winter's day in January of 2018 when I was sorting through family photographs in my husband's photo album. He had passed, and I came to a small picture, 2 inches by 2.5 inches, that had three girls in farm work clothes sitting on the running board of an old car. And it caught my attention, and I thought, I wonder who these people are. And I turned the picture over, hoping that there were names. There were no names, but there was a clue, and it said Farmerettes, about 1946. And I thought, well, I'm going to make it my mission to do research. And it started that day. I started the research, and a girlfriend said to me, what are you up to? I said, I'm researching the Farmerettes. And she said, oh, my mother was a Farmerette. Would you like to meet her? And I said, yes, I would. And I did. And I found out that she had written 17 letters home from camp that summer. Her mother saved them all, gave them to her when she got married. So those letters traveled from, first of all, the St. Catharines area to Toronto, to Montreal, to Kingston, to Toronto, and then ended up in Goderich. So I read the letters, so I started to get a handle on things, and finally had enough information that I could write an article for a farm magazine called The Rural Voice. And the magazine went into the hands of a subscriber in London, Ontario, who read it, passed it to another lady who said, I think my friend Shirley Ann English was a farmerette. And the story really came full circle because Shirley Ann had actually worked on my in-law's farm in 1952. And to the day she died, if you would have said to her, what was your favorite summer, your best summer of your life? She would have said 1952, working on the farm.
10: That's incredible. How fantastic that there are farmerettes still around to be able to speak to and to tell us about this period in history, and that you've showcased in the documentary, the We Lend a Hand, The Forgotten Story of Ontario Farmerettes. So, Colin, you directed the documentary We Lend a Hand, The Forgotten Story of Ontario Farmerettes. Where did the idea to create the film start?
12: Sure. I ended up at the Celtic Music Festival, and they have something called the Celtic College up in Goderich. And so during my break, I wanted to buy a thank you card for my friends who had brought me there. And Bonnie has these beautiful, she's an amazing photographer, and she has these beautiful photographs of Huron County. So I went and I bought a whole bunch of cards, and then she started telling me about this research that she was doing. And anyway, it's a long story, but in my head, as she was describing what she just told you and how she and Shirley Ann took this moment in time, and I actually pictured that whole thing, like as she was describing it, it was playing out as a film in my head. So for me, it wasn't just history coming alive. It was also the story of these women who picked up the story and are carrying it forward. And so in my head, the whole thing, I was thinking, wow, this is an incredible story. This would make a great film. Took me a while because I realized this wasn't a 5-10 minute film. At first I was shocked that nobody had made this story into a documentary before. And then time was really important because the women, like I said, some of them were 100 at the time. And so I ended up getting and applying for a grant from the London Arts Council. And they gave me the seed funding that allowed me to start hiring, you know, people who I had met at school and recent graduates. That was a big part of what I wanted to do, is include young people with filmmaking skills so they didn't have to, like, go to Toronto and Vancouver to find work. They could work on a real project here.
10: That's incredible. Seems you hear about the right place, the right time, the right people. And it really did seem like it all came together. And of course, we're talking about the Ontario Farmerette, so teenage girls in the 1940s, as people were overseas signing up for farm labor and working in farms across southwestern Ontario. So, Colin, there's such a consistency in not just the concept, but the message. There had to have been a lot of values present as decisions needed to be made in the production process. And then in editing the final result.
12: Yeah, I've never thought about it in that way. Like, what were the values? I guess overall what we wanted to do was honor these women and do it in the best way possible. And I really felt like if somebody wanted to tell their story, this was the moment. It wouldn't happen again. And so Bonnie and I, you know, concurred that we would take 2 years to make the film and we would expand it to something that was more about an hour long. And there would be 20 women. So that's what the film has, is 20 women. And sadly, we've lost 8 of them now since the film launched a year ago. We had lots and lots of beautiful photographs, as you'll find in the book. But I really, you know, this is a film. So I wanted to make it cinematic, have moving images, and do something new with it that would touch people and educate people and, you know, make it memorable. And so we've included a lot of historical archival footage. It was a dream that we could actually find, you know, maybe off in the distance, some real farmerettes working in the 40s. We ended up digging deep and found something that they had mislabeled as just agriculture 1943. And I paid to have them digitize it. And it turned out to be this treasure trove of young women, you know, at Lawrence Park Collegiate, raising their hand, asking questions about the program to the recruiters, them brushing their teeth in the morning at the camps and out in the field. So I've interspersed that throughout the film at appropriate points. It's wildly expensive. I'm treated the same way as a Hollywood producer when you go to license. And so we needed to raise about another $20,000 to use about 3 minutes of that footage. But that was the right thing to do, right? But at every step, how can we make it better? And the same with, we did reenactments. We had three Young women who are involved in farming and come from farming families, people think they're models or actresses, but they're just regular women who are involved. And Bonnie arranged for them to have the outfits that were worn during the play at Blythe, and the wonderful gentleman with the truck, who has a truck from the 1930s, loaned us that, and we did reenactments, which again are done in a field picking apples, and that's used throughout the film. But our value was to do the best job, if we're going to do it, do the best job we could do. And then now, since the film has taken off, we've shown it, I think we're probably pushing 200 screenings in the past year, and to communities all over Ontario, and I'm actually in Colombia right now, and I guess it's just so satisfying and rewarding not only to give these women their recognition that was long overdue, but to see how people are responding to this story that was right there all the time but wasn't talked about, wasn't understood, and now it's being celebrated, and they see what they were able to accomplish at a time when the world was not in a good place, but how people coming together can make a difference.
10: It really is incredible that you both, Bonnie and you, Colin, recognized that there was a moment here that was precious, that to be able to access living farmerettes was not something that was going to carry on far, far into the future. This idea of persistence and being able to find historical footage that was not labeled farmettes, how a moment could have passed with the farmerettes just, you know, disappearing in the sands of time. But it didn't happen because of all of the things that you have done to be able to put this incredible documentary, We Lend a Hand, The Forgotten Story of Ontario Farmerettes, together. And we're going to talk more about it after the break. After the break, we'll hear more from author Bonnie Sitter and director Colin Field about the documentary We Lend a Hand, The Forgotten Story of Ontario Farmerettes. This is Food for the Future, and I'm your host, Peggy O'Neill.
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14: I'm your host, Peggy O'Neill, Food for the Future. We're speaking about the documentary, We Lend a Hand, The Forgotten Story of Ontario Farmerettes, with author Bonnie Sitter and director Colin Field. Bonnie, this show is part of the series A Farmer's Life. Why is it important to think about farm life in another era, especially the life of teenage girls?
15: I think the fact that the girls stepped up and not knowing anything about farming or have any idea of what farm labor really is, how they stepped up, learning about volunteering and learning how food is produced, what an important link it is in everybody's life. I think that the lesson is that we need to be teaching our young adults, our teenagers, how important the farmer is in everybody's life, because nothing happens without food.
14: Thank you for that, Bonnie. It is inspiring. And we're talking about the Ontario Farmerettes, teenage girls in the 1940s that helped out on the farms as farmers were away overseas. Colin, on the We Lend a Hand website, the following description appears. Service comes in many forms. That phrase seems to be carefully chosen. What impact did you hope it would have?
16: Service comes in many forms in terms of how Bonnie and felt about these women collectively, right? Because we were talking a bit about the service of her family in the wars and that sort of thing. And so that stuck in my head. and with other people help with the film. And so when it came time to do the editing, I was like, where's that place? Where's it going to go? And we decided to I don't want to spoil the ending, but it comes as the very last line of the film. So you're left with that thought.
14: So while we are all going to keep watching the documentary and share it with our friends, that it helps us also think about what we might be able to do and some of the things that are important to us. And so the whole theme and message and meaning that the Ontario Farmerettes had in the 1940s and that are depicted in the documentary give us inspiration to think about our own lives.
16: Absolutely. How does this make me think differently, act differently, feel differently? And that's what we're hearing from people young and old, that it really does inspire them, hearing these women and their stories and what they accomplished. And then they reflect on, you know, where they are at in their own life and where Canada is at and where the planet is at, and what can they do?
14: Right. It's having a big impact. And we're going to talk more in a moment around where people can find out more information about the documentary, We Lend a Hand, The Forgotten Story of Ontario Farmerettes, and how people can book screenings in their areas or more. Bonnie, this show is called Food for the Future. And how might the documentary inspire determination now to create a brighter way forward together?
15: Well, the reaction we get at every screening that we're able to attend, there's always somebody that stands up, you know, gives us a wave and stands up and says, thank you. That seems to be the common theme as people are leaving the theater. They're saying, thank you for doing the research. Thank you for doing the documentary. Seeing these women who are in their, you know, their late 90s and seeing them as teenagers, you know, who volunteered, not expecting to be recognized, not realizing, you know, the impact that they were actually accomplishing. It's inspiring for young girls, especially, that, you know, it isn't something that happens every day, that, you know, things like this come along, that, yeah, we can do it. You know, these women did it. We can do it. I think there's more to come. Maybe we've only just begun. Oh, the women are just, they're just so pleased and proud, and you know they just grin from ear to ear. It's just an incredible blessing to have been able to bring this pleasure to them in their late 90s. They constantly tell me, you know, this has really made a difference in my life. It was a long time coming, but they're just so amazed. The ones that are in the documentary and they're in the book, it's been a really big deal for them, and brings us all a lot of pleasure, knowing that that we've made a difference in their lives.
16: So there were 20 women interviewed for the film. Before we showed the film publicly, we went around Ontario and showed every one of them the film. We actually started about a year ago at the Wolf Performance Hall, and we had about 450 people turn out to see the first screening in London, and we had about six or seven of the Farmerettes there, and they were treated like rock stars, right? They got a standing ovation. People were after the show wanting to get signatures and photographs, and they're all a little bit shocked first that we came knocking and wanted to hear this story. Like some of the families, when I went to interview the women, they didn't even know their mother had been a Farmerette. She didn't talk about it. It was just, you know, and that they thought, they had no idea that there would be people so interested in seeing and hearing their stories. And they didn't think that they were heroes or doing anything special. They were just out having fun, right? It's sort of in hindsight that, you know, they're learning about the program too, because each one of them had a unique experience, and there's obviously similarities, but some of them, you know, they're watching the film and they're learning things, but we've had some join us for the Q&A, and some of them have seen the film four or five times, and they come with their whole families, and, you know, or they're now the one woman who lives in London. She walks around Wortley Village and people will, like, go, hey, you're the Farmerette, and things like that. So it's lovely to see this recognition in all forms that they're getting, and to see their joy from being a part of it.
14: It must be absolutely surreal. The Ontario Farmerettes, it's an incredible story. And thank you so much, Bonnie and Colleen, for making sure that we definitely don't miss this part of history. So, Colin, how can listeners find out more about the Farmerettes?
16: If you want to learn more about the Farmerettes, if you visit our website, which is welandahand.ca, there's information about where you can see the film. We have an events page. It links to Bonnie's page where they can order books from her. We have background information on all the women in the film, lots of other information about the Farm Rats. There's a group. If someone knows someone in their family or finds some photos, we have a Facebook group called Farmerettes Forever, and that's where people are kind of joining up and telling their own stories. And we're very active there with photos and clips from the film and from the screenings more. We've been doing screenings all over Ontario. It continues to be really popular. I would mention dates and places around London, but they're all sold out for the next couple of months. But we have a couple of big shows coming up in the national capital in Ottawa at the Ottawa Art Gallery, in case any listeners have friends or family in Ottawa. We have a big show in Prince Edward County at the Regent Theatre. So those are on June the 7th and June the 8th. And if people are often wanting to know how can they bring the film to their community, and this was so exciting, is to see how every community embraces the film. Some do it with, you know, as high school events, and the kids get all dressed up as farmerettes. Some do it as things related to the Legion and Remembrance Day. Others do it related to agriculture. We've had many Federation of Agriculture groups across Ontario sort of sponsor screenings for their community. It's been shown in theaters, it's been shown in barns, it's been shown in churches. So anybody who thinks they'd like to have it come to their community can get in touch at our email info@welendahand.ca, and we find a way to make it happen. It's welendahand.ca/events. Every time we have an announcement, it goes out there. We also have a newsletter, and people can go to the website, sign up for the newsletter, and once a month we kind of update what's been going on and also let people know where they can see it.
14: Okay. And people can always get a hold of you at the email. You had said info@welendahand.ca to get reach out and book a screening in their area. So there's lots of ways to not miss We Lend a Hand, The Forgotten Story of Ontario Farmerettes. Thank you so much, Bonnie and Colin, for joining us today. Your documentary has been nominated for almost 30 awards and maybe even more since I last looked into it. And it's really well-deserved. Thank you for being here.
15: My pleasure.
16: Thank you so much.
14: Today on Food for the Future, it's the series of Farmer's Life. We've been speaking with author Bonnie Sitter and director Colin Field about the documentary We Lend a Hand, The Forgotten Story of Ontario Farmerettes. 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Something to do? 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
31: From the national newsroom of the Canadian Press, I'm Don Mitchell. We start with the Middle East, and Bahrain's government says several Iranian ballistic missiles and drones were fired at the tiny Gulf nation and Kuwait. The country's foreign ministry then called on Iran to immediately cease attacks on the island nation and its neighbors. U.S. Central Command said on social media last night that seven ballistic missiles were fired, with U.S. forces intercepting six and a seventh failing to reach its target. Iran's Revolutionary Guard said through a news agency it targeted an airbase in Kuwait. It says hosts U.S. forces and the U.S. Navy's Fifth Fleet in Bahrain. Meanwhile, nine people were killed during Israeli airstrikes on southern Lebanon. The Lebanese army and state media say three of the casualties were Lebanese military members. Meanwhile, six were killed in the coastal village of Saksakia. The strikes come days after a new ceasefire deal was reached. The Israeli military reiterated in a statement last night that it operates against Hezbollah and not against the Lebanese army, and that the strike was aimed at a vehicle it says was moving suspiciously. suspiciously. Closer to home, a southwestern Ontario community is marking the five-year anniversary of a hate-motivated attack that took the lives of four members of a Muslim family out on a walk. Salman Afasal, his wife Madia Salman, and their daughter and grandmother were killed on this day in 2021 after a man hit them with his truck in a London, Ontario neighborhood. The five-year anniversary comes as the Canadian Muslim Public Affairs Council urges Ottawa to follow through on recommendations to address Islamophobia. Foreign Affairs Minister Stéphane Dion says the federal government needs to substantially staff up its embassies in Europe to follow through on a series of agreements it signed with Brussels.
0: Former Foreign Affairs Minister Stéphane Dion says the federal government needs to substantially staff up its embassies in Europe to follow through on the series of agreements it signed with Brussels. The former special envoy for Europe says the government's ambitious plans for partnering with the continent could fall flat if there aren't clear deadlines and specific point people held accountable for each agreement. Dion also says Canada has fewer diplomats on the continent than other G7 countries and even peer nations that have less influence. He's urging Ottawa to focus its foreign service cuts on those working at headquarters instead of staff located abroad. Dion's comments come after Canada's former military chief Wayne Eyre said Ottawa must stop cutting back on diplomats to boost defense spending. Lisa Laporte, The Canadian Press.
31: And finally, Canada is temporarily blocking livestock from Texas due to New World screwworm. The restriction is due to an infestation of the parasitic fly after larvae was confirmed this week in a calf in Texas. The Canadian Food Inspection Agency says animals that are from Texas or were present in the state within 21 days of a border crossing will not be allowed into Canada. Officials are asking animal owners and veterinarians to watch for signs of screwworm infestation in livestock, including wounds that worsen over time and are accompanied by discharge or foul odor. This is the Canadian Press. In sports, Canada's men's soccer team closed out its schedule of international friendlies with a 1-1 draw against Ireland last night in Montreal. Next up is the real thing as Canada opens their World Cup campaign Friday against Bosnia-Herzegovina in Toronto. FIFA is adjusting its water bottle policy for the World Cup. The federation says it will now allow fans to bring in their own water bottles to some stadiums during the tournament. Fans will be permitted to bring a soft plastic 590-milliliter sealed disposable water bottle into any match in Canada or the U.S. Game 3 of the Stanley Cup Finals is tonight in Las Vegas. The Vegas Golden Knights earned a split of the first two games in the series with the Carolina Hurricanes. When a best-of-seven final is tied at 1, the Game 3 winner goes on to win the series nearly 80% of the time. And in Major League Baseball, the Toronto Blue Jays now find themselves 4 games under 500 after the Baltimore Orioles rocked them 13-3 in the opener of a 3-game series this weekend. From the Canadian Press, I'm Don Mitchell.

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0: Questions are funny.
1: Yeah, I get what you pay for. Okay, let's go to the first clip that I have. Mark Carney, and this comes from a couple of days ago, was sitting around, you know, telling everybody that the upcoming free trade and all that stuff is going to be a battle and things are going to be tough and elbows up. And then amongst the things that he's talking about, somehow gets into Connor McDavid and, oh, the smirk of a prime minister.
2: We are in a crisis. The global trading system has been upended. Supply chains have been destroyed. McDavid is unsigned. This is not a transition. This is a rupture. As in times like these, you have to draw back in. Remember what you have. Draisaitl, Hyman, Nugent Hopkins. We got to draw on those strengths. We got to draw on those values.
1: I'm not even mad. It was actually pretty good. But you could just imagine his whole brain trust behind the scenes, getting ready for this big conversation. He's behind the mic. He's like, hey, guys, I'm going to wing it for a little bit. Stand by, would you? And all of his little people with the books, they're keeping time. They got the glasses on. They're like, oh, God, where's he going with this? And he starts super dry and then hits him with the hockey. It's amazing. And his delivery, all things considered, is not bad. It's way better than Justin Trudeau, who used to sound like he was putting a baby to sleep every time he did a speech. But anyways, I digress. When I think of politicians in this country, there is one guy that steps to the forefront. And I'm sorry, Doug Ford, he of the dumping booze on the ground because he's just going to stay tough. There is one politician in this country right now that stands above when it comes to the zinger, the one-liner. Ladies and gentlemen, for your listening pleasure, may I give you the Premier of Manitoba, Wab Canoe.
3: Our position will maintain, where we've been so far, the elbows up perspective. And our perspective here in Manitoba is no Kuzma, no Boozma.
1: Oh, you heard that right. No Kuzma, no Boozma. Can you imagine the negotiators in the United States right now? They're like, come again? What did he say?
3: No Kuzma, no Boozma.
1: What in the heck is a Boozma? I never heard of that one. Anyways, I know there's people out there that when it comes to one-liners, they actually think that conservative leader of the opposition, Pierre Poilievre, is pretty good with the zingers as well. Let me take you back in time to when he delivered this sharp nugget to the former Prime Minister, Justin Trudeau. Oh, this one had him rolling on both sides.
4: So the high school drama teacher over here accuses others of liking the sounds of their own voices. This from a guy who, if he were made of chocolate, he would eat himself.
1: All the people in the back make that joke even worse. Like, Poilievre's going to deliver it. He's like, hey-o, but all of his cronies in the background, oh, that's what makes it even better. This is what I mean. We need some good Canadian political satire to get us through it. We can't have David Eby out on the West Coast just flailing his arms like one of those windsock puppets at a car dealership. We need somebody who can come to the forefront and tell the stories of all of our politicians. Some windsock's like, what did I do? Anyways, we'll take a break here. When we come back, we'll tell you the riveting story of a little kid who fell off a bike. I'm Rob Fay. This is Weekends, heard across the Chorus Radio Network.
3: No Kuzma. No Boozma.
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1: Welcome back to the program. Efforting Francis Sims, who will join us to talk a little bit about artificial intelligence. There's so many things that are coming out of the woodwork right now when it comes to this and the technology advancements. Prime Minister Mark Carney this week launching a strategy in Toronto built on a number of pillars, six, I think I counted. And there were themes of trust and skill training and Canadian control. And the headline numbers are ambitions. They're not checks. The government projects about $200 billion added to the GDP, 250,000 new jobs, and a fivefold jump in business adaption over 5 years. So great numbers. And the benefits here, there is a real plan when it comes to AI in Canada, finally, which is obviously a good thing. The risks here, and I had critic Michael Geist on last week arguing that it leans a little too heavy on adoption and lightly on the harder questions. And the question that I think is how much dedicated funding and timelines actually sit behind the safety and trust promises against the push to get everybody using AI. And we've got a couple of segments on this show today where we'll be talking specifically about AI. And what's curious to me is, where do you feel comfortable using AI and where do you not feel comfortable using AI? I think it's maybe an hour from now. We're having a conversation out of Waterloo with a company called Municipal AI that has gotten a contract that allows them to put their AI into the local community government's website. Because, you know, like, for example, bylaws and all of the, you know, thousands and thousands of pages of documents that you usually sift through, and you go to a government website and there's a link and there's another link and you're like, oh God, I just need to know what day garbage day is. Well, this new AI technology is not a bot, which is just a series of, you know, prompts like, what are you doing now? What are you doing? And what color are you wearing? It's legitimately, if you put in what day is garbage day at 4th and Pender, it will tell you Tuesday between 8 and 10, and it gives you immediate gratification, which is good, which is very good. You know what else is good is we've got Francis Sims on the line, Associate Dean of Information and Communication Technology out at Humber Polytechnic. Francis, we've paid our film bill. We got you back. Welcome to the program.
2: I'm so happy to be with you, Rob.
1: Well, I wanted to circle back on this because obviously Prime Minister Mark Carney is big into the AI. There's pros and cons to this, but can you break down his announcement and what this means for everyday Canadians?
2: Yeah, so the announcement is roughly about $2 billion in federal investment. $700 million of it is going towards building this sovereign supercomputer, which we can talk about in a second. Another $500 million is going towards companies being able to adopt and embrace AI. And then another $500 million or so is going to go towards the government taking an equity stake in companies that are actually building AI solutions. Because their argument is they want to invest in building the hardware, but the software that runs on top of that hardware, basically the data centers, they want Canadians to build it too. So it's a huge amount of money, but what's missing is really a lot of money going towards the safety and trust piece. There's a lot of words around that, but not a lot of dedicated funds yet.
1: One of the things that in our pre-conversations online we've been talking about is the strategy promises for these big data centers. And my question is, can the grid even handle it in this country?
2: Yeah, the challenge is so if you think about it, like in Saskatchewan, for example, Bell is doing one of their new, they have this AI fabric data center, and it's part of this new strategy the government has where they're pouring hundreds of millions of dollars into building these AI data centers owned by Canadians. The problem is that one data center consumes about 300 megawatts of power, which is exactly the same amount of power as one nuclear reactor, one of the ones that are being built in Ontario. And that thing costs about $6 billion to build. So, yeah, the grid can handle it if we build the new power that comes to it. But right now, it can't. When Prime Minister Carney talks about doubling the power by 2050, really, he's talking about investing in projects like nuclear, renewables, and possibly more some more fossil fuels in the form of gas, oil and gas.
1: you know, one of the things I was really surprised about this week when we were trading notes is you sent over something that said that three U.S. companies control 85% of Canada's cloud. That to me is incredible. Amazon, Microsoft, and Google, basically 17 out of every 20 Canadians are owned by one of these three.
2: Yeah, and you might not think about it, but like that. But here's the thing: so you have the data center, which is like the bare bones hardware, and then you need like a little software layer on top before you can install your own application. Say you have Canadian innovators that are creating their own software, and they're running it on these data centers. Well, they need to install it somewhere, and that layer that they're installing it in is basically controlled by Amazon, Google, or Microsoft. And why that's really important is the fact that those companies are headquartered in the United States. They're basically managed by laws out of the United States. And there's this thing called the Cloud Act. And what that means is if the U.S. government, you know, with a warrant, says to any American company, I want your data, it doesn't matter if it's Canadian data sitting on a Canadian server, because it's an American company, in principle, they have to give it to them. And so if the federal government is now using these systems to maybe do our tax returns, or we're using it to analyze our x-rays, the doctors are writing notes, well, that's kind of scary if you think it could actually just be taken to another country just because it's not a Canadian company.
1: I just got a text, which is kind of interesting. I'm going to kind of spin you all over the place. This one coming in from a gentleman named Keith. He says, Mark Carney just wants to build a data center because it connects to his censorship bill C9, which is basically saying that the Liberals want to control the Canadian internet. I don't get too deep into bills across this country. Maybe I should focus a little more on them. But getting back to Mark Carney and this announcement, is this something that we've got to keep our eye on maybe a little bit more than we are?
2: Yeah, so I think that's part of the reason when, you know, you referenced Michael Geist earlier on, and he talks about the fact that there's a bit of a lack of safety in these promises. And I think in part that's because it's difficult. The federal government tried to pass Bill C-22 just a couple of weeks ago. They put it forward. And in that, there was legislation that said if you want to give up, if the police need to look at encrypted communication, they should be allowed to do it. Immediately when they did that, people across the country started getting worried. And then the big tech giants like the people that do Instagram and WhatsApp said, we might pull out altogether if you're going to force us to do that. So we know that that's a very difficult conversation and that not all Canadians understand it the same way or think about it the same way. And I think that's why the federal government didn't push forward like a strict law that they said they're going to implement as part of this announcement, because they knew that there would be pushback. And so that's, you know, it's unfortunate that there's not a lot of strong language around safety. But at the same time, I know that it's not like everybody thinks the same way about the problem.
1: Francis, before I let you go, I've got about 40 seconds here. More Canadians asking AI for retirement advice. Is this a good thing or a bad thing?
2: Well, I think AI is everywhere. And I don't think there's any problem with asking for that advice, because there's lots of good information there. But the thing is, you have to realize is it's not always accurate, doesn't know your situation, and it hallucinates. So and do not upload personal information, because once you upload your, I don't know, whatever your tax return was last year, that's sitting on some server in the United States, and President Trump can, in theory, access it anytime he wants. So it's okay to get general advice. I wouldn't put any personal data in the cloud.
1: Ah, God, that's good. It makes me cringe even just thinking about it. Francis, so great to have you on the show. Let's do this again on a regular basis. And thank you for your time this morning.
2: Yeah, I look forward to it, Rob. Thank you.
1: Awesome. Francis Sims from Humber Polytechnic, giving us all things tech. And I would love to have Francis back on this program again. We had a couple of technical glitches, but we did get him on. And even just those few minutes was very valued. Okay, let's take a break here. Top of the hour, news, weather, traffic coming to your way. Everything relevant to your Saturday morning. When you and I get back together, Bill O'Brien is going to stop by. He's a sportsbook product manager with a company called PowerPlay. Canada's World Cup odds. Can we do the unthinkable and win sport's biggest prize? Can we shock the world? We'll let you know those odds next.
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18: 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Who will they select to add to their roster? 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It's the London Knights official draft party June 12th starting at 6 p.m. at the clubhouse, 100 Kellogg Lane in London.
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23: From the national newsroom of the Canadian Press, I'm Don Mitchell. Over to the Middle East, Bahrain's government says Iran fired ballistic missiles and drones toward it and Kuwait. The foreign ministry of the tiny Gulf nation said most of the munitions were luckily intercepted. The U.S. military confirming yesterday it shot down missiles and drones launched towards the Strait of Hormuz and Gulf Arab allies. It also struck some of Iran's coastal surveillance radar sites in response. The exchanges over the past 24 hours appears to be framed eyeing a shaky ceasefire with Tehran as the Trump administration ramps up pressure on the country to make a deal to end the conflict. Closer to home, Foreign Affairs Minister Stéphane Dion is pushing back on the idea of Canada joining the European Union. His thoughts come after advising the Senate Foreign Affairs Committee this week that joining the EU would mean giving up sovereignty while also having internal fights.
0: Governments, federal and provincial, you know, decentralized federation, we never agreed about which one will send its power to Brussels. And we would have maybe to reopen the constitution. Only this first difficulty, I think, killed the idea.
23: Meanwhile, Dion suggests Canada staff up its embassies in Europe and set deadlines for following through on a flurry of defense, trade, and research agreements Brussels has signed with Ottawa. Sunwing Vacations Group says it will indefinitely suspend operations in Cuba. The move from the Canadian leisure tour operator comes as the island nation battles a desperate fuel shortage.
2: The WestJet subsidiary says the move extends a decision in April to halt all Sunwing Vacations and WestJet Vacations trips to Cuba through October. The suspension affects all bookings to the island, with Sunwing Vacations, WestJet Vacations, and WestJet Vacations Quebec. Customers with existing bookings will have the option to rebook to a different destination or cancel for a full refund. Air Transat stopped flying there 6 weeks ago, while Air Canada opted in February to suspend service because of a shortage of aviation fuel caused by an ongoing U.S. oil blockade. Brenda Molina Navidad, The Canadian Press.
23: Organizations that help Canadian farmers with their mental health say they're seeing an increase in calls to stress lines this year. Cynthia Beck with Sask Ag Matters Mental Health Network says anxiety levels among producers have been high. Beck says it all stems from livelihoods that largely depend on things farmers can't control, including weather, markets, trade disputes, and government policy decisions.
12: When you feel like you have no control over what's happening in your business, in your personal life, then that causes deteriorations in cognitive functioning.
23: The Mental Health Commission of Canada says farming and ranching are considered two of the most stressful occupations in the country. And finally, NASA's Maven spacecraft around Mars has been declared dead after 6 months of radio silence. Maven was launched in 2013 to study the red planet's atmosphere. It fell silent in December after passing behind Mars. This is the Canadian Press. In sports, Game 3 of the Stanley Cup Finals is tonight in Las Vegas, with the Golden Knights taking on the Carolina Hurricanes. The Knights earned a split of the first two games in the series with Carolina. When a best-of-seven final is tied at one, the Game 3 winner typically goes on to win the series nearly 80% of the time. The New York Knicks' playoff winning streak is up to 13 games after a 105-104 thriller at the NBA Finals in San Antonio. The Knicks now have a 2-0 lead going into Game 3 on Monday night in the Big Apple. Canada's men's soccer team closed its schedule of international friendlies with a 1-1 draw against Ireland last night in Montreal. Next up is the real thing, as Canada will open their World Cup campaign Friday against Bosnia-Herzegovina in Toronto. And in Major League Baseball, the Toronto Blue Jays now find themselves four games under 500 after the Baltimore Orioles rocked them 13-3 in the opener of a three-game series this weekend last night. Jays starter Trey Savage gave up five runs in the sixth inning in the loss. Toronto's dropped five of their last six. From the Canadian Press, I'm Don Mitchell.
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6: Welcome to another edition of the MedPoint Health Half Hour. I'm your host, Ron Young, pleased to be joining you this weekend as we are now into June. And you know what? This weather the past week has been amazing, and it's been so refreshing to get out and just enjoy some sunshine. Am I right? A few things have been happening at MedPoint as of late. Obviously, we opened up our second executive healthcare location in Burlington. So if you are in the GTA area, or perhaps Kitchener or Waterloo, Cambridge, Guelph, you want to check out Executive Health Services, you can do so at the Burlington location. It's pretty quick. We've got great availabilities with male and female physicians. And there's a few different testing devices there that we have featured there. And the one most specifically is the DEXA scan. So it's basically a very low x-ray to give us the body composition. So similar to the BOD pod here in London, but it's just a little bit different in that it gives us a little bit more of the bone density and stuff like that. So kind of some of our usual testing wrapped into one, and it's really cool. So if you ever wanted to book a one-off DEXA scan, you can certainly do so and just call the Burlington Clinic. Couple other things that have been happening at MedPoint. Physicians. We've actually increased our physicians by quite a bit since the start of the year. We've got a couple new neurologists. We've welcomed a couple new internal medicine physicians and things, and a few more family and executive healthcare physicians. So things are going really good with MedPoint as far as recruitment goes. We have a lot of access to care. We have a lot of great medical professionals here that can help with your care. And of course, the other thing we're seeing a lot of in MedPoint is our lifestyle modification pillar. Individuals seeking change, wanting change, and then acting on change. That's the third pillar here. Our fitness facility has been packed. We've got lots of people exercising. Our dietitians have been quite a bit busier. We've actually introduced online booking links for them. So that's been very positive. And, you know, it's one of those things where we want to make sure that you are taken care of, not just from the diagnostic standpoint, but also when it comes to making improvements upon your health. We have quite a few different community events out at the West 5 this month. So exercising in the park at Legacy Square is going to be happening next week. We have a pop-up protein sampler table outside the MedPoint doors on the same day as well, and that's June 13th. So check it out. Come to Legacy Square. Say hi to all of us. If you want a tour of the fitness facility, you can come on in, and we'll make sure that we take you around. Now, one of the things that I've been involved with lately is this introduction of AI to our business. Now, obviously, as director of MedPoint, a director of MedPoint, I have my hand in a lot of different areas, and some things I see the benefit of AI. Some things I'm like, well, maybe not yet. And some other things I'm like, just straight up no. But some of these things we've actually been exploring quite a bit, and we've actually introduced Tally AI to our physician team, specifically the executive healthcare physicians. So just for note-taking ease and making sure that transcription is very clear and concise, and that's been quite positive for our patient care as well. and other things like just leveraging some AI for online stuff, like, you know, different things within our website. So it's been very good. But the one thing that I was noticing here on the internet when I was kind of scouring through some of these healthcare articles is this whole idea of AI-powered health coach. And this is actually coming out June 8th with the Galaxy Watch. And what they're doing is they're actually they're going to have a feature on the watch called Vitals, and it's basically analyzes five. They're going to have a feature on the watch called Vitals, and it's basically analyzes five overnight biometric signals.

0: realize a smartwatch only lasts for battery power only lasts for about 2 days. It can be quite annoying to take it on and off, but especially if you're wearing it at night, it's always going to be staying on. So usually that's when I like to charge it. But sometimes, like just seeing stuff like this, it really gives you a heart health score, and it can give you data related to your sleep, your stress activity, and your body composition. So really cool stuff. Again, it's that type of thing where AI is now compiling so much data on us. And if we can use that in ways that really give us an upper hand on understanding and recognizing some health patterns, some health issues, some areas where we can improve upon our health, then, you know, I think that that is really going to be beneficial for us in society. And you know, to have these tools available to us is quite cool. Now, obviously, it is a watch, so it is quite limited, but I did think that that was interesting to see when it has a certain amount of deviation, it would alert you. So obviously, you're still going to have to come in to see your healthcare professional, like at MedPoint here, if things seem wonky, and we can actually get you set up with appropriate testing devices. Now, at MedPoint, we do a lot of testing like this. Like, we have a full cardiology suite. We have echocardiograms. We do ECGs. We do automatic blood pressure monitors. We do Holter monitors. We do stress ECGs. Some of these tests are included in our medicals, and some of them are, you know, one-off services that you can either purchase on your own or get referred to us for. So those are kind of interesting to always kind of review and see what your personal needs are. But yeah, when it comes to a watch, I just, again, I'm saying it's kind of cool that they're trying to incorporate more AI-powered stuff into this health coach and whatnot. But at the end of the day, you need to make sure that you're healthy. And the best way that you can do that is to not just be monitoring your stats, but get in for frequent checkups. Mm-hmm. That's exactly why MedPoint was built, for 3-, 4-, and 5-hour medicals. Get a full head-to-toe examination. We encourage you get it once a year. It's a comprehensive annual health assessment. And you get a full 25-page report on what's going well with your health and maybe what areas you need to improve on. And from that data, you can make informed decisions. You can say which direction you want to go. You can start to take control of your health instead of being purely reactive to it. So that's one of the areas that we really excel in. It's where we are the authority in. And, you know, a doctor's checkup shouldn't just be a, you know, listen to your heart and a tap on the knee. It should be, let's dig deep and let's make sure nothing, no stone is left unturned, so to say. So that's kind of one of the areas that, you know, I want to make sure and encourage you to get in. And actually, right now, if you go to medpoint.ca/referafriend, that's refer, R-E-F-E-R, a friend, F-R-I-E-N-D. 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
10: 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Pleased to be joining you. My name is Ron Young. I'm the host of the show. And of course, I was talking a little bit on the first half about a few new things at MedPoint and also a little bit about some of the AI technologies that's been creeping its way into everybody's lives lately. And you know what? Some of it I love, some of it I hate, and some of it I just don't think there's enough exploring that has gone on. But overall, in most cases, it is a convenience thing. Kind of fun to be able to work with different technologies and different aspects of this business and try and sift through what is important and what's not. So it's always a fun time there. So, the one thing that I wanted to chat real quickly about, if you're listening right now and you're a MedPoint client or you've had a MedPoint medical in the past and the MedPoint services were beneficial to you, I have two things that I want to ask of you. The first thing being, we have an excellent refer a friend, promotion on. And basically what it is you get $100 credit and you save your friend or family member $100 upon successful booking of one of our medicals. So give $100, get $100. Everybody's happy. 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And we can help your family or friends try and be more proactive with their health. Try and take more control of their health. And that's really what it's all about, right? It's about getting people healthy, keeping people healthy, and understanding what it takes to stay healthy. I think that that's really important to make sure that we know and that we reevaluate constantly. You know, as we age, certainly things start to change with our bodies. Different hormones, different, you know, things break down. Perhaps weekend warriors get injured, muscle atrophy, just different conditions we may be subjected to. So acting now, making sure that you're getting a full diagnostic checkup every so often. Obviously, we recommend every year, and that's what is going to be best for you, you know? So that's the first thing I wanted to mention. If you go to medpoint.ca/referafriend, you can check out that promotion and click on the link. Just drop your name in there, drop your friend's name in there, and you can be on your way to getting credit with us and as well saving your friend some money. So that's a good promotion that we have going on right now. The other thing I want to encourage you to do, if you are a MedPoint client, if you've had our services in the past, please go on Google and leave us a review. This is one thing that's really important to us and that we want to start focusing more on. But just the fact that we want to be reviewed from anybody who's had our services in the past. We want to know. We want to know how they were enjoyed. We want to know, you know, what the experience was like. So that's something that you can do if you just Google MedPoint Healthcare Center, whether you're in Burlington and experience the Burlington Executive Healthcare experience, or whether you are in London and have taken advantage of the London Executive Healthcare experience. Google is one of the ways that we connect with our clients. We have a Google My Business account. We post on there quite frequently. It's one of the things that we like to stay up to date on, and it's something that we can hear your feedback, respond back, and obviously try and strengthen our practices so that they are more, you know, just so that they're strengthened for future individuals who want to come through the doors here at MedPoint. Obviously, if you're not sure what MedPoint is, we have 3, 4, and 5 hour full executive health medicals. We run off of a 3-tier pillar system. The first is disease mitigation, so that's where the medicals come in. Let's get a full workup on you. The second tier is healthcare navigation. We have a full admin team who checks the lines in different cities and locations to understand where maybe faster care could be accessed. And obviously triage different referrals in different ways so that you can get optimal care. And then our third pillar is lifestyle modification. So that is where our kinesiology team downstairs in the gym, our dietetic team comes in handy downstairs. We also have other specialties like psychotherapy, like pet orthists. You name it, usually we have it. And it's one of the things that we really pride ourselves on is being the authority within the space. Make sure that you're well taken care of and that you stay healthy for a long, long time, because that's what our mission is at MedPoint, to keep you healthy, to keep you safe, and obviously to make sure that things stay in good check. So if that's something that you're interested in, if you want to take a tour of either of our locations, you can go to medpoint.ca and you can check out, just fill out a contact form and we can get back to you. We'd love to bring you on site and show you around. If there's any questions you have about the show today, you can certainly email me. It's just ron@medpoint.ca. And I'd be happy to field any questions you may have. And of course, if there's anything else that you feel you want covered on an upcoming show, or if you have any questions or comments, please let me know. I'd love to hear any feedback that you have. Again, that's ron@medpoint.ca. So check out a full listing of our services at medpoint.ca, medpointfitness.ca, and I wish everybody a safe and happy weekend. Take care.
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19: Now this update from the Canadian Press. We start in the Middle East, and Bahrain's government says Iran fired ballistic missiles and drones toward it and Kuwait. The foreign ministry of the tiny Gulf nation said most of the munitions were luckily intercepted. Foreign Affairs Minister Stéphane Dion is pushing back on the idea of Canada joining the European Union. His thoughts come after advising the Senate Foreign Affairs Committee this week that joining the EU would mean giving up sovereignty while also having internal fights. Sunwing Vacations Group says it will indefinitely suspend operations in Cuba. The move from the Canadian leisure tour operator comes as the island nation battles a desperate fuel shortage. And organizations that help Canadian farmers with their mental health say they're seeing an increase in calls to stress lines this year. Cynthia Beck with Sask Ag Matters Mental Health Network says anxiety levels among producers have been high. Beck says it stems from livelihoods that largely depend on things farmers can't control, including the weather, markets, and trade disputes. From the Canadian Press, I'm Don Mitchell.
20: Are you ready?
14: It's the battle of the budget. Finch Hyundai versus Finch Nissan.
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14: Finch Nissan comes out swinging with a 26 Rogue for just $99 a week.

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0: All right, let's get it started. Like the song says, my name is Michael Mullis, president of a company called Mortgage Teacher. That's exactly what we're going to do on today's program, talk about mortgages and try to not put you to sleep. I kind of had a laugh though, what the word mortgage even means, where did it come from? And it's got a French descent, mort, mortician, death. Yes, the word mortgage means death contract. Well, isn't that exciting? No, we're going to get on today's program, folks. We're going to talk about the great weather and where it's heading and where mortgages, or of course, this summer has an opportunity. And that is possibly a vacation property. Are you looking at getting a cottage? That could be in your future. Some people use a creative way on creating a tax deduction and getting the cottage at the same time, of course. Setting up the future for the family, maybe getting that cottage into the family. I must admit, since COVID, I have noticed that back then I noticed there were a lot of American owners along the Great Lakes. So let's just say, Grand Bend up to, Bayfield, right down to Ipperwash, along those cottages on Lake Huron. And of course, we've got, of course, Port Bruce, Port Stanley, Port Burwell, right along Lake Erie there, southwestern Ontario. And from London and surrounding area, I mean, that's an easy 1 hour drive either which way. In fact, I'm proud to say that last week, my wife and I went for a drive and we went to Lake Erie. So I had my foot in Lake Erie and in Lake Huron all within a 12-hour period. So that was pretty cool from one lake to the other. It's not pretty far. Oh, as I was saying, folks, I've noticed that with COVID and a lot of Americans not making it up here, and of course, back at that time, a lot of Canadians couldn't leave the country as easy. Of course, we bought the southwestern property. So now I find that if we look at the Great Lakes, Lake Huron, Lake Erie, those areas I spoke about, those are now habitated by locals, by London. That's great. Not as many Americans own our properties along the lakes. Now we have them. So that's pretty decent. So there are a lot of people that I've seen that trending over the years that now, local people from either up to Kitchener or Hamilton might even drive out Lake Huron way to enjoy up near Goderich. So that's the type of topics we're going to talk about today on, creating the tax deduction mortgage, maybe creating that rental property, income property, and of course, maybe the retirement cottage for you at the end. Now, one thing I want to talk about first, because a client of mine brought it up and said I need to bring it up on the radio a little more, is just to help out the young ones, the next generation. And we're going to take a quick little minute here to talk about credit score, because I'm going to bring up a couple things I have on here, but I'm going to bring up a couple things I haven't mentioned too much before. So a lot of us kind of take advantage of our credit score. I mean, at the end of the day, why am I even talking about this topic? If you make your payments on time, everything should be good. But that's not necessarily the case. In fact, did you know that if you make payments on your mortgage on time, that's your biggest payment in your life, that's the biggest debt in our life, we want to get down to zero. If we make a payment on time, did you know that your credit score does not go up? What? So this is the problem that we're having. Sometimes people are coming due in their mortgage. They want a renewal. Maybe they want to ask for a little more money to finish the basement, the backyard. Maybe, which we'll get to later in the show, maybe they want to borrow money off their existing home to purchase that vacation property or another property. We have houses here in London that, maybe your house is worth $600,000, $800,000, maybe even $1 million, and you only owe $200. So you have hundreds of thousands of equity there that could be used for that next purchase and even investment for tax deduction purposes. Okay, we'll get on to that. But first of all, back to credit score. Did you know that when you make that mortgage payment, your score doesn't go up? When you go and get a vehicle payment, that doesn't push your score up. So what makes our score go up? Now, I'm going to ask a question on here, and I think I've done it once on the show before. There's some old grassroots back in the 70s, the 80s, the 90s when it comes to credit cards. And we're going to talk about this, and let me know if you agree or don't agree. Feel free to reach out. But here's how I feel, because I just turned 50 this week. Talk about talking age. Ugh, old. But what I remember back then, back in the 90s, the 80s, back when you got a credit card, see if you remember this. You were told, use the credit card for blank each month and then pay it off. Use it for blank and then pay it off. Mike, here's your credit card. You're 18. Now let's think about us at 18. You're going to school, maybe hockey, sports, maybe work, of course, and then home. Hopefully you're driving, getting a bit of freedom at that time. And that's usually what an 18-year-old is looking like. So back then, I would use my credit card for blank, and then I would pay it off every month. My parents, my grandparents use it for blank and pay it off. What was blank, folks? Emergencies. Maybe. Maybe for some. What about gas? Do you remember that? Because in order to get to work and back, in order to get to school and back, your sports and back, you need gas to fill the vehicle. So I was raised, and let me know if you have. I was raised with use your credit card for gas only. Use your credit card for gas only and pay it off. Now, like I said, this was the early 90s. So let's go back in time a little bit. Early 90s, how much was gas prices? Let's just say maybe a whole month of gas, maybe $150 a month, okay, depending how much you're driving. And that's with a $1,000 credit card. So let's think about that. If I have a $1,000 credit card and I was told to use it for gas only, so I use it for 180 bucks and then I pay it off. So out of a $1,000 card, you use it for a couple hundred, pay it off. A couple hundred, pay it off. Folks, write this down if you can. The number one rule to keep a good credit score is stay under 30% of your limit. 50% must stay on, put this down, must stay under 50%. But write this code down. If you stay under 30%, so for example, like our parents, our grandparents, if you use your credit card for gas only, so today's, maybe you use it for Amazon Prime, or maybe you use it for Netflix only, maybe you use it for your Spotify only, just something small, folks, that comes off your card and then you pay it off. Now, where did this all go sideways and where did we lose our connection? I would say it's the mid 90s because I was going to Fanshawe, okay? And all the campuses were covered in air miles, cafeterias, air miles, bus stops, air miles. Buy your books, buy your food, buy your friends' lunch on your credit card so you can get some points. Yeah. Excuse me, I've seen what those look like. I see people spending $6,800 in interest, also, they can get a free $200 toaster oven. Folks, don't worry about the dang points. Yes, they can take advantage. You can, maybe get a little bit of free things. I know there's huge with free groceries, but at least be smart and make sure you're paying off your credit card so you're not paying interest. Don't trade high interest for some points. Be very careful. So if you're teaching your kids, get back to our grassroots, please. Think back when we were young. We didn't use our credit card for everything. That is not what our parents taught us. That is air miles fooling us. Sorry to pick on air miles and throw you out. There's many points. I don't mean to say that. And I love the point system. I mean, we have cash backs, 2% on travel, even up to 3%. Okay, so these are the type of credit card advantages you could have. I understand they could be at use. I have many friends that pump a lot through their credit cards and businesses. But I mean, for the young everyday user, they're probably only spending a couple hundred bucks on the credit card, a month. Do that for a year. It's not really worth the points, folks. Make sure you stay well below the limit. We must teach the younger generation to stay below the limit. Now, for all of us that think we're too good with credit, there's another golden rule about credit. First was, yes, we use it for just something small like gas and pay it off. Folks, please, please, please never go above 50% of your credit card or line of credit. It's going to start to hurt your credit. Now, I just noticed the time. It went by way too fast. Again, if you're just tuning in, my name is Michael Mullis with Mortgage Teacher. And today we're talking about some little tips about credit score. And then later in the show, when we come back from this news break, we're going to talk about the tax deduction advantage here in Southwestern Ontario with this weather, cottage weather, lakefront weather. Let's talk about it. Again, I'm Michael from Mortgage Teacher, and we'll be back right after this.
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17: 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Unless otherwise identified, the guests on the program are employees of or otherwise represent the advertiser. The opinions expressed therein are those of the advertiser and do not necessarily reflect the views and policies of 980 CFPL.

All right, here we go again. If you're just tuning in, my name is Michael Mullis from Mortgage Teacher, and that's what we're talking about on today's program. And if you're still tuning in, thank you for not, jumping away, jumping your phone, turning this channel, turning the knob, hitting the dial, whatever we want to call it. Thank you very much. And we want to continue on to what we were talking about. And we were given some credit tips. There's some guidance along with the credit score that we don't necessarily know. So we're playing a little bit of a game of, I bet you didn't know this. And a lot of us are quite shocked that when you make a mortgage payment on time, you actually don't have your score go up. It doesn't really help us. So before the program or before the news break, we were just talking about some of the things we heard back in the 80s and the 90s. How did our grandparents and our parents teach us to have a good credit score? And it was try to use your credit card for gas only and pay it off. The whole point I'm getting at is try to only use 30% of the limit. I'll give you a little story. Back in the day, I had a $1,000 credit card. When I started getting into mortgages, I started adulting, going to meetings in Toronto, staying over with a hotel. So I started spending a little more. So I got up to about maybe $900 a month. And then I'd pay it off on the due date. I'd use it to, $898, pay it off on the due date. Use the credit card next month to $958, pay it off on the due date. If this was your kids, you'd be proud of them. They use the card, they pay it off. But my parents at the time said, Mike, you don't need to raise the credit limit. You have a $1,000 credit card. You don't need their money. That's enough. You make your own money. And I agree. So as I grew up, 25 to 30, I only had a $1,000 credit card. In fact, one time I wanted to go on a vacation and it was $2,600. And my advice from my family was overpay your credit card, put $2,600 on the credit card, and then you go put it through. And it worked fine. So when you think about it, you don't need a big limit on your credit card. But I then pulled my credit score and it was like 523, lower than a bankruptcy. Well, let's go back in time. I had a house at the time. I've never missed a payment. I have all these bills. I have a good job. Like, I've never missed a bill, any debt, missed any payment in my life. But yet somehow my credit score was 520, so low. And I remember the bank saying, why is it this low? And I said, I don't know. So, excuse me. What we've noticed is how this algorithm works. And I try to teach people, it's almost like a dog leash. When you're training a puppy, I mean, imagine being that puppy. You have a 40-foot leash, you're all excited, you go running, and get you right at the end of the 40 feet there. That's what the credit card's like. At the end of the day, you're going to be sitting on the front porch with your puppy. And it's got a 40-foot leash, but it knows it's sitting 2 feet away from you, right on the front porch. And what do? You reward the dog. Good dog. That's how we are treated with our credit cards. For real. This is what we have to teach our kids. It's okay to have two or three credit cards, but never use them to the full. Only use them to 30%. So if your kids have one credit card and they need to build their credit score, maybe they had some, missed payments and now the credit score is bruised, or maybe you yourself have a low credit score. They don't really teach us how to get the score up. We think it's just make payments on time. But believe it or not, it might be worth having a couple different cards. So say a $2,000 limit card, another $6,000, and maybe another $2,000, but only owe $100 on one, $300 on the other, $1,000 on the other, and that's it. And then your score will start to go up 25 points a month each trade line, each credit card. So your score could be going up 75 points a month. I sat down with a couple. They wanted to get pre-approved. Thank gosh they sat down with me early enough, 6 months before they wanted to buy. And we discovered that, yeah, they've never missed a payment in their life, but their credit score was too low to go buy a house. So we had time to repair the score. And I must admit, they put their score up 200 points. In just 2 months, we got that up. So that was very, very impressive. So that's what the biggest tip is, folks. The two rules from back in the day was, number one, always spend less than 30% of your credit limit. So like our parents taught us in the 80s, use it for gas only. So just think of a small spend you do every single month
and maybe just use a credit card for that. Okay. Now, the next one. Do you remember this line? No credit could be worse than bad credit. That's right. For you folks that are sitting on the sidelines thinking, yeah, I'm not going to be late on any payments because I'm not going to make any payments. No, that could be even worse. Sometimes people have a bad credit score and they go and pay the credit card off and cut it up and say, I'm not using that card anymore. I'm cutting it up. That's great. But now nothing's raising the score. So we have to be careful, folks. If your score gets knocked down, that's okay, because unfortunately, there's a lot of things in the algorithm that can knock our score down easier than we thought. Excuse me. Now, here is one more point. They have raised the bar, folks. Now, remember when you had a credit score 720, 730? Oh, that's fantastic. Yeah, it was, because it was out of 800. But now they've raised the bar to 900. So a lot of us should be having higher 800 credit scores. Now, I'll be the first to tell you on this show, I'm not thrilled with how this algorithm works. This is why we are at Mortgage Teacher are so particular on making sure you have great credit scores. You, your kids, your family, you need to make sure you do. I'm not going to say the system's out to get us, but let's be blunt. It's not out to help us. It's out to make money off of us. That's what the system does. Okay. So, as far as that, make sure you do have a credit card or two or even three. Stay under 30%. And of course, yes, make all your payments on time. I mean, look into New Zealand's credit system. You don't even get a credit score until you slip up. And then your score goes up, and a higher credit score is bad. That's how it works, my understanding. If you want to comment on that, I would love to learn what how credit works in other countries. Now, our algorithm here in Canada is called the FICO algorithm, FICO. My understanding is it's purchased out of course, the States. We can't fight them that much. We do use them a lot. Out of Atlanta, Georgia, called the Isaac Alexander Co. They own the algorithm, I believe, for the FICO. So this is what you can investigate. Look into your credit score. I totally advise this. And on top of that, this is one of the number one tool you can use when getting your rate. They're starting to use the credit score. I mean, we have forever, folks, but here in London, we have a lot of equity in our houses. Maybe a lot of us have a house worth 800 and we only owe 300 or 400, so we have room for equity. But if we're going to use that equity in our future, for example, like I said earlier in the show, tax deductions. And back to what I was speaking earlier in the show, that's what's been quite popular lately. Let's say people close to my age, maybe you're 40, heading towards 50, you're just finished your 30s. The kids are getting to be, maybe 10 years old to 15 years old. You're starting to look ahead. Where are you going to hang your hat? It'd be nice to maybe have a cottage, some waterfront, a place to go to and relax locally, within an hour's drive. Back roads, you only have to take the 400 if you don't go up to Muskoka's. So these Great Lakes here in southwestern Ontario and around London, they have been fantastic for getting away. And we're getting a lot of calls in about people, interested in possibly getting that cottage. Maybe they're going to buy that and rent that out on the weekends to friends. You build a little bit of income to pay for it, but it allows you to get the place earlier in life, where back in the day it was, later you bought the cottage when you were starting to retire and you made that move. But now I see families maybe using the equity in your home, because we've all made a couple hundred thousand for, living in our homes, inflation. We use that equity to put as a deposit, or I've even had a couple of families, maybe it's another country that you're looking to purchase. So some people have taken the equity from their home here and bought that little place down in, the States to go golfing for the winter, to, get out of these winters, which, yeah, this winter, that really sets some people off. There's a lot more people investigating to get to warmer winters, because there was a lot of shoveling injuries this winter, folks. So I understand. So if you're looking into maybe getting into that, place in the future, building that portfolio that lets you take the equity out of your home, invest it. And when you invest in Canada, you get to write off the interest. And of course, we have talked about that before. And that's what we'll talk about again. So if that's something you're interested in, folks, in your future, building your portfolio, please
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And as always, I know it's a hot topic. If you or someone you know is up for renewal, give us a shout. 226-289-2991. Again, I'm Michael Mullis, signing off. 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Closing.

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9: From the national newsroom of the Canadian Press, I'm Don Mitchell. We start in the Middle East, and Bahrain's government says Iran fired ballistic missiles and drones toward it and Kuwait in the last 24 hours. The tiny Gulf nation called on Tehran to stop what it called a serious escalation. Meanwhile, U.S. Central Command says it struck several Iranian drones last night, threatening ships in the Strait of Hormuz. ABC's Luis Martinez has more.
10: According to U.S. Central Command, the U.S. military struck Iranian coastal radar sites after it brought down four Iranian one-way attack drones headed towards the Strait of Hormuz. CENTCOM said the drones posed an immediate threat to regional maritime traffic. It's the latest hostile action during the two-month-long ceasefire where the U.S. engages in self-defense actions that typically result in Iranian retaliatory attacks. Earlier this week, one such attack on Kuwait's international airport killed one person and injured dozens of others. Luis Martinez, ABC News, Washington.
9: Closer to home, a southwestern Ontario community is marking 5 years since a hate-motivated attack that took the lives of four members of a Muslim family.
11: The Afzal family was out for a walk in a London, Ontario neighborhood when they were run down by a truck driven by a self-described white nationalist. The case marked the first time Canada's terrorism laws were put before a jury in a first-degree murder trial. Several events are planned to commemorate the anniversary, including a community march today in London. Meanwhile, London's police chief says this is a time to honor the Afzal family and calls on residents to stand up against hate in all its forms. Jason White, The Canadian Press.
9: A senior official at the C.D. Howe Institute is warning that crying recession when the data doesn't back up that call can water down valid concerns about the economy. The think tank's Business Cycle Council is the traditional arbiter of whether Canada is in a recession or not. The council's co-chair, Steve Ambler, urges critics of the government to avoid using the word to make their point.
12: If you want to construct the narrative saying we're not doing very well, you can do so. But once again, this is my own personal opinion that trying to build the narrative on the basis of the R word or the TR, technical recession expression, actually just weakens the argument.
9: The federal conservatives have laid the blame for what they call a full-blown recession at the feet of Prime Minister Mark Carney, who says growth will be uneven while the government tries to pivot the economy. And finally, with the clock ticking down on a July 1st review deadline for the Canada-United States-Mexico agreement, Canada's top business leaders are weighing in. Canadian Press reporter Christopher Reynolds explains what some of them want.
8: An industry group representing steel manufacturers, industry groups representing corporate CEOs and manufacturers more broadly, they think it's urgent to get a deal. And even if that might result in a few more concessions, at least it removes the pall of uncertainty that has descended over corporate Canada.
9: Just this week, the Trump administration proposed a 10% additional tariff on Canada and other countries, though the vast majority of goods exported to the U.S. are compliant with the existing trade pact and exempt from levies. This is the Canadian Press. In sports, Game 3 of the Stanley Cup Finals is tonight in Las Vegas with the Golden Knights taking on the Carolina Hurricanes. The Knights earned a split of the first two games in the series with Carolina. When a best-of-seven final is tied at one, the Game 3 winner typically goes on to win the series nearly 80% of the time. The New York Knicks playoff winning streak is up to 13 games after a 105-104 thriller at the NBA Finals in San Antonio. The Knicks now have a 2-0 lead going into Game 3 on Monday night in the Big Apple. Canada's men's soccer team closed its schedule of international friendlies with a 1-1 draw against Ireland last night in Montreal. Next up is the real thing, as Canada will open their World Cup campaign Friday against Bosnia-Herzegovina in Toronto. And in Major League Baseball, the Toronto Blue Jays now find themselves four games under 500 after the Baltimore Orioles rocked them 13-3 in the opener of a three-game series this weekend last night. Jays starter Trey Savage gave up five runs in the sixth inning in the loss. Toronto's dropped five of their last six. From the Canadian Press, I'm Don Mitchell.
13: 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And it takes us inside the seedy underbelly of the music industry, from vicious court battles to thieving managers to artists behaving very badly, cults, the mob, murder, and so much more. 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
14: In a fair and just universe, we would live in a meritocracy. The best and most talented would naturally rise to the top and be properly recognized and compensated for their contributions to humanity. Yeah, it's a nice idea, but, we'd like to think that music operates this way. The best and the brightest naturally have their songs heard, and those songs become popular because, well, they're good. These artists have hit records and are deservedly rewarded by the world for the fruits of their God-given natural abilities. Again, lovely idea, but hopelessly naive. The music business can be an ugly place. As Hunter S. Thompson allegedly once wrote, "The music business is a cruel and shallow money trench, a long plastic hallway where thieves and pimps run free, and good men die like dogs." I should also add that the quote ends with, "There's also a negative side," but I think he made his point. It is a viciously competitive game, and the truth is that sheer talent is just not enough to make it big. Every potential hit song needs a powerful distribution and marketing system behind it. Someone or a bunch of people who will work the song by elbowing other artists and other songs out of the way. The goal is to get the song heard by any means necessary. Once that is achieved, it's push, push, push to make the song ubiquitous. The more people that are exposed to it, the greater the likelihood of a record being bought or a song being streamed. And that's when the money starts rolling in. But it doesn't end there. Once a song is an actual hit, there are ancillary opportunities for revenue. Soundtracks, placement in TV shows, licensing for commercials, covers by other artists. The amount of money that can be made is staggering, and everyone along the way gets a taste. But none of that is possible unless the song is a hit in the first place. How can that happen with a perishable commodity in an environment where the end consumer, the music fan, is so fickle and unpredictable? How do you get millions of strangers to buy into a new piece of music? The answer? You got to grease the wheels, create some incentives, and make offers that people just can't refuse. And this is where we enter the murky and illegal world of payola. I'm Alan Cross, and this is Uncharted: Crime and Mayhem in the Music Industry. And when it comes to payola, boy, do I have some stories for you. For 3 days in May 1959, the Americana Hotel in Miami Beach was filled with 2,500 radio DJs. It was the second annual International Radio Programming and Disc Jockey Convention. This was supposed to be an opportunity for people involved with the new Top 40 rock and roll radio format to exchange ideas and to learn how to make their programs and radio stations better. There were speakers and panels and presentations. President Dwight Eisenhower gave a taped address. Robert King, the mayor of Miami, declared it Disc Jockey Week in the city. And it had all been organized by Todd Storrs, who is credited by many to have invented Top 40 radio in 1951 with a station in Omaha, Nebraska. So, on the surface, the convention looked like any other industry gathering. But not quite. This was an opportunity for 19 record labels and dozens of record men to wine and dine DJs, all of whom were men, by the way, in hopes of currying favor and influence over what records they played on their radio shows back home. They knew the DJs could make or break songs. They had to be on side if anyone hoped to have a hit record. So how did they plan to do that exactly? Well, big singers and wannabe stars were there to mingle and to be interviewed. Singer Peggy Lee even did a recording session on site, resulting in an album entitled Beauty and the Beat,

0: Everyone got limo rides in from the airport. Upon check-in, everyone was given $1 million in play money, which they were encouraged to gamble on games that were fixed so that they would win. The money they won could then be used to win real merch like TVs, trips to Europe, and even a new car. The DJs were offered lots of liquor and drugs. One party went through 2,000 bottles of bourbon. Hookers were brought in, even from overseas. Promises of cash payments for future considerations were made. It was an incredibly wild party. The whole thing cost the labels about $120,000, and that's about $1.3 million in today's money for a three-day convention. It was so wild that the Miami News ran a story on May the 31st. That was the day the convention wrapped up. The headline read, "For DJs, Babes, Booze, and Bribes." Let me read you some quotes. "DJs were given the greatest buttering up since Nero was persuaded he was a fiddle virtuoso." One promo man said, "You can buy some of these DJs with an air conditioner, some with money, and some with a girl." "A lot of these guys think they're gods." You can hardly blame them either. "We put out one record sung by a kid with no voice and no reputation. We spent $100,000 on the promotion, most of it entertaining disc jockeys, and we got it into the top 10 in 4 weeks. I guess that the payoffs to the disc jockeys in one form or another run to well over $1 million a year. And finally, it's a lousy situation, but I don't see how anything can be done about it. As we tell them all the time, without the disc jockeys, we're dead." This was bad, bad publicity. And it wasn't long before the stories filtered up the chain of command to the U.S. Congress. Could it be that the radio and records industry was corrupt and not exactly above board? And that most of the evil was happening in the promotion of the devil's music, known as rock and roll? Oh, shock horror. An election year was coming up, 1960, and politicians wanted to show that they were being tough on crime and anything that was contributing to the national panic around juvenile delinquency. Many believed that rock and roll was a fad, and now with this new scandal, it was on the run. It could be stamped out, and people would go back to listening to good music like, well, Frank Sinatra and Doris Day. Orrin Harris, the chairman of the committee convened to investigate everything, was from Arkansas. He was a serious segregationist. He saw the prosecution of Alan Freed, the famous disc jockey, and the rock radio industry as a whole, as a way to get rid of all the music by black performers on the airwaves. Investigations were ordered, and in November 1959, the first ever U.S. congressional hearings were ordered into this new thing called payola and pay for play. Okay, a definition. This is the practice of bribing someone to play a record on the radio at the expense of other records whose promotion people did not pay, even though their records might be superior art. It was airplay interference. And the fact that this involved the corrupting fad of rock and roll was a bonus to populist politicians. It was discovered, again, shock horror, that certain songs got on the radio not because of the quality of the music and the talent of the performers. No, no, no. Those records made it on the air because of cash, cars, free vacations, hookers, and blow. Back then, playing a record on the radio was the surest and fastest way to create a hit song. The more airplay it got, the more popular it became with listeners. Many would go out and buy the record. The record would scale the charts, prompting more airplay and more purchases, and that would push the song further up the charts, and so on, until the public tired of the song. Charts like the Billboard Hot 100 create consensus among the public about what songs are hot and which songs are good, and this became a reflection of what everyone else was listening to and buying. And once a consensus was established, careers and long-term record sales were built. In other words, there was an awful lot at stake at getting radio to play your records. But paying to have a record played on the radio distorted the marketplace in favor of the people who had money to make the bribes. This was patently unfair and uncompetitive. The public's affections were being bought without its knowledge. Those Congressional House Oversight Committee hearings uncovered a lot. 335 DJs from across America admitted to receiving about $263,000 in what was euphemistically called consulting fees. One DJ from Chicago named Phil Lind revealed he'd been paid $22,000 to play a single record. That's almost $250,000 in today's money. The biggest moment of the hearings came when some of America's biggest DJs were called to testify. And the first was Alan Freed, the man who coined the term rock and roll for all these new songs that were coming out. Not only was he massively influential from his perch at WINS AM and later WABC in New York City, but some didn't like that he would play only the original black versions of the songs and not the cover versions, the safe cover versions by white performers. And this did not go over well with plenty of white folk. And religious groups saw him as a corrupting influence on the youth of America. They didn't like all this black music on the airwaves. He was branded, and this is true, as the demon of rock.
1: 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According to your mail, requests, your telegrams, and your record purchases is all over the rock and roll record kingdom. And we're going to get off and running, warm up with rock and roll.
0: Freed was finally called to testify on April 25th, 1960. He denied that he received bribes from record companies to play specific records. However, this was in contradiction to what he told other people.
2: Mr. Freed, did you ever accept payola to play a record?
3: No, I did not.
0: Freed did not make a good impression. He talked and talked and talked throughout his time in the hot seat, basically spilling his guts. He thought if he was going down, then he was going to take a lot of people with him. He didn't look good either. His skin was blotchy from years of drinking, which made the scars from a serious 1951 car crash look worse. He didn't look good either. His skin was blotchy from years of drinking, which made the scars from a serious 1951 car crash look worse.

companies, which were clear conflicts of interest. And to make things even worse, he was the host of American Bandstand, a national TV show that featured acts who made these records. Plus, he also had the ambition of owning a group of radio stations one day. Here's what he said. "I have not done anything that I think I should be ashamed of or that is illegal or immoral, and I hope to eventually convince you of this. I believe, in my heart, that I have never taken payola." In a long prepared statement before the committee, Clark painted himself as a victim in this whole mess. He was articulate, respectful, and well-dressed. And all that worked in his favor. Clark and Freed faced two completely different outcomes. Freed was fired by WABC when he wouldn't sign a statement saying that he never took any bribes to play a record. And like I said, he was eventually charged with multiple counts of commercial bribery and fined $300 plus given a suspended sentence. He also lost a claim to songwriting credits he demanded in exchange for playing certain records such as this one, Maybelline by Chuck Berry.

0: Then came an indictment for tax evasion, again related to those bribes, which, of course, he did not report as income.
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3: Some believe that Freed could have beaten the rap if he had been a better witness. Instead, like I said, he was belligerent under questioning, something that did not work in his favor and led to his indictments. This made Freed a pariah in the broadcasting world. He'd made himself the face of payola and all the dishonest practices in the radio broadcasting industry. And for the rest of his life, he bounced around small stations in California and Florida, even resorting to working on an FM station, which at the time was like being assigned to the pits of hell. Freed began to drink even more heavily. He died broke and mostly forgotten on January 20th, 1965. His death was caused by complications brought on by so much alcohol. He owed the IRS $38,000, which is the equivalent to nearly $400,000 today. His ashes bounced around from New York State to the Rock and Roll Hall of Fame to a cemetery in Cleveland. Tommy Smalls fared a little bit better. He bounced back as a promotions manager for Polydor Records and later went on to co-found the National Association of TV and Radio Announcers. Meanwhile, Dick Clark skated entirely. He saw what was coming, so he sold off his shares and interests in 7 indie labels, 6 music publishing companies, 3 record distributors, 2 talent agencies, a record pressing plant, 33 companies in all, before the government started asking questions, and as a result, escaped from the investigation unscathed. But despite his protestations of innocence, the committee was originally very skeptical. A few indiscretions were uncovered. A fur stole, a necklace, and a ring for his wife worth a total of about $4,400. And for some reason, a blender that cost $23. There was also talk of how he received kickbacks as part of his role as host of American Bandstand. But in the end, all Clark got was a slap on the wrist. In fact, on the way out, he was called a very fine young man by the chairman of the committee. Dick Clark went on to become one of the most famous and beloved U.S. media personalities until his death in 2012. And when he died, he had a net worth of somewhere beyond $150 million. When all those hearings wrapped up in early 1960, it officially became illegal for anyone to pay a radio station or a DJ without disclosing that they were being paid to do so. The term payola was now a household word, and there were even songs written about it. Comedian Stan Freberg released this on Capitol Records, and it came out just as the hearings were wrapping up.
4: You really think you can get any disc jockeys to play my songs?
5: It's getting tougher, but I'm on my way to see one right now.
4: Oh, boy.
5: Right after I stop off at the bank.
4: The old payola roll blues, huh?
5: What kind of crack is that? That's an insult to my integrity.
6: Your name is what?
5: Barney Schlock. I got this little record company.
6: Uh-huh.
5: Obscurity Records?
6: It would be,
5: Look, I know the probe is on, but I got a record here that's got to happen. High School Ooh-Ooh by Clyde Ankle? How's about it, baby? You want to jump on it?
6: Crazy. Lay it on the floor.
5: Much. All right, you'll see. The kids will eat it up. They think that's good singing.
6: Is it?
5: Well, not really, baby, but don't tell the kids I said so, huh? Us little rock and roll labels got a good thing going. We pay off a few guys in the key cities here, rig a few charts there, bingo, a new hit parade. And that's how rock and roll was born.
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8: We kind of began our story of Paola in the American radio industry right in the middle with all the scandals that erupted after the 1959 DJ convention in Miami. But if we're going to understand this issue and how it came to be, we need to back up a bit. After World War I, radio broadcasting technology was declassified by the military and made available to the public. By the mid-1920s, plenty of American radio stations were playing records as part of their broadcast day. And no one really paid too much attention to how certain records made it on the air in the first place. Oh, sure, there were some vague, non-supportable metrics. You know, letters sent to stations requesting certain songs. They would look at sheet music sales, reports of what was being played on jukeboxes, anecdotes of what songs were popular in clubs and dance halls. But the truth is that Paola began when commercial music radio was born. And who was keeping track of these payments? Well, no one. Oh, sure, some people knew what was going on, but why mess up a good thing? Performers who benefited weren't going to complain. Music publishers had nothing to say on the matter. And pay-for-play music was a source of revenue for radio stations. And if no one was watching how the sausage was made, well, let's just not make a big deal of it. But in the 1940s, there was trouble. Jukeboxes had become a huge source of revenue, one nickel at a time. Getting a record distributed into the tens of thousands of these machines became extremely important, and a lot of jukeboxes were controlled by the mob. You want plays on my machine? Then you gotta pay. For many, the jukebox business was evil and corrupt. But because 75% of all records produced in the U.S. went into jukeboxes, record labels really had no choice but to pay. In the 1930s and 40s, there was payola during the big band era. It wasn't uncommon for a song plugger to hand a band leader an envelope of cash in exchange for the band playing that plugger's songs. There was more payola in the radio game, too, but it really didn't kick into high gear until the 1950s, when top 40 rock and roll radio began to spread across the U.S. The labels realized that this new construct called a teenager had a fair amount of disposable income and would run out to buy the hottest new records that they heard on their local station. But what were those records? Who determined what songs got on the air? Initially, in the early days of Top 40 Rock and Roll, DJs selected what they played. Maybe their show was sponsored by a local furniture store that had a display of records in one corner. Whatever the store had made the playlist. Records were mailed to radio stations. And in larger markets, representatives from record labels walked the records right through the front door, sometimes during working hours, but also when the office was closed. And these visitors brought gifts in addition to their records. Most of these visits were secretive, clandestine. But if anybody knew about it, they turned a blind eye. Well, at least at first, because it didn't seem to be a big deal. But things started to change, thanks to a new thing called television. Through the 1930s and 40s, local radio stations received a lot of network programming out of New York from NBC, CBS, Mutual, and a few other networks. But in the 1950s, it was obvious that TV was going to be the next big thing. And that's where a lot of the real money was. So network resources were allocated away from radio over to television. A lot of radio network shows were canceled, leaving local stations with hours of airtime to fill, especially in the evening and on weekends. And the easiest way to fill this time, and the cheapest way, was to hire a guy to play records. Back then, a typical mid-level DJ might make $50 a week, and all the advertising on a DJ shift went straight to the local station's bottom line. DJs playing records was cost-effective. It just so happened that this economic shift in radio coincided with several things: the birth of rock and roll, the rise of the teenager as an economic and social force, and the introduction of the transistor radio, which for the first time allowed listening to music to be 100% portable. You put all that together, and you have teenagers listening to this new music, this rock and roll, away from the prying ears of their parents. Suddenly, there was a boom in DJ-based shows. In 1951, there were maybe 250 DJs on the radio all across North America. But by 1957, that number was 5,000, and each one of them had influence over their audiences in their own way. Some became promoters, got a piece of the gross ticket sales for local concerts. Others started their own record labels, occasionally demanding a piece of the songwriting copyright as part of any deal. DJs became so powerful when it came to the public's musical taste and consumption that Time magazine described the rock and roll radio DJ this way: "Poobahs of musical fashion and pillars of U.S. low and middle brow culture." Yeah, thanks a lot. Record labels wanted a piece of that influence and power. But with so many new records competing for a limited amount of airtime at so many radio stations across the country, what could be done? Well, like I said, most DJs didn't make a lot of money, so maybe they could be convinced to add a record or two to their shows with a little cash, or booze, or drugs, or trips. And as it turns out, yes. Yes, they could. Some DJs had a flat rate. You want me to play your record? Well, it'll cost you this much. If a DJ initially refused to play a record for whatever reason, then the pot was sweetened until there was just too much money on the table to say no. In the end, if you were part of that cohort of DJs, the 1950s were, as one put it, a blur of booze, broads, and bribes. That this was happening became an open secret. But here's the thing. Payola was not illegal at the time. It had been an accepted way of doing business for years, decades. It was how you got your records played. Now, though, some felt it was getting out of control. Industry publications like Billboard and Variety did stories on the growing problem of payola, showing that it was more than just rock and roll records. The old guard of music publishers became more vocal, largely because they didn't have any rock clients. The music publishers that had embraced this new music kept silent because their rock and roll clients were benefiting from payola. And some record labels were shouting from the rooftops, especially those who did not like rock and roll. Back in those days, the three major labels were RCA Victor, Decca, and Columbia. And all three were slow to jump on the rock and roll bandwagon. They were spooked by a new breed of indie label like Roulette in New York, Chess in Chicago, and King Records in Cincinnati, companies that were starting to eat their lunch with this new music. The old guard pointed to rock as a cancer, with payola at its root. Dealing with payola would kill two birds with one stone. It would tip the music market back in favor of non-rock music, preventing them from being driven out of business by this new generation. And going after payola would wipe out rock music in the process. They, and some politicians, felt that if they could get to the DJs through payola, rock and roll would die out and the world would go back to listening to proper good music like Frank Sinatra. There was a mob element to this, too. Organized crime, which started in the music business back in the 1920s and then extended its reach through the control of jukeboxes, also had its mitts on the record business. One of the most mobbed up of them all was Morris Levy, the head of Roulette Records in New York. He was close with the Genovese crime family, one of the five families of New York, and Levy had a close relationship with Alan Freed. Levy stiffed performers out of royalties. He strong-armed record stores, and he paid bribes to have his records played. Even though Morris Levy was on the radar of law enforcement, no one ever prosecuted him. He wasn't even called before the Oversight Committee after that DJ convention in 1959. There was another crisis, too. Although it had nothing to do with music and radio, it did shake the trust of the public. 1959 was the year of the TV quiz show scandal. It was shown, largely through a case involving the program 21, that things were fixed in favor of certain contestants. And there was a big government investigation into that. In 1959, there was another investigation into something called Plugola, a practice where someone endorsed, for money, a product or service that they didn't actually use. This was deceptive and false advertising, which needed to be stopped. Which brings us to the DJ convention of 1959 and the government hearings that followed. After the hysteria of Joseph McCarthy's Red Scare, the quiz show scandal, and the investigations into false advertising, the American feds were on a mission to stamp out all the corruption and lies that were eating away at the confidence of the American public. If game shows were rigged, if advertising was a lie, and if all the music on the radio was bought and paid for, something needed to be done. And throughout the summer and fall of 1959, pressure built on radio stations to do something about their DJs' errant ways. Otherwise, they might lose their valuable broadcasting licenses. Even before the hearings began, DJs got fired because their payola practices put the stations at risk. After the hearings, a lot more got fired. Some, like Hal Jackson, the most popular black DJ in New York, were fired completely unjustly. Alan Freed, like we saw, was the main sacrificial lamb, largely because of a law against commercial bribery in New York State. That's what brought him down. Meanwhile, more and more radio stations stripped their DJs of the ability to choose their own records. Nothing made it to air without the permission of management. That meant program directors and music directors gained all the power. Remember that, because we'll come back to it. In 1960, under-the-table payments to radio stations and DJs was declared illegal. Those who broke the law could be fined up to $10,000 and given a year in jail. So, it was all settled, right? Payola was uncovered, investigated, and made illegal. People were held accountable, fined, and driven out of the business. So, story over. Well, not exactly. A loophole was left open, and it was big enough to drive a truck full of money through.
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8: After the Payola scandal in 1959 and 1960, paying for radio airplay was declared illegal. But it didn't stop it from happening. Throughout the 1960s, Payola went underground. Off the books, under the table payments were still made in exchange for airplay, but very, very quietly. In fact, things got a little easier. Record promoters no longer had to grease up individual DJs one by one, station by station. Now that a single program director or a single music director had the power to add a song to a station's playlist, that just simplified things. One point of contact for the bride. You just had to keep things quiet. And things were quiet until 1974. That's when a new round of allegations surfersed. On August 11th, 1974, CBS News ran an hour-long report entitled The Trouble with Rock. It outlined the new payola, with stories of cash payments and drugs.
22: Good evening. Like it or not, the dominant music in America today is rock music. Rock, the music that infuriated so many people in the 50s and 60s. The music that so many thought too loud, vulgar, and somehow dangerous to our morals. Rock has not only refused to go away, it has become an institution. Not just in America, but in much of the world. Rock developed along with a whole way of life, the lifestyle of affluent American youth. The music came to mean new attitudes toward politics, sex, and drugs. And rock was mostly responsible for the development of an enormous music industry that tripled its record sales in just about 10 years. But in the process of achieving that spectacular financial growth, the rock music industry developed symptoms of serious ailments. There is now a nationwide grand jury investigation into charges of payola, infiltration by organized crime, and drug use in the record and radio industries. Tonight, we'll take a look at the rock music industry and try to see what happened.
8: Now, this was a little awkward for upper management in New York because CBS also owned radio stations and a big record label. You can probably imagine some of the meetings that happened in the conference rooms of CBS corporate headquarters on 6th Avenue in New York. But it's not like the executives didn't know something was happening. A year earlier, in July 1973, Clive Davis, the president of CBS Records, was fired after being accused of misuse of company funds. That documentary on CBS News was pretty hot. It contradicted details by CBS Records and CBS Corporate. The news division declared it had found indications of continuing payola, infiltrated by organized crime, and an unhealthy environment with drugs among major labels, including CBS. But for whatever reason, the report didn't name names. But it wasn't long before another round of government investigations began. Again, this is in the wake of Watergate, so something had to be done to restore the public's trust. And more heads rolled. Walter Cronkite reported on the situation on the evening news.
0: All record companies and 19 individuals were indicted today on charges stemming from alleged payola in the industry. The indictments were handed up in New York, Philadelphia, Los Angeles, and Newark. David Culhane has a report from Newark.
1: The impetus of this investigation is towards the large recording companies that have benefited greatly by the popularity of various segments of popular music in the last decade. This investigation is directed at those that violate the law.
3: Federal prosecutors from four cities jointly released details of the indictments today after almost 2 years of a national investigation in conjunction with the Internal Revenue Service, the Federal Communications Commission, and the FBI. Jonathan Goldstein, the federal attorney in Newark who coordinated the inquiry, said that 19 individuals and six corporations were charged with criminal offenses, including income tax evasion, perjury, mail fraud, interstate transportation of stolen property, interstate travel to commit bribery, and the making of illegal payments to radio station personnel, that is, payola to get records played. Three record company presidents were indicted, including Clive Davis, former president of CBS Records. Davis was charged with filing false income tax returns over a three-year period. David Winshaw, another former top executive at CBS Records, was charged along with Pat Falcone, an alleged mafia figure, with defrauding CBS of more than $75,000 by setting up phony companies to be paid by CBS. Record industry officials said today they did not feel that the indictments reflected typical behavior in the business. They said the majority of their personnel were honest. All of the federal attorneys handling today's indictments emphasized that the investigation of the music recording industry is continuing, and the clear implication is that more indictments can be expected.
8: One of those 19 people indicted was Clive Davis of CBS Records. Another was an executive at Brunswick Records for allegedly taking almost $350,000 in kickbacks from record stores, money that was then used to pay off radio stations. There was another grand jury indictment against Frankie Crocker, the program director at WBLS, a major New York radio station with a big black audience. He was questioned about a record promoter working for Capitol Records who went by the name Rocky G. He was also grilled about taking money from a Philadelphia label in exchange for airplay. Investigators of what became known as Project Sound wanted to know how Crocker managed to have a swanky Manhattan apartment and a Rolls Royce on his modest radio salary. In the end, Crocker was charged with perjury and convicted on a tax charge for which he was fined $5,000. And although the scandal forced him out of New York radio, Crocker later came to the city to work for MTV. What about everybody else? Well, not much happened, really. The indicted people were fined, got fired, and found other work. No one went to jail. Those on the outside were stunned. If everybody was so guilty, why had Project Sound been such a flop? The answer is the government was absolutely inept in proving its case and connecting all the dots between individuals, record labels, radio airplay, payments, and the mob. They blew it, and the payola people knew it.
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1: From the national newsroom of the Canadian Press, I'm Dom Mitchell. In the Middle East, Bahrain's government reporting Iran fired ballistic missiles and drones at it and neighboring Kuwait. The foreign ministry of the tiny Gulf nation said most of the munitions were luckily intercepted. Iran previously said it's targeting U.S. military installations in the region. The Lebanese army and state media say Israeli strikes on southern Lebanon killed 9 people, including 3 local military members. The other 6 were killed in the village of Saksakia. The Israeli military confirmed hitting a vehicle it claims was moving suspiciously. Pope Leo XIV has kicked off a week-long trip to Spain, becoming the first pope to visit the country since 2011. ABC's Marcus Moore is traveling with the pope, who arrived today.
2: Some 2 million people are expected to converge here in Spain to see the Pope. As we arrived here today from Rome, we saw people lining the streets, waving flags, and there are also people gathering on the bridges, really giving you a sense of how much excitement there is and anticipation ahead of this visit.
1: Other stops on the pontiff's busy itinerary include Barcelona and the Canary Islands. Former Foreign Affairs Minister Stéphane Dion says the federal government needs to substantially staff up its embassies in Europe to follow through on a series of agreements it has signed with Brussels.
3: The former special envoy for Europe says the government's ambitious plans for partnering with the continent could fall flat if there aren't clear deadlines and specific point people held accountable for each agreement. Dion also says Canada has fewer diplomats on the continent than other G7 countries and even peer nations that have less influence. He's urging Ottawa to focus its foreign service cuts on those working at headquarters instead of staff located abroad. Dion's comments come after Canada's former military chief Wayne Eyre said Ottawa must stop cutting back on diplomats to boost defense spending. Lisa Laporte, the Canadian Press.
1: And finally, homelessness is drawing the attention of some soccer fans ahead of the 2026 FIFA World Cup. Emma Zero Belante says while some fans are excited to experience the games, she will be competing in a very different tournament, the Homeless World Cup. She says the initiative is designed for people who may feel lost, stuck, or unsure where to turn next.
4: The people that are attending are coming from the same background as me. They're coming from positions of, you know, mental health struggles, addiction struggles, homelessness or precarious housing, whatever the situation is, and people that are feeling a little lost, maybe stuck in a loop of some kind.
1: The Homeless World Cup is an international tournament of soccer teams composed of unhoused people involving more than 70 organizations. This is the Canadian Press. In sports, Russian teenager Mira Andreeva has won the women's side of the French Open. The 8th-ranked 19-year-old ended the run of 114th-ranked Polish qualifier Maja Hufalińska with a 6-3, 6-2 victory in the final. Andreeva became the youngest player to win the women's singles title since Monica Seles, who was 18 in 1992. In Major League Baseball, the Toronto Blue Jays will try to shake off a 13-3 loss in the opener of a 3-game series this weekend with the Baltimore Orioles. The Jays now 4 games under .500. After dropping 5 of their last 6, Toronto batters will face righty Kyle Bradish. Kimi Antonelli took pole position for this weekend's Formula One Monaco Grand Prix by just 0.043 of a second, holding off a challenge from Ferrari and Red Bull to maintain Mercedes' dominance at the pole. And Game 3 of the Stanley Cup playoffs is tonight in Las Vegas. The Vegas Golden Knights got a road win to split the first 2 games with the Carolina Hurricanes and earn home ice advantage in the best of 7. From the Canadian Press, I'm Dom Mitchell.
5: 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And every single week on this show, we give you a different featured episode from a podcast we think you might enjoy. I'm really excited about the show that we have in store for you today. All right, I've been waiting for us to get to this show. I'm so excited about it. It's such a fantastic podcast. Season one of this show actually won the Signal Award internationally for podcast excellence. And season two is just as exciting. It's now been fully released, so you can listen to all 12 episodes of the new season and all of the episodes from season one right now on your favorite podcast platform as well. It's a gripping story of lost gold, curses, and untimely deaths. In 1931, on a night cold enough to freeze your bones, a larger-than-life prospector in search of legendary lost gold mine in the wilderness of BC disappears without a trace. Known for his solid gold teeth and his black stallions, he was a force of nature. So was he murdered? Did he fake his own death? Or was he the latest victim of the dead man's curse from years before when an indigenous prospector named Slumach, accused of murder, set a curse on anyone who searched for his hidden gold mine just seconds before he was hanged? Dead Man's Curse is an exciting adventure into the world of gold mining, lost treasures, curses, and so much more. Season 1 is available right now, as well as Season 2, which has just wrapped up. Season 2 has 12 brand new episodes for you to check out, and Season 2 is called Dead Man's Curse Volcanic Gold. So today, we thought it'd be exciting to give you not just one, but two episodes from the brand new season, Dead Man's Curse Volcanic Gold. It's hosted by Crew Williams, who you might know from the famous TV show of the same name, Dead Man's Curse. He does such an excellent job taking us inside these mysteries. All right, let's get started and take you to Crew Williams and inside the world of Dead Man's Curse Volcanic Gold, our featured podcast today on the Curious Cast Podcast Spotlight.
6: The podcast you're about to hear includes the story of a Catesy man named Slumach. Members of the Catesy First Nation have been instrumental in us telling this story properly. We acknowledge that the story of Slumach originates from the ancestral lands of the Catesy people. What you're about to hear, you may find graphic and violent in nature. Listener discretion is advised. It's November 1931. Mahatma Gandhi attends a formal reception at Buckingham Palace while wearing his usual loincloth and shawl, where he meets King George V. That same month, the DuPont Chemical Company announces the invention of a new synthetic rubber, soon to be known as neoprene. In Hollywood, Boris Karloff kills as Frankenstein, while Clark Gable and Joan Crawford glam it up on the silver screen. In Hesse, Germany, the Nazi Party wins with only 37% of the vote as Hitler continues to amass power. Back in Canada, Maple Leaf Gardens opens with a home team loss for Toronto as they're defeated by the Chicago Blackhawks 2-1. And in Victoria, British Columbia, headlines report the disappearance of a gold prospector named Volcanic Brown. The Colonist newspaper reported on November 3rd, 1931, quote, "A search party will leave New Westminster tomorrow for Pitt Lake, where they will commence a search for Volcanic Brown, a pioneer prospector who's long overdue in the mountains between Pitt and Harrison Lakes." Volcanic Brown, 86, was last seen in the Pitt country August 17th, when another prospector named Swanson, who was coming out, sold him some beans and rice to augment Brown's slender supply of flour and other eatables. End quote. Volcanic Brown was never seen or heard from again. I'm Crew Williams, and this is Dead Man's Curse, Season 2, Volcanic Gold. Episode 1, A Mysterious Disappearance. If you've been with me since season one, you know that I'm part of a team for the adventure TV docuseries, Dead Man's Curse. Our story so far has taken place in the lower mainland of British Columbia, near Pitt Lake, a vast and foreboding tidal lake, some 40 kilometers northeast of downtown Vancouver. The lake is surrounded by some of the most striking and inhospitable mountains and glaciers in North America, filled with wildlife, falling rocks, steep cliffs, high altitudes, blizzards in winter, blistering heats in summer. The dangers are endless, but so are the treasures. Back in 1858, gold was discovered in the Fraser Canyon, less than 100 kilometers from Pitt Lake, which triggered a massive gold rush as 30,000 prospectors poured into the region from around the world. Established First Nation communities were never the same when the colonial government officially established the province of British Columbia. Decades later, a man named Slumach became entangled with the colonial powers and as a result became the catalyst behind the legend and the curse of a secret gold mine said to be worth billions. His gold is said to have never been found. And while the easiest bonanzas were all carted away within a few years, pockets of harder-to-reach gold remain. They are farther away from civilization and deeper into the wilderness. Finding gold is an arduous, risky process, requiring a special kind of skill, grit, know-how, and resolve. Volcanic Brown knew the danger. In fact, when he went missing, he was 80 years old and had decades of crossing frontier after frontier. For him, almost nothing was out of reach. He had a reputation for knowing and shrugging off any and all risks in exchange for rewards. And he had seen a few of both prior to that fateful November in 1931. The Daily British Columbian, out of New Westminster, wrote, quote, Lawrence Frederickson, rancher and prospector, came to the office of the British Columbian today and volunteered that he knows Volcanic Brown well, and in his opinion, no one needed to institute a search for the old prospector, as he was well able to look after himself. Brown was the object of a similar search some years ago, but turned up all right, end quote. During the 1920s, Volcanic Brown would set out into the wilderness north of Pitt Lake in early summer. By mid-September, he would usually stop by the Dominion Fishing Hatchery in the town of Elvin at the head of the lake on his way out. Although he never staked a claim in the region during these trips, he always left with gold. But it wasn't always without peril. The article referenced that in the fall of 1926, Brown had been out of contact with anyone for several weeks, prompting a successful search. Yet every summer, he ventured into the upper pit, then routinely checked in at the hatchery on his way home. That was until the end of September and into October of 1931, when hatchery officials waited in vain for Volcanic Brown to appear out of the bush as usual. The weeks passed, temperatures dropped, and still no sign of Brown. Officials knew he was in trouble, despite assurances from fellow prospectors that sturdy old Volcanic Brown would be all right. On November 2nd, 1931, Constable George Stevenson, a warden with the Game Conservation Board, and Provincial Constable Eugene Murphy made an 80-kilometer journey from Vancouver to Elvin. Even today, there are no paved roads, and historically, the trip required a boat to travel the entire length of Pitt Lake. Upon their arrival, they were joined by two young woodsman brothers, Leroy and Bill McMartin, who worked as forest guides and fur trappers. The team then set out into the unforgiving wilderness in search for Volcanic Brown. With no tents and with the lightest rations and necessities, the four men headed straight for Brown's cabin. It was located on Seven Mile Creek, about 24 kilometers north of Elvin. The men made the two-day arduous trek over a steep mountain trail while being pelted by relentless sleet and snow. Constable Stevenson was a straight shooter and took down a mountain goat, which supplemented the group's rations. But their efforts were hampered even further when Constable Murphy twisted his knee on a rock slide. injured, but still determined, Constable Murphy and Bill McMartin split from Stevenson and Leroy to search the trails around Seven Mile Creek and eventually return to Alvin for provisions. They would then set out again on November 16th with food for the two men who journeyed on without them. Meanwhile, Constable Stevenson and Leroy McMartin traveled a distance of some 40 kilometers down the Stave Glacier Trail over to Harrison Lake. Constable Stevenson would later comment that their progress was incredibly slow, averaging 3 or 4 miles a day with snowpack up to their knees in blinding conditions. To reach Stave Glacier, they had to take an indirect path over a mountain, climbing a 2,000-foot slope over the course of 2 days. The pair set up camp without tents, but barely slept through the night, because someone had to make sure the fires didn't burn out, or they would have likely frozen to death. As they progressed, they often fired signal gunshots in hopes that Brown, possibly snowed in nearby, would hear them and respond. The silence was deafening. Constable Stevenson would say later that, quote,
7: everything was as still as the dead.

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16: 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So many have searched for it since and met their untimely deaths along the way. It's a fascinating story, and we'll take you back now to Crew Williams and Dead Man's Curse Volcanic Gold, Episode 1 on the Curious Cast Podcast Spotlight.
17: As the men reach the very edge of Stave Glacier, a foreboding 32 square kilometer expanse of solid ice, Constable Stevenson noticed a group of birds squabbling over something in a stunted, snow-covered tree. Yanking the branches loose, the men found a piece of bear meat wired to a branch. At this sign of life, they probed around in the snow and soon found the remains of a collapsed pup tent, a simple triangle-shaped tent usually held up with two poles with a flap at the door. The fabric was frozen solid, and underneath the icy folds was a cooking pot, an old shotgun, and a notebook with herbal remedies scribbled inside. They believed the items to be volcanic browns because he had been known, among other things, as a natural

0: natural healer. But something else caught the men's attention. A small screw-top jar, which contained about 11 ounces of coarse gold. Somewhere nearby, Brown had found pay dirt. And then, he just disappeared? He left behind his treasure, notebook, and shotgun, in what looked like to be an abandoned campsite, because the area was snowed over, and likely had been, for days, if not weeks. And let me just take a second to remind you, Volcanic Brown was not a novice. He was a well-respected prospector, an experienced outdoorsman. I can't think of any reason he'd leave behind his gun to venture out into the wilderness. The woods are full of danger. And like his friend Lawrence Fredrickson told the authorities, Volcanic Brown knew how to survive. The personal items and the gold left at the campsite made it seem like he just vanished. Could it have been foul play or something far more sinister? From their camp, Constable Stevenson and Leroy ventured into Stave Glacier daily, testing their tenuous path ahead with long poles as they searched the main crevasses for any sign of Brown. After a while, though, the blizzard became so intense that the pair were holed up for 3 days while the wind and snow whipped mercilessly around them. They continued to fire their rifles, hoping Brown would respond. Once again, their only reply was silence. With supplies and food running low, the men returned to 7 Mile. They then set out once again, and Constable Stevenson and Leroy McMartin climbed to over 1,800 meters above Stave Glacier before blizzard conditions forced them to hole up for 2 days. Until they began to run out of food. It had been snowing for 16 consecutive days in the mountains north of Pitt Lake. The trails were buried under 3 meters of snow. For 14 days, Volcanic Brown's would-be rescuers trudged through the upper pit and explored the Serpentine 7 Mile and Kennedy Creeks. They crossed high over Homestead Glacier, and they relentlessly searched the hazardous crevasses of Stave Glacier. 18 days after he first left Vancouver, Constable Stevenson was no closer to finding Volcanic Brown. On November 20th, the game warden went hunting for meat and got 2 porcupines. Over a warm fire and roasted porcupine legs, the 2 men decided to continue their search. They planned to cross over Fire Mountain and into the Harrison Valley. An attempt to scale the face of Stave Glacier was made, but the lip towered 20 meters high and was an impenetrable wall of ice that overhung too far. The rescuers were finally forced to turn back and arrived in Alvin with a handful of rice and a small stash of dried goat meat. After 3 weeks of searching across a 100-mile section of BC's toughest terrain in some of the worst winter conditions in recent memory, they sent a 2-word message back to headquarters, which said, quote, "Search unsuccessful." Volcanic Brown, one of Canada's most prolific and important prospectors of the late 19th and early 20th centuries, was officially lost.
1: 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Episode 1 and Episode 2 of Dead Man's Curse, Volcanic Gold, our featured podcast today. And we'll be back with more right after these.
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1: 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I know you're going to love this one. 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Just who was this mysterious figure who had such a knack for finding hidden treasure? 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Does his abandoned campsite hold the secret to the mystery? We'll find out. Here's episode 2 of Dead Man's Curse Volcanic Gold, our featured podcast today on the Curious Cast Podcast Spotlight.
15: Mm-hmm.
0: Berlin, Friday, December 4th, 1931. Adolf Hitler tells the British and American press, quote, "It will not be necessary for me to seize power through a coup d'etat. It will be mine within a short time anyway. Since every election brings my party closer to an absolute majority." End quote. The next morning, almost 8,000 kilometers away in New Westminster, British Columbia, the morning edition of the newspaper had a much different headline, quote,
3: "Missing prospectors, horse and buggy, make problem for the police. R.A. Volcanic Brown's horse and buggy have created a problem for provincial police. Brown, aged prospector, believed to have perished in the mountains north of Pitt Lake, left his horse and buggy with a Port Coquitlam farmer when he started last summer on his prospecting trip. It being almost certain that Brown is lost, the farmer now wants to dispose of the outfit as he has no use for it. Disposition of Brown's property, however, would await court procedure, and in the meantime, the horse has to be fed and kept."
0: End quote. Prospectors and the rest of New Westminster were already wondering whatever happened to Volcanic Brown. So Hitler's speech seemed foreign and far away, with the whole town abuzz with the whole new concern. Who's going to feed the missing man's horse? I'm Crew Williams, and this is Dead Man's Curse, Volcanic Gold. Episode 2, Man of Mystery. In the last episode, I shared details of the harrowing 3-week search for Volcanic Brown. The famous flamboyant prospector went missing in the Upper Pitt Lake region of British Columbia sometime in the fall of 1931. The rescue team included Constable George Stevenson, a warden with the Game Conservation Board, and Leroy McMartin, a forest guide and fur trapper. In the mountains, they faced severe blizzard conditions, blinding snow, impenetrable ice, freezing winds, impeding hunger, constant danger and discomfort while searching for the prospector. Brown had always been a loner, and he had to be rescued once before. But he was unrelenting. For years, the octogenarian would leave in the summer for the mountains in search of his, quote, hidden treasure. In September, he would check in at the fish hatchery in the town of Alvin. He never divulged the whereabouts of his treasure. Volcanic Brown was known in BC prospecting circles and in his adopted hometown of Grand Forks, located over 500 kilometers east of Pitt Lake, for always finding all sorts of treasure, especially gold. Except in 1931, he didn't come back.
15: You find Volcanic Brown, you change history.
0: If you've been listening to this podcast from the beginning, you know that's my buddy Adam Palmer. He's the resident mountaineer on the TV series Dead Man's Curse, and part of the team, which includes me, Wayshower Don Froese, and True Seeker Taylor Starr. Since the beginning, we've been on the trail of the legend and the curse of Slumach's lost gold mine. Slumach was an elderly man from the Catesy First Nation who was hanged at New Westminster, British Columbia, on January 16, 1891, for the killing of Louis B. the previous September, possibly in self-defense. Legend has it that Slumach cursed his secret gold mine, a source said to be worth billions, and hidden somewhere in the wilderness to the north of Pitt Lake. From the gallows, he said, "Nika memlus, my memlus," which loosely translated from Chinook means, "When I die, the mine dies." Slumach's curse is the reason we're talking about Volcanic Brown, because we're on the hunt for truth and treasure as we investigate the legend and curse to find out what happened to the many souls that went looking for Slumach's gold and vanished. Because Brown was just one in a long line of prospectors, gold seekers, and dreamers who died, disappeared, or were met with disappointment after disappointment in the hunt for Slumach's gold. Adam is convinced the key to the mystery lies with Volcanic Brown, and he should know. He's the expert on the man.
15: Well, I mean, he really came onto the scene in the mining world by being that hardcore prospector that was doing things all himself. He was out in the field. He was drilling the holes. He was everything that had to do with mining during that time, that involved claims, prospecting, business, the business of mining. He was the guy. He started making headlines in local newspapers, you know, with the selling of his claims and the prospecting that he had done, and then, you know, finding good prospects and selling those prospects. And, you know, there was always controversy around him, you know, whether it was, you know, he was prospecting and then the claims were sold out from him. But, you know, he made headlines no matter how you see it. He was the celebrity of the mining world during that time.
16: Before he went missing, Volcanic Brown had been making news across the Pacific Northwest for decades, either under his birth name, Robert Allen Brown, or any of his nicknames, including Doc Brown, Crazy Brown, and Sunset Brown. As far back as December 14th, 1869, the Colonist reported that a miner named Brown was one of three men who split a gold strike worth over $41,592 in the Cariboo region deep in the central interior of British Columbia. That's over $940,000 today. And this miner, Brown, got a third of that. The paper also reported that Brown paid $50 in damages to someone named Jay Tracy after the two men fought over a, quote, lady fair. Nearly 50 years later, on March 23rd, 1917, a headline in an American paper read, "Drives 900-foot tunnel by hand." The article described Volcanic Brown's efforts to reach a motherlode of mineral-bearing ore in the mountains north of his home in Grand Forks, British Columbia. Quote, "He has earned the name of Volcanic Brown because of his persistent faith in his property, which he has named the Volcanic because of his theory of its formation, and he believes he will eventually uncover a body of ore of such magnitude as to startle the mining world." End quote. Brown was attempting to carve a 900-foot tunnel by hand. The article goes on to say that Brown purchased $10,000 worth of mining machinery. To put that in perspective, $10,000 in 1917 is worth as much as $255,000 today. And he was almost 70 years old at the time. Unfortunately, he didn't reach any bona fide pay dirt that time, despite all of his best efforts. As Adam mentioned, Brown was a bit of a celebrity. Some of the newspapers reported that he had made his own wine from Oregon grapes, was renowned for concocting homemade health remedies, and once appeared in court for practicing medicine without a license. Others wrote that Brown claimed to have discovered huge aluminum deposits near Pitt Lake, a tall tale if there ever was one. That's because pure aluminum, as far as we know, is rarely, if ever, found in nature. It's produced from the sedimentary mineral bauxite, which is not commonly found in Canada. Still, Brown was bound to make headlines, from his pair of black horses to his mysterious slit eyeglasses, to reports that he once killed a man in defense of two young boys in his neighborhood. A few decades earlier, there were reports that upon the sale of his interest in a certain mining concern, he, quote, celebrated the event by visiting a dentist and ordering a set of gold teeth, end quote. That's right, Volcanic had a gold grill. But more on that later. Right now, one thing is for sure. The press certainly fueled the fame and celebrity of Volcanic Brown as much as they fueled the legend of Slumuk. Adam says there's a chance a bit of fiction got mixed in with the facts.
15: Newspapers love a good story, and Volcanic Brown was the perfect venue to create stories from. You have a character, and you have a mission. You got a character, you got gold, you got bizarre, crazy stories. Well, that's great reading material. You know, so they had, just like when someone's writing a story or writing a show or writing a TV, you have to have a character.
16: Adam says that Brown's fame came long before his search for Slumuk's lost mine.
15: We don't really know when he started his search, but it is stated in articles in the 20s that he had been looking for Slumach's gold for years. It would say, quote, every summer he has been up here for the last 10 years trying to find the treasure. You know, so he was a treasure hunter. And I don't think he necessarily didn't say, you know, the lost gold mine is real or not, but he was out there looking for it. And in the meantime, he was finding mineral, you know, he was finding minerals that were, you know, besides gold that were worth a lot.
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1: 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The first two episodes from the latest season of Dead Man's Curse, Volcanic Gold. 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It is fantastic, to say the very least, and takes us inside a 150-year-old mystery that began with an indigenous man named Slumach, who just before he was hanged, set a curse on his hidden gold mine. Many have searched for it and met their untimely demise along the way. Still more to come, and we'll take you back now to Dead Man's Curse, Volcanic Gold, Episode 2, Man of Mystery, our featured podcast today on the Curious Cast Podcast Spotlight.
16: Volcanic Brown saw early successes and failures in mining copper, iron ore, gold, and other precious minerals. He set the standard for solo prospectors in the old days, especially as an individual without a large mining corporation backing him.
2: Well, I think his business record tells a lot about just how intelligent this guy was.
16: That's Don Froese, the way shower of our team and member of the Stolo First Nation.
2: Business-wise, he was not one of these nutty prospectors. This guy was... He made calculated moves with his claims, and I mean, today some of his old claims are still being mined. I don't think we give him enough credit for his intelligence, for his planning. He had the spirit of an entrepreneur, of course, but he also had incredible work ethics.
16: You might remember, Slumach was also not given credit for his entrepreneurial skills. As you'll hear this season, there were many similarities between the two men. Taylor Starr is our team's truth seeker. She's a member of Seabird Island First Nation, Don's daughter, and descendant of Slumach. She says that Brown's spirit is something that sets him apart from some of the other prospectors at the time.
3: When I think of Volcanic Brown, I think of someone that is very entrepreneurial and someone who is very smart and who's been around the horn long enough. Because he was quite old by the time that people found out that he perished or something. And just the fact that this guy was out in the mountains where we were, and he's hiking around looking for this lost gold and making copper mines and all that. So it's just someone that's very willfully strong.
16: It's no doubt that amongst the press and the public, Volcanic Brown was known as a rough rider. Someone who knew the wilderness, who knew what it took to survive in tolerable conditions, and how to identify and exploit all types of pay dirt. And as we mentioned in the last episode, it wasn't until November 1931 that the authorities finally launched a search for Volcanic Brown. This was months after he should have returned to civilization. A friend of his, Lawrence Fredrickson, said a search wasn't even necessary, as, quote, he was well able to look after himself, end quote. Volcanic Brown was known for his successful expeditions into the pit. He had been prosperous before he arrived in the region and was able to look after himself, but it is safe to say that his fame came with some unwanted attention.
4: He was followed all over British Columbia, but nobody could keep up to him.
16: That's the historian and former prospector Mark Ferrero. He grew up in the lower mainland of British Columbia with the same stories we did of lost gold and legendary prospectors like Volcanic Brown. He knows the mountains and wilderness of BC like the back of his hand because, like Slumach and Brown before him, he's searched for and found treasure in the land.
4: I actively placer mined, or tried to, when I was a young fellow. I was very fortunate that I earned a very good living very young, and so I was able to travel a lot. And I went all around BC. Oh, I guess we're getting close to 20 years ago. Maybe a little less. I took a trip around BC with the intentions of dipping my pan in every well-known placer creek. Not looking just to dip, because there were many that I hadn't visited, right? Took me a month and a half, right? And there was a lot of travel in between that, right? Basically, get somewhere, drive in, do my thing, and then carry on.
16: Mark says Volcanic Brown had to have a specific skill set to be able to prospect successfully in severely dangerous conditions.
4: He was very, very good in the bush, a master bushman. Very, very good at eluding and losing his followers. And he did it all on foot. He rarely had an animal. One could wish to be that strong and have that kind of drive and to live as long as he did doing what he did. I mean, that's, you know, the climate, you know, minus 40 below in the wintertime and colder at elevation, or at least that at elevation. And, you know, like, I mean, out smashing around a pick hammer and against a bunch of rock to make a hole in the wall, right? And hiking into these things. The north end of there's a little town site, but it's remote. And in those years, almost completely isolated. There was nothing up there. So you had to hunt. You had to carry in supplies. I'm thinking it had to be 2-3 days from the head end where he was minimum walking distance.
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18: From the National Newsroom of the Canadian Press, I'm Dom Mitchell. The latest exchange of fire at Gulf allies in the Middle East came in the form of ballistic missiles and drones toward Bahrain and Kuwait. Bahrain's government is referring to the assault as a serious escalation. It comes as the U.S. said it intercepted several munitions aimed at Gulf allies in the Strait of Hormuz in recent days. Iran insists it's targeting U.S. military installations and not its neighbors directly. Closer to home, RCMP say artificial intelligence is being used in a pilot project to write police reports on everything from traffic tickets to serious crimes, except murder, in detachments in Alberta and British Columbia.
19: Developer Axon calls its program Draft One. Officers are equipped with body-worn cameras which record their interactions in the field. AI then converts audio from the footage into written reports, which officers must check over for errors. Legal experts warn the program could complicate the court process. Criminal defense lawyer Jillian Williamson says AI-generated reports could transform the way facts are verified in a courtroom, and they would make trials longer. Mounties say the pilot wraps in August, and there will be a review to determine if it's worth keeping. John Kennedy, The Canadian Press.
18: Canada is temporarily restricting the import of livestock from Texas over concerns about a parasitic fly with flesh-eating larvae. The Canadian Food Inspection Agency says the action comes after an infestation of New World screwworm fly larvae was confirmed this week in a calf in Texas. It's the first case confirmed in the state since 1966. Ottawa says animals from Texas or were present in the state within 21 days of a border crossing will not be allowed into Canada. Meanwhile, in light of the screwworm's return, the governor of Texas wants to speed up work on a fly breeding factory to fight the cattle-related parasite.
20: Texas Governor Greg Abbott says there are plans to combat a New World screwworm infestation in Texas.
21: The prevention requires the release of millions of sterile flies in targeted regions. The USDA is now importing and dispersing those flies into South Texas, and the USDA is also constructing a new sterile screwworm production facility in Edinburgh.
20: That new factory is not expected to start breeding for more than a year to stop the flesh-eating larva from threatening the nation's $113 billion cattle industry, Abbott says.
21: There is no food safety issue, full stop. There's a food production issue, but not a food safety issue.
20: I'm Lisa Dwyer.
18: And a spearfisher is dead after Australia's third fatal shark attack in 4 weeks. Police say the 35-year-old man was spearfishing with family off the Michaelmas Island near the port city of Albany in Western Australia. Authorities suspect a 4.5-meter shark was responsible. The spat of three fatalities is extraordinary in the country, since it typically only averages around three shark deaths in a year. This is the Canadian Press. In sports, Hamilton continued to add foundational players in the Professional Women's Hockey League expansion draft today, signing Swiss star Alina Muller and Canadian defender Nicole Gosling to three-year contracts. Hamilton, Detroit, Las Vegas, and San Jose, California will join the Women's Pro League next season to make it a 12-team league. In the NHL, Andrei Vasilevskiy of the Tampa Bay Lightning has won the Vezina Trophy as the NHL's top goaltender for a second time in his career. The 31-year-old Russian was a runaway winner in voting by the league's general managers, receiving 17 first-place votes among 31 ballots cast. Meanwhile, the Stanley Cup Final changes venue tonight for game number 3 as the Carolina Hurricanes travel to Las Vegas to take on the Golden Knights. The series is tied at one game apiece. And Russian teenager Mira Andreeva has won the women's side of the French Open. The 8th-ranked 19-year-old ended the run of 114th-ranked Polish qualifier Maja Hufalińska with a 6-3, 6-2 victory in the final. From the Canadian Press, I'm Don Mitchell.
0: Welcome, everybody, to Life Shouldn't Hurt. Hey, this is our radio show dedicated to exploring all aspects of health, lifestyle, and overall well-being. I'm your host, Grant Fedoruk, and I'm thrilled to have you all joining with me on this journey of discovery and even empowerment. In this show, we'll dive deep into various topics, and we have. These are topics that directly impact our lives, from physical and mental health to nutrition, exercise, relationships, stress management, and more. We believe that life's meant to be enjoyed and it shouldn't be hindered by unnecessary pain or obstacles. And each episode, we're going to try to do our best to bring expert interviews, insightful discussions, and practical tips to help you optimize all facets of your well-being. So whether you're seeking motivation to adopt healthier habits, looking for ways to alleviate stress, or simply aiming to enhance your overall quality of life, that's what we're here for, to guide you. Together, we'll explore evidence-based approaches, share inspiring stories, and learn from leading experts in their respective fields. Our goal is to empower you with the knowledge and tools to make informed decisions that positively impact your life. Like today, our guest, Dr. Jo Hall, she's a dentist. She's going to share so many strategies, so many tips about how dentistry and functional dentistry can make a difference in your life. So keep joining us. We've been at this for a little while. I've been joined by the one and only Anita Cassidy. Ta-da!
2: Here she is.
0: How was that for an introduction?
2: That was good. That was real good.
0: Yeah, I thought it was a good idea to revisit exactly what this show is. We've been on the air now and doing this for, boy, over a year, I think.
2: I have not kept track.
0: I haven't either, because the time's flown by so fast.
2: It's so fun. We just sit here and talk about who knows what.
0: Yeah, and we solve some problems for ourselves, probably.
2: I was
0: going to
2: say each other,
0: yeah,
2: yes.
0: Yeah. And sometimes the odd patient... And person out there, I've had great feedback, Anita. I've had people come up to me and say, hey, I went in or I did this. I kind of decided to make this change because of the show. And I got to tell you, there's a little bit of vicarious living when through other people's successes when that happens. Is that the word I'm trying to find?
2: I think so.
0: You know, where you're like, okay, I feel like
2: I helped someone.
0: We did something. Yeah. So
2: and they sought out help and got
0: right,
2: what
0: and
2: they
0: you
2: needed.
0: Felt better. So now yeah, I feel better. Hey, I broke my glasses.
2: I'm not surprised. What did you do? Sat on them?
0: No, I didn't sit on them.
2: Dropped them. I was cleaning
0: them.
2: Doubt it.
0: I was, but you. So those are my favorite glasses I think I've ever owned.
2: Aww.
0: I try to buy glasses every time I'm on a trip. It's like a memory of the trip. So we go on a big trip. If we do a big one, like somewhere, and the kids get involved, they come with us. And every time we kind of go, and I can tell you where I've bought each pair of glasses based on the trip. And the kids say, these look good or don't look good.
2: Are they unable to be repaired?
0: Well, I think they're kind of gone.
2: Oh, okay.
0: Yeah.
2: Okay.
0: Yeah. So I'm in this new one. So let's talk about, I think we need an optometrist on this show.
2: That's a good idea.
0: I think we could have a great conversation about it because you don't wear glasses.
2: I had laser eye surgery.
0: Ah,
2: you don't remember? Mm-hmm.
0: You used to wear glasses.
2: I did. I've worn glasses since grade 9.
0: Oh my goodness.
2: Had laser eye surgery in 2013, and it has been spectacular.
0: We've known each other that long.
2: We have.
0: Longer.
2: Longer. So you should remember me in glasses. But I wore contacts a lot, which was the problem. I wore contacts for too long.
0: Anita, I want to say something in front of all of our listeners.
2: Oh, can't wait. Here we go.
0: I'm sorry.
2: About what?
0: That I forgot.
2: Oh, God. Gosh.
0: I feel horrible right now.
2: Why?
0: I don't know. Like, that's something, you know, I consider you a dear friend. I should remember that.
2: Well, it's been a long time I haven't worn glasses.
0: Okay. Hey.
2: Hey.
0: We won't say how old you are.
2: Old.
0: How's your reading? Has it started to change yet?
2: So 2013, I don't know how old I was then. So it's 2026. So only in the last couple of years, so I'm over in my 40s, folks. In the last couple of years, my daughter asked me to pick a sliver and I had to do the like adjustment, you know, in front of your eyes. And shampoo bottles, why does the writing have to be so small? So I'm sure on my next eye appointment, I will need some form of reading glass. But up till now, that's a long time that I have had great vision.
0: Okay, so I, around that age that you are, I'm much older than you, much more wise, I guess.
2: If I had to put it a different way,
0: if
2: yes.
0: Everybody saw my face right now, I was definitely smirking.
2: Eye contact went to the floor.
0: I
2: yeah.
0: avoided contact, eye contact there. You know, I started to get that probably about 4 or 5 years ago, and I used to tease a lot of my friends that kind of had to hold their, you know, take their glasses off or make bigger print on their phone. By the way, I refuse to do it, and that's bad advice. Most optometrists are going to tell you, yeah, give yourself
2: adjust.
0: Bigger print
2: yeah.
0: and make those adjustments. But here's something kind of funny. So I go in and I have to get bifocal, or they're suggesting to get transitions or that kind of progressive lens.
2: Yeah.
0: And my brain does not handle changes to my vision very well. So when I change my glasses, even when they do little steps, changes to the astigmatism or anything like that, I feel kind of out of it. And when I was younger, I got over that. I was like out of it for a day and then it went away. Now it seems to last. It's kind of like a hangover.
2: And so did you get a headache?
0: Yeah, a headache and a little dizzy, a little lightheaded, a little foggy. Like I'd describe it like a hangover, honestly, except without the other crappy parts of a hangover.
2: Right.
0: And so just kind of the brain fog side. So then I break these glasses. And this is also a roundabout way to give a huge shout out to McEwen University here in Edmonton. I was so fortunate and pleased and grateful to be invited to MC their event called Backstage Pass, where, you know, in the last 5 years, we helped to raise some money to create a program where visiting country music stars or professionals could come in and spend a week with the arts and music program students and talk about practical strategies. Like, what can you do with your life with your degree? There's a lot of things you can do with an arts and music degree, actually. So anyways, fast forward to what happens is yesterday, I have to throw on my backup pair of glasses.
2: And I can't
0: read. Well, they're progressives. These glasses were always like, okay, one day I'm going to try this. But I bought them as a backup pair, and I've never been able to get used to them. Well, trial by fire.
2: Forced.
0: Let me tell you, I don't know if I was funny because, you know, I
2: was
0: a little foggy.
2: You're too busy adjusting your glasses and trying to read.
0: but I felt really funny because my brain felt funny.
2: Funny ha-ha or funny half hungover?
0: Yeah, probably yeah. Both, Anita. Probably a little bit of both. But I think that there's in this kind of story that I'm telling, there's a lesson for everybody out there. And that's no different than any activity or anything that you are trying to do that's new. You should do it in little bits. So ideally, if I was to put these glasses on, I would have worn them a couple hours and then gone back to my other pair.
2: Train
0: and then the
2: your
0: next
2: body.
0: Day, do like
2: yes.
0: 4 hours.
2: Yes.
0: And then the next day, 6 hours. Like we do with orthotics. Like
2: yes.
0: when somebody gets a brand new pair of orthotics, if you have got new orthotics out there or you need them or you're going for them, here is a piece of advice. You don't try to wear them all at once. You don't put them in your shoes and wear them for a 12-hour walking day.
2: This is called pacing, folks, and we do it
0: Correct.
2: With lots of things in our lives. If you're starting a new activity, you don't go 100% on the first day.
0: Right.
2: I like how you tell us what not to do by doing what you're not supposed to do.
0: I had no choice.
2: Yeah.
0: I didn't. In this scenario, there was no alternative.
2: Yeah.
0: It was that, and I couldn't have put contact lenses in. Because if I had contact lenses in,
2: you
0: I couldn't have read.
2: Read.
0: I couldn't
2: mm-hmm.
0: have read. And,
2: yeah.
0: You know, they wrote a nice speech. It highlighted all the important things. I didn't want to mess it up. I felt kind of put on the spot. This is my opportunity to take a shot at the person who left me high and dry to actually have to, you know, BMC Jackie Ray, if you're listening. Thanks a lot. I hope she listens because I listened to her show. Anyways, she did leave me high and dry. I think it went well. I don't know. Thank you all of you as listeners for putting up with us for the last year. I don't know when our anniversary is, but I'd like to celebrate with Anita because this show has had an impact, I'm pretty sure. And I continue to have hopes that bringing a show with information, unique guests who bring their insight, a positive spin on everything, not take away the doom scrolling and all the bad in the world and look at ways to make everybody's lives a little brighter, a little better, even if it's a little bit. That's kind of the goal. And I think we've done a good job of that over the last year. And I thank you for that.
2: Well, thank you. This has been fun. As much as I didn't want to do this, I have enjoyed the past year of just talking about lots of fun things and learning.
0: Let's get to one of those guests who knows a lot more about all of this stuff than we do. I mean, I know rehab, but she knows dentistry. And we're going to be joined by Dr. Joel Hall, who's been on the show before. And we had some unique conversations before. I'm pretty sure we're going to get into some good ones today, like something called water shadowing. I can't wait to find out what that is. Stay tuned after the break. You'll find out. I'm Grant Fedoric. That's Anita Cassidy. This is Life Shouldn't Hurt on the Chorus Radio Network.
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0: Today I'm joined once again by Dr. Mandeep Johal, a functional dentist who's changing the way I think about oral health, and hopefully you too. If you've listened to our show before, you might remember her from a previous episode, an insightful conversation that changed how I brush. Yeah, listen, I changed the way I'm brushing. I used to use one of those rotary toothbrushes and I was just scrubbing away. She told me just hold it still. I learned it works. My teeth look so much better. So she's taught me stuff, and I'm hoping she's going to teach you too. If you missed the show, you can find it anytime on the Life Shouldn't Hurt podcast, anywhere you get your podcasts. Dr. Johal takes a whole body approach to dentistry, looking far beyond the teeth and gums to understand how breathing, sleep, posture, nutrition, a lot of the things we talked about last time, even airway health, all shape our overall well-being. She's got a remarkable ability to connect the dots and help people understand not just what's happening in their mouth, but why and how it affects the rest of their life. I'm thrilled to have her back to dive in even deeper into functional dentistry and but why and how it affects the rest of their life. I'm thrilled to have her back to dive in even deeper into functional dentistry. I know we had a lot

0: noticing that January is when their teeth suddenly feel more sensitive, their gums look a little angrier, maybe they're dealing with unexpected dental issues, even if they are brushing and flossing. So why does this happen this time every year?
1: Yeah, it's just the holidays is a perfect storm. You know, it's my kids had like 2 weeks off, 2 weeks of Christmas parties and gatherings and schedules being off, our sleep being off, heavy indulgence in sweets and, you know, drinks, even like non-alcoholic drinks that are acidic. Like I said, poor sleep, it just really throws your routine off, and it can really stain your teeth and really wear down your teeth without even knowing it. And now we're reflecting because 2 weeks are done. Now we're back to our normal routines. And now we're taking a deeper look at like, wow, what just happened?
0: How about stress? Does that play a role?
1: Okay, so definitely. Like as much as we look forward, I'm so glad you brought that up. As much as we look forward to Christmas, I was definitely stressed out even myself this Christmas because of the amount of traveling we did just within the country, just back and forth to seeing family. And I found myself really clenching. And that's not just me. It's a lot of us, right? So clenching and grinding is not just going to wear out your teeth, but that could also lead to inflammation in the mouth, inflamed gums, tension headaches, tight facial muscles, tight neck muscles, migraines. Thank you so much for bringing that up. I've always wanted to talk about that as well.
0: How about chemical changes in the body even? Like, do the stress hormones play a role? This is your world, not mine, and maybe they don't. I'm just spending a lot of time looking into that side of the world.
1: Yeah, I guess I'm doing a deeper dive myself in that, like with the cortisol levels. Hormones is a big deal. Like, I'm doing more research into women's health right now, and what I'm finding is with hormonal changes, and I'm compounding that with stress, I'm noticing so much more inflammation in the mouth. That means more bleeding gums. So there's definitely a big connection, and there's lots of research that supports it as well.
0: And you kind of talked about routines. Like, that's got to play a role, not just with stress, but even, you know, getting out of habits that you're used to. I'll talk about mine. I mean, when I'm in the workday, I get up every morning. I do my oral health routine, which you helped me with last time, and we hopefully can talk about a little bit more. Then I go down, and I make my smoothie, and I drink more water. But in those other times, my routine gets right off. It kind of just turns into, I'm just going to enjoy myself. That's got to be part of it too.
1: Oh yeah. I mean, think about indulging in like the holiday lattes, you know, just even like our holiday drinks change, right? Even that alone is going to not just add on calories, but just the sugar content in that alone and how it wears your teeth and your enamel and stains your teeth.
0: We're talking to Dr. Mandeep Johal, and she's going to give us all kinds of information. She is giving us all kinds of information on oral health. And I think it's so important for us to pay attention, not just because, I mean, last time we talked about it, we talked about the impact of oral health on other systems of our body, going right to our cardiac system, our heart health. If you don't pay attention to your teeth, it can play a huge role. Let's talk about some everyday culprits. Let's talk about this smile reset. When people think about damaging foods, they picture candy, soda. I mean, I'm thinking about that sort of thing, but there's other everyday foods and drinks that can wear down the teeth without us realizing it. Can you describe some of those?
1: Yeah, even like the ciders or like anything citrus juice. But one thing people don't even know about is the carbonated waters everybody loves. I love carbonated water too, but it's not great for your digestion. So do not have it with your meals, but it's also not the greatest for your teeth because it is pretty acidic.
0: How about vinegar-based snacks?
1: Oh, well, I've been doing apple cider vinegar in my water before meals.
0: Yeah.
1: So a little bit's okay, but okay. I think what we're getting away from is understanding that when this acidic drinks really wash over our enamel and the wear and tear, so sipping on a drink, even energy drinks, are really acidic. My son did a science fair project last year. Of course, he chose teeth and he chose drinks because he didn't believe me. And I told him, why don't you just do your presentation yourself and figure it out? And he was shocked at how acidic some of the energy drinks were that are marketed towards young teens and young adults.
0: How about coffee? That's got to be one. Tea, coffee.
1: For sure. I mean, milk helps to bring down, to increase the pH, but black coffee for sure is pretty acidic and also stains your teeth as well. And you might not think that's a big deal.

0: but you're more like, if you stain your teeth, more likely to also have buildup in your teeth, like plaque and tartar over time.
1: Got you. Okay, so let's talk about some things that we can do to swap. Is there better things? What's out there for people who are listening? I'm looking for it. I'm trying water more, and I'm using lime. Just kind of this powdered lime in there instead of the actual citrus lime. Am I doing it right?
0: Well, I do too. Like, I love my lime and lemon electrolytes and stuff too. I, again, will strongly recommend not sipping it, but I don't know the pH of your lime water. I'm assuming it's going to be a little acidic.
1: Are you telling people to check their pH of their drinks, Dr. Johal?
0: No, I'm not. But if you have sensitivity, if you have sensitivity and you're wearing it down your teeth, if you're wearing down your teeth, which you're only going to know if you're seeing your dentist on a regular basis, another thing you should be doing, let them tell you personally, right? But like, my biggest suggestion is don't sip your drinks all day. If you are having your coffee or tea or your favorite drinks, try to finish as quick as possible instead of just enjoying it for like a half hour to an hour. And if you are enjoying it because you're out for coffee, meeting or a break, just have some water, sip of water right after. We were talking before the show started about water shadowing. That's essentially all it is. It's just having water after certain meals, well, all meals, and after certain drinks to just kind of rinse, give your teeth a nice rinse.
1: Hey, listen, when my brother, it drives me nuts. It's a habit that drives me crazy. But when my brother drinks anything, like whatever he's drinking, he's always swishing. Like he takes a sip of it and it's like, you know that sound? And it drives me nuts. Exactly. But then I was thinking about it, like, aren't we supposed to swish, you know, after you brush? If you're drinking water, would swishing make it? I'm throwing this out there. This is sideways because I was just with my brother for a couple weeks over holidays.
0: So, poor guy.
1: Sidebar. Yeah. Well, hey, Randy.
0: Oh, gosh.
1: So what's, okay, does
0: well,
1: swishing
0: Randy,
1: help?
0: Don't swish your regular drinks, but you can swish water around for sure because you're like cleansing the teeth. But don't swish other drinks around your teeth, please.
1: Okay, that's what I was thinking in my head, and especially because I've decided this is my thing this year. I've given up Coke. I know I should say Coca-Cola because I say that out loud in a restaurant, and everybody looks at me. Okay, listen, everybody, if you heard that, I gave up Coca-Cola. And I'm thinking it's going to make a big difference, especially on my teeth. But when we come back, we're going to continue talking to Dr. Johal. And I want to talk about prevention in 2026. Okay. What's that mean to everybody? Let's make a difference in your life. And making a difference in mine, thanks to this amazing guest. After the break, let's talk prevention. I'm Grant Fedoruk. This is Life Shouldn't Hurt. Your teeth shouldn't hurt on the Chorus Radio Network.
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1: This show's not teeth shouldn't hurt, but it could be because, you know, honestly, mine hurt sometimes from sensitivity to grinding to the many things that we're not here to talk about me. This isn't my moment on the couch. What we are trying to do is provide information, those stories that make a difference across Canada for people. And guess what? Oral health matters. So we are joined by Dr. Mandeep Johal, and she works in the area of functional dentistry, and she's provided us with so much advice, and it's worked for me, so I think we got to keep sharing this across Canada. Hey, Dr. Johal, as we look ahead to 2026, let's talk prevention. Prevention's becoming a bigger focus, not just in medicine, but in dentistry, in physio. It always has been, but I think it's becoming a bigger focus. From your perspective, what does prevention really come down to?
0: Well, you should have really good home care. And when it comes to home care, a lot of us are looking for convenience these days as well. So your home care should maybe have a product that like combines everything in one. So I recommend using Colgate Total because it will help with the buildup and the plaque and the stains. So having something that kind of does all in one is great. And then also having like the right toothbrush, like we talked about last time, electric is great. But even if you want to use a manual toothbrush, make sure you use something that has like more pointed bristles that really gets into the little grooves and divots. So you can combine that from the Colgate Total collection as well. And make sure you're flossing before you go to bed. And most importantly, make sure you don't mouth breathe at nighttime. Because if you are mouth breathing at nighttime, your mouth is going to be really dry in the morning and you're going to decrease the pH and you're going to be more susceptible to decay and bad breath. And on top of that, let's throw in your regular checkups with your family dentist.
1: Fair enough. Are you a proponent then of taping your mouth shut? You're seeing that all over Instagram. Welcome to Instagram these days.
0: Oh, gosh, please. Instagram. Oh, my God. Who's fact checking this?
1: Like, I know.
0: I don't. Okay, listen, I do talk about taping with my patients. I'm not saying I'm against it. I'm just saying that you can't follow everything that's on Instagram because it's not safe for everybody. Mm-hmm. What if a patient can't breathe through their nose? What if they have allergies?
1: Right.
0: Like, you got to look at all these things. And once I assess our patients, do I give them mouth tape if it's okay for them? Absolutely. I think it's a great adjunct and it's helped so many of my patients. It's helped me and my family. but it has to be done under supervision. You have to be assessed to make sure you're a candidate.
1: I think that's one a very important point. When you see these things on social media, people, they claim to be for everybody and they're not. And I think you pointed out very important things. When it comes to the breathing apparatus, it's nasal and it's mouth. And if you've got a deviated septum, if you've got something, if you have a blockage, allergies, rhinitis, chronic rhinitis, sinusitis, I can keep going with the number of things that can create obstructions, then obviously mouth taping's not going to necessarily be it. So what are some other strategies for not mouth breathing if you're not taping your mouth? My wife would love to tape my mouth shut, I'm sure, but that's during the day. So how about at night? Oh yeah, Daryl's saying I'd like to do that too. But how about some other strategies for not mouth breathing at night?
0: I would say work with a malfunctional therapist. It has to be a reason why your mouth's breathing. So majority of people is because they have poor oral function, meaning their tongue isn't as toned as it should be, and it sits on the floor of the mouth as opposed to on the top of the roof of the mouth and out of your airway. Like you already alluded to, the deviated septum part. But I feel the biggest thing for this year, I think everybody should really be focused on 2026, is keep it simple. I think it has to go back to like the basics of like, we got to learn how to breathe, slow down how you breathe. And nobody thinks breathing is sexy because you just think we breathe anyways. What's the big deal? Mm-hmm. But when I talk to my patients, we need you to focus on breathing properly and slowly. And like, well, we all breathe. That's boring. And they rather pay for treatment and do this excessive treatments, mm-hmm. which are not necessary all the time. When I'm like, just spend your time 5 minutes at nighttime, 3 minutes at nighttime, just practicing breathing in and out through your nose. But nobody really wants to do that because A, there's no product to sell. And B, it's very boring. But I feel like that's going to be my biggest takeaway for my patients in 2026 is just go back to the basics.
1: I think that's fantastic. Let's talk about breathing just a little bit more. We're joined by Dr. Mandeep Johal. She's a functional dentist and making a difference by sharing these insightful tips for all of you to make a difference with your oral health, which we know then impacts your entire body. Hey, listen, you can't go have complex surgery without checking your teeth first. So talk about waking up every day and making sure that we're taking care of it. Breathing. Tai Chi, I'm going to be the one who says it. Talk about something that never caught on, didn't become a fad like yoga and Pilates and all these other things. But if you talk about Tai Chi, what is the focus of Tai Chi? And yes, it is there when you're doing things like yoga, but Tai Chi is really fundamental to slow movement. It focuses on different types of breathing, which I think is really, really important because not all breathing is good breathing. It depends on where you're at in your life. Breathing with a hold, should you be holding it at the top? Your expiration, should it be fast mm-hmm. expiration? All those play a huge role, and it can make a difference in people's pain too. I love that you brought up breathing. I think that was fantastic. Oh,
0: can I add to the Tai Chi part
1: yes.
0: for a quick second? So
1: yeah.
0: I was talking to a patient of mine who's been doing Tai Chi for 20 years. Again, it goes back into what's really boring, but they have Tai Chi competitions, and do you know they deduct points if they see you breathing? Like your breathing should be so quiet mm-hmm. and so subtle that nobody should even notice that you're breathing.
1: That is,
0: I dare you, go out in public today and just people watch and just look at their breathing today. You would be able to see not only are their mouths open and how shallow and quick their breathing is.
1: Yeah.
0: And how do you want them to nasal breathe at nighttime? They won't be able to.
1: That's absolutely correct. I love it. And we do interestingly have a technology coming out that we're launching called ShiftWave that pairs breathing with a stimulation or a desensitization of the nervous system, that parasympathetic nervous system. It's called ShiftWave. And that's where I'm so excited because it's the focus is on breathing. And it's so hard for us to get somebody. It's hard to make breathing sexy. I know that sounded strange.
0: That's what I said.
1: Right?
0: I mean, it does.
1: Right? Yeah. And in healthcare, if it's not sexy, it doesn't sell. But this is something that people do need to focus on. What are some other consistent habits, micro resets that people can focus on here, you know, in this next little bit for them?
0: So just get back to your routines. We already talked about oral healthcare. Diet changes is going to be huge, right? Getting back on the wagon. Thank you for cutting out Coke. But just eating healthier and eating more fruits and vegetables that are just really good for your biome, your gut, and your teeth.
1: You know, we feed our dogs certain dental treats, right? That are like, are there dental treats for humans? Are they carrots? What are they?
0: Oh my God, that is, I love that. Nobody's ever put it that way, but 100%. So think about a dental, what a dog treat of like chewy bones are or whatever. It's like it's like hard. They're like hard bones or hard chewy treats. And what they do is they're naturally cleansing your teeth. I'll give you an example. Mm-hmm. Sometimes I'll notice a patient and they have so much more buildup on the one side, like a lot of plaque and staining on the left, and the right side is so pristine. And I'm like, well, there's no way this patient only brushes the right side and not the left, right? And then simple question asked the patient, I'm like, do you chew mostly on one side? They're like, oh yeah, because I've had this pain on the left for weeks and it was just uncomfortable. So I didn't chew on the left, only chewed on the right. So I just want you to understand that this person was definitely brushing their teeth, but not as well.
1: Yeah.
0: But they had all this plaque buildup. So just not even chewing regular food. Okay, but if you chew hard food like carrots or celery sticks, that's definitely going to be cleansing your teeth. So those are really good substitutes.
1: I am going to go out, I'm going to brand some celery sticks as dental treats for adults, for parents, or for whatever. And we could probably do a great job, make some money. Let's make dental treats for humans a sexy thing.
0: Oh my God, I love it so much. That's such a great idea. It would sell like hotcakes.
1: Absolutely. Okay, I've got a couple seconds before we got to cut to a break, and then we're going to come back and we're going to talk a little bit more about this water shadowing. But right before, in a really short, but what's the most common thing people apologize for when they sit in your chair?
0: Oh, they tell us right away. They're like, I'm so sorry, I haven't been flossing. I only floss once a week. Okay, it's like a confession in the chair.
1: Okay, fair enough. Mine is always, I'm not sure what I just ate. I apologize. I hope I didn't have garlic. What's my breath like? I always want to know. And they never, no matter what, my breath probably could be horrible. And they're always so kind and say, no, your breath is fine. But they're behind three masks or something like that. When we come back after the break, we're going to continue talking with Dr. Joel Hall, oral health, what it can do for you, which is make you more healthy. So I just answered it. But we're going to talk water shadowing, and we're going to know a little bit more about it after the break. I'm Grant Fedoruk. This is Life Shouldn't Hurt on the Chorus Radio Network.
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1: 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Water shadowing. Okay, let me see. What do I think we're talking about? Water shadowing. I mean, when I'm showering, there's a shadow in there, but that's got nothing to do with the teeth. We're joined by Dr. Jo Hall, and she is a functional dentist, and she's expanding our minds and actually teaching very important tips so that we can make sure that oral health is the top of our list. And we're not going to get into it. If you want to check out what we talked about last time with Dr. Jo Hall, the impact of oral health on the rest of our body, all of our systems, from our heart to our brains. Yes, even our brains. You got to look after your teeth if you want to look after the rest of your body. But let's go back to water shadowing. Dr. Jo Hall, it's a number one dentist approved habit for 2026, is it?
0: Okay, I don't know. Maybe we're just making it up, but it's like literally the simplest and easiest thing you can do.
1: Okay.
0: It's just the best thing you can do to protect your enamel. So enamel is by far the hardest mineral we have in our whole body. But what we eat, and we talked about the acidic drinks, can really start to wear it down and make it more porous.
1: Mm-hmm.
0: And then when it becomes more porous, it's more susceptible to not just decay, but also even like staining, right? So again, we already talked a little bit about this, but what I would recommend with water shadowing is just take a little sip of water after you have your sugary or acidic drinks.
1: Okay.
0: Keep it really simple because it just dilutes the acids, it rinses the bacteria, protects the enamel without really changing what you're eating or drinking.
1: Got you. What kind of snacks, or is coffee acidic? I got to believe it is.
0: Yes.
1: Okay.
0: And it stains
1: so,
0: too.
1: So, yes, and tea. So coffee, tea. What kind of snacks would you water? Are you suggesting we water shadow after everything we put in our mouth?
0: Pretty much, because think about everything that we're eating, right?
1: Mm-hmm.
0: I mean, aside from like nuts, which are amazing,
1: mm-hmm.
0: But like stick, even like protein bars, protein drinks. I'm just trying to think of like healthy people. They might be thinking, well, I'm so healthy,
1: right.
0: My teeth should be fine, but they also have a lot of wear and tear on their teeth. Not just from crunching and grinding and lifting heavy weights, but also from the drinks. Because when you have like non-sugary drinks, they fill it in with other flavors and other, you know, fillers that are usually not very good for you anyways, but you should be rinsing those off your teeth because they're just as bad.
1: I've got to believe it helps with your saliva as well.
0: Mm-hmm.
1: Does it support
0: yeah.
1: it? Is it just provide, is it stimulating saliva, or what exactly, what role would it have there?
0: I don't know if water would stimulate saliva. It's
1: no.
0: usually acidic stuff that stimulates the saliva. Like you are diluting it a little bit,
1: okay.
0: I guess. But it's mostly just swishing it around again, like what your brother does with all the other drinks except for water, I'm assuming.
1: Right. We'll name that. Don't do a Randy.
0: Yeah, don't do a Randy. But just do a Randy with just water.
1: Right.
0: Swish it around.
1: Okay, now we're talking. Let's talk about sleep a little bit. Well, since we're talking hacks, what role does sleep play? We talked about breathing and mouth breathing, but it's got a clenching and grinding. How about length of sleep on your oral health?
0: Oh, wow. I wouldn't have length of sleep. So it's usually about the quality of sleep.
1: Okay.
0: So I do sleep assessments for my patients to assess, you know, how well they're sleeping. I don't know the direct correlation to like oral cavities it would cause, but to me, I treat patients for like sleep disorder breathing because it affects cognitive function. It affects like the rest of your body. We talked about heart function last time. So I don't know if it have a direct impact on the teeth per se, if you're having poor quality of sleep, other than taking it out on your teeth by crunching and grinding or having a dry mouth. But if your mouth is sealed and you are having poor quality of sleep, it's going to affect probably every other part of your body.
1: Okay.
0: First,
1: so then
0: we start seeing your teeth.
1: So we're talking about sleep though. So is there a best time of day for certain types of food? Like is morning a good time? You know what I'm getting at? Right before bed, obviously not. I heard cheese is an okay snack before bed though.
0: Oh, cheese is fantastic. Yeah, thank you. So that really does help to increase the pH. So cheese is definitely fantastic. You could still eat closer to bed. I mean, I don't recommend it for digestive reasons and all these other reasons.
1: Right.
0: But let's just say you were eating. I think the key is do not brush your teeth before 20 to 30 minutes after eating. Always wait. You need a window.
1: Oh, I didn't know that. Because I always
0: why water shadowing is better than brushing your teeth immediately.
1: Okay. Because I immediately thought brush after every meal. That was the habit that I was taught growing up. So you're suggesting wait 30 minutes before you brush?
0: Yes, wait 30 minutes because your enamel is so porous. Mm-hmm. Now it's going to be really susceptible to more wear by brushing with a toothpaste. So you do not want to do that. You want to wait 20 to 30 minutes.
1: Dr. Johal, that was mind-blowing because I've been doing it wrong. I'm 51 years old. No, I'm not. I'm 50, but I will be turning 51. And I've been doing it wrong my entire life. Mom, if you're listening, come on. You needed to teach me this better. I should have been waiting 30 minutes. But if everybody out there listening, I think that would be a great takeaway if we all just wait 30 minutes. I didn't know that. Thanks for sharing that one. That's huge. Hey, what about some myths? Let's get rid of some oral health myths. Are there any out there that you want to get rid of? That was one. Don't brushing right after you eat.
0: What else? Myths. Let's see what else I hear in my chair. Oh my gosh, the big one. I know we're kind of going all over the place here, but the big one for me that really shocked me last year was pregnant women that only come in to see me because they're in pain. And I'm like, hey, why haven't you been in for a while? They're like, I've been told not to see you because you're going to make my gums worse.
1: Mm.
0: And that is a myth.
1: Okay.
0: You should be seeing your dentist on a regular basis, especially if your gums are inflamed, because nobody's gums should be bleeding. And having bleeding gums, I guess the second myth is like when you brush your teeth in the morning and your gums are bleeding and you're like, oh, that's okay. It's not a big deal. It's a huge deal. Your gums should not bleed. Like this one really great periodontist conference I was at. The periodontist literally finished her conference by saying this. Okay, ready? Your gums should only bleed as much as your eyeballs. And she literally dropped the mic and left the stage. And we were like, that's a little dramatic, but it gets the point across, doesn't it?
1: Yeah.
0: Because we take it so lightly that it's okay our gums are bleeding a little bit. I'm like, you would never take that lightly if you had a cut on your arm or your hand. You'd be like, oh my gosh, my hands are bleeding. You would question it.
1: Do dentists secretly know when someone hasn't flossed?
0: Yes, because you can tell when their gums are bleeding. They're going to bleed.
1: And flossing is the single most impactful thing you can do to prevent that.
0: Yes. Good technique, for sure. I mean, there's substitutes, but I don't think they're really substitutes when people say water picks. Mm-hmm. I feel like it's a great adjunct, but no, flossing is pretty much the best.
1: How about the double flossers with the little stick? I love those things. They're like my favorite. It's like I'm getting it done twice as fast.
0: Okay. sure. If your dentist looks at your teeth and says, hey, you're doing a great job and your gums are okay, then sure.
1: Okay. I'm a dental guy. I go to the dentist a lot, mostly because I know I've got apparently a very productive salivary gland in my, and I produce a lot of saliva. So I have big tartar buildup fast and I kind of want to keep on top of that. So even though I floss and I do everything else, you know, I do go for more frequent cleanings to make sure. Is that something you recommend?
0: 100%. But my patients that say exactly what you just said, I always evaluate mouth breathing. Mm. So you want to make sure that you're not mouth breathing. So yes, your saliva content is definitely different, right? But you're going to build up more tartar if your mouth is drying up at nighttime. So I would just watch out for that too.
1: Well, that's a whole nother show, CPAP and all of that. And I'm going to be having an expert on to talk about it because I do have obstructive apnea, and it's something I want to talk about for people across Canada because there's a huge impact on your health when you have that. Hey, this show's not always about me. We're talking about functional dentistry. Dr. Johal, you've always an amazing guest, but let's one last tip for everybody. Let's talk about for listeners who want to get the upper hand on their oral health in the new year, what's the one mindset shift or single habit that you'd love them to walk away with today?
0: Is that don't aim for perfection. Just remember, like, small little changes are going to make a huge impact. So the first thing you should do is really get to know your hygienist team and get to know your dentist. So see them regularly that they could guide you better with what little tweaks you could be making at home. Really, that's it. Keep it simple.
1: I love it. Hey, why did the smartphone go to the dentist?
0: Why?
1: It had Bluetooth.
0: Oh, God.
1: I know. I dare you to tell that on Monday.
0: I will. My kids are going to love that.
1: Thanks again for being part of the show and sharing your expertise, your knowledge and experience. That's how we make a difference across this country in people's health, one little tip at a time.
0: Thank you for having me.
1: Until next time, everybody, I'm Grant Fedoruk. Your teeth shouldn't hurt. Your gums shouldn't bleed on the Chorus Radio Network.
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11: From the National Newsroom of the Canadian Press, I'm Jason White. Iran has fired ballistic missiles and drones at Bahrain and neighboring Kuwait. Bahrain's government also says most of the munitions were intercepted. The U.S. says it's intercepted several missiles and drones aimed at Gulf allies and the Strait of Hormuz in recent days. Iran previously admitted it has been targeting U.S. military installations housed by its neighbors in the Persian Gulf region. Former Foreign Affairs Minister Stéphane Dion has pushed back on the idea of Canada joining the European Union. It's a subject that's come up repeatedly in recent months, but Brussels says it's not possible because of geographic reasons. Dion spoke to the Senate Foreign Affairs Committee about the idea this week.
12: But I strongly think we should not be part of the European Union. I think it's a false good idea. Look the European side first. They need unanimity of the 27. To welcome a new member. 10 of these countries did not ratify CETA yet. So imagine all the reasons they would find to have difficulties to accept all the aspects of Canada.
11: He also says the Carney government needs to drastically staff up its embassies in Europe to follow through on the series of agreements it's already signed with Brussels. Several events are marking the fifth anniversary of a hate-motivated attack in southwestern Ontario that took the lives of four members of a Muslim family. A headline event is today's community march in London, Ontario. The killings were committed by a self-described white nationalist, and a judge ruled them to be an act of terrorism. Organizations supporting Canadian farmers' mental health say they're seeing an increase in calls to stress lines this year. The Mental Health Commission of Canada says farming and ranching are among the most stressful occupations in the country. Russians in St. Petersburg have been told not to leave their homes after a large-scale Ukrainian drone attack this morning. ABC's Ian Panel picks up the story.
13: This is another audacious strike by the Ukrainians targeting Russia's second city of St. Petersburg and the surrounding Leningrad region, again targeting military and energy infrastructure. This is the second strike in the last few days that we've seen.
11: Part of the reason Ukraine's targeted St. Petersburg is because Russia's been holding its annual forum there. The Pope is in Spain, becoming the first pontiff to visit that country since 2011. ABC's Marcus Moore is traveling with the Pope.
14: Some 2 million people are expected to converge here in Spain to see the Pope. As we arrived here today from Rome, we saw people lining the streets, waving flags, and there are also people gathering on the bridges, really giving you a sense of how much excitement there is and anticipation ahead of this visit.
11: But the Pope's competing for attention with another VIP this weekend. Puerto Rican sensation Bad Bunny is performing two shows in Madrid. This is the Canadian Press. In sports, the Toronto Blue Jays are looking to regroup this afternoon after they lost 13-3 to the Baltimore Orioles yesterday at the start of their three-game homestand. The Blue Jays are expected to start Spencer Miles this afternoon. The Stanley Cup Final heads to Las Vegas tonight with the Carolina Hurricanes and Vegas Golden Knights tied at one win apiece. Both of the first two games featured the winner rallying from a multi-goal deficit. The Professional Women's Hockey League's expansion team in Hamilton has signed Swiss star Alina Mueller to a three-year contract. The forward played for the Boston Fleet in the league's first three seasons. Mueller's the third player Hamilton's brought on board, after forward Brianne Jenner and goaltender Kaylee Osborne. And the Ottawa Red Blacks host the Edmonton Elks in the season opener for both CFL teams. Both clubs finished outside the playoffs last year. Jake Mayer is Ottawa's starting quarterback, while Cody Fajardo will be under center for Edmonton. From the Canadian Press, I'm Jason White.
0: The Bashy Capello Show. Canada's top political voices, sharp analysis, and the stories that shape the week. 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
1: Tim Powers here in for Bashy Capello this week, and welcome to the best of the Bashy Capello Show, where we look back at some of the top interviews and best moments from the past 5 days of news. And it was a busy news week on and off Parliament Hill and around the world. Ahead this hour, one of the biggest stories of the week was the long-awaited release of the federal government's national AI strategy. The Prime Minister announced Thursday the federal government will spend more than $2 billion over the next number of years to help businesses and individual Canadians adapt and learn about AI. We spoke with AI expert Jeremy Harris just after that announcement to get his reaction and analysis to what is and isn't included in that strategy. If you're planning to travel to Newfoundland and Labrador this summer, you'll want to hear our conversation with Premier Tony Wakeham. Marine Atlantic, the operator of the critical ferry service linking Newfoundland to the rest of Atlantic Canada, could be on strike just as the summer tourism hits its peak. We talked to Premier Wakeham about the situation there and what the impact of a strike could mean for his province. Then, it's no secret that downtown cores in major Canadian cities have been struggling since the end of the pandemic. Crime, homelessness, and closing businesses plague big cities right across the country. And the Federation of Canadian Municipalities is calling on the federal government to do something about it. They say revitalizing Canada's downtowns should be treated like any other nation-building project. We spoke with the mayor of the nation's capital, Ottawa's Mark Sutcliffe, about the call for action. And rounding out our first hour, Talk Science to Me with Dan Riskin. We'll talk to Dan about why puffery in Airbnb ads work, why scientists say a 20-legged robot is ideal, and how researchers made sourdough bread using yeast found on a frozen mummy. All that's ahead in this hour of the Best of the Bashy Capello Show.
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1: Tim Powers here for Bashy. Let's dive into this AI strategy just announced by the Carney government. Some of the highlights: the government will spend $2.3 billion to increase adoption of AI, provide training and literacy programs for Canadians, and provide funding to Canadian AI startups. Strategy is built around six pillars: protecting Canadians and safeguarding democracy, empowering Canadians, powering shared prosperity, building the Canadian Sovereign AI Foundation, scaling Canadian champions, building trusted partnerships and global alliances. 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$50 million for new creative technology program to support Canadian creators using AI, $1 billion for initiatives to help business adopt AI tools, $200 million to improve health outcomes for Canadians through AI, and $700 million to support commercializing AI research in Canada. The strategy does not include any new regulations or restrictions on AI technology. Prime Minister Mark Carney says that will come later.
3: Under our strategy, the government will introduce new legislation, regulations and standards to protect your data, your privacy, your children. We will modernize Canada's privacy laws and online safety legislation, ensuring that they are fit for an AI-driven world. We will expand Canada's AI Safety Institute with advanced research to evaluate AI models and to track emerging risks.
1: Carney was pressed by reporters on if those new regulations could risk inflaming trade tensions with the U.S. and possibly impact trade talks this summer. Here's what he said.
3: We view this as fundamental and straightforward. Does that mean there aren't important roles in the Canadian AI ecosystem for U.S.-based AI companies? No. Of course, there are important roles today, and we benefit, Canadians benefit from them. But we will make the laws here, and we will also grow our capacity here, our physical compute capacity, if I can put it that way, so that we can protect Canadians, yes.
1: To get some insight and reaction to this new strategy, we're joined by Jeremy Harris. Jeremy is the co-founder of Gladstone AI, an AI national security company. They work with security specialists at Anthropic and OpenAI. Jeremy, a lot in this strategy, at least so it appears, to empower the economy, to allow people to engage, not on the surface, despite it being one of the pillars, a lot, it seems, to protect Canadians. Your reaction?
4: Yeah, I think, you know, a lot of people have sort of flagged that as an issue with the early draft that was leaked to CBC a little while ago. And that issue seems to have persisted in this document. Look, I mean, the document itself has pluses and minuses. They both reflect this really awkward position that Canada's in, and frankly, that every other country in the world besides the US and China are in with respect to AI. You know, the cold hard truth is, you get smarter AI systems by having more AI computing power, right? Like more data centers, more energy to fuel them, more advanced AI chips, scale, basically. And the cost of playing that game at high scale is just higher than any other country besides the US can play. We're talking hundreds of billions of dollars of annual infrastructure spend. And if you can't marshal those resources, then you just can't compete at the frontier. And that's a serious problem. You know, on the safety side, there's one aspect of it here. We're increasingly looking at AI systems that have, well, I mean, it sounds wild to say, but this is just the mundane reality right now, that are moving towards weapon of mass destruction-like capabilities. You know, we've been talking about this for 6 years. It's now a case that the White House has an executive order they've just come out with yesterday or the day before saying, hey, you know, we got to start treating these as essentially the kind of cyber pseudo super weapons that they're clearly becoming. And there are now calls to do similar things on bioweapon risk without influence over the true frontier of AI and the scale of spend that's required. The frank reality is Canada doesn't get a say. And so this is Canada being in an awkward spot. It's not the government not doing its job. It's just an economic reality. We'd love to have a voice in how the kind of technology and space evolves, but we lack the resources to play the part we want to play that matters most. You know, we have to find a way to marshal the resources we have to have the impact we can. And so, you know, looking at this $500 million Canadian Tech Growth Fund, that's actually like the right play, right? You're looking at a way to fund startups that could become bigger companies to accelerate that growth, the government having an equity interest in them. Equity is the thing that buys in this space the kind of scale you need. And the focus on government as an anchor customer for these startups, which came through in the document, that's really good. Again, I mean, the challenge of scale comes up, right? When we talk about how much is OpenAI, is Anthropic spending on compute just, you know, in the next year, you're talking hundreds of billions. And this is a $500 million commitment, right? One time. In the same way, this like world leading public supercomputer by 2031, excuse me. Ironically, that's my Roomba going off there. So that's the world we live in. But we've got this world-leading public supercomputer that's being pitched, right, by 2031. Think about scale for a minute, right? The pitch here is we will have an 850 megawatt computer by 2030, or supercomputing cluster. Okay, those numbers don't mean anything to the average person. Understandable. All you need to know is at scale in the US, you're looking at 10 times that being ready in half the time by 2028. So we're looking
1: Jeremy,
4: at like
1: can
4: 10
1: I just,
4: times,
1: just interrupt yeah. here for a sec, because I keep hearing you on scaling. I come from the business world, totally get it. You got to scale to compete often. But if we're focusing so much of our energy on scaling and everybody else is doing the same thing, mm-hmm. how do we protect? How do we ensure? Or is it just a race and whoever wins the race sets the rules at the end?
4: The cold hard truth is that the economics and the technical reality of AI is that scale seems to win. Like, that is just the truth. And so the question then becomes, what can we do to have a say in the scaling story that's unfolding south of the border, right? So that would be my very cynical take. And this document does address that, right? So they've actually added some provisions here to proactively work with leading AI companies in the US where it's possible to kind of put Canadian interests forward. This especially includes things like national security threats in the area of cyber, which is really good. That's something, you know, that did not have to show up here. And it shows a commitment to sort of very pragmatic approach to this, despite the obvious political interest in making this a national strategy.
5: Jeremy, let me jump in here. Yeah. Sorry to be rude, but we're running out of time. And I want to ask this question. Does anybody have a concept of how to protect until the race is done? But the race is never done because it's technology. So are we just trust through the scaling exercise that somebody will have good intentions and all will be fine? What do we as citizens need to do, Jeremy?
4: Well, there's one point of leverage Canada does have, and that's energy, right? The U.S. is facing an energy crisis on AI specifically. We have about 7 gigawatts of power just sitting in Alberta. We could be offering it with conditions, with strings attached to U.S. hyperscalers to use. That's one way we could affect that trajectory.
5: All right. We will have to leave it there. Got to have you on again. Fascinating stuff. The race to scale is what I'm taking away from this, as I'm sure the rest of the audience is, and we'll watch this with great curiosity and perhaps concern. Jeremy Harris, the co-founder of Gladstone AI, an AI national security company, thank you for your time today.
4: Thanks so much, John.
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0: There was a reason why it was set up as essential. I believe that reason is still valid today. And it needs to be, that needs to happen. And we can't afford that not to be an essential service for our province. I recognize the right of union workers, and they deserve to be paid well. They deserve a good contract. But when we find ourselves in situations where a service is deemed essential, then I think the onus is on the federal government to make sure that Marine Atlantic gets back to the table and they come up with some process that allows the workers of Marine Atlantic to get a fair and equitable settlement, but allows this service to be maintained.
1: Now, you had the federal finance minister, François-Philippe Champagne. He was in Newfoundland and Labrador this week for the big energy conference, Energy NL. But you had the opportunity to brief him and speak to him about Marine Atlantic, though he is not the minister responsible for this. He's a significantly important minister in the Carney government. What did you hear from him, Premier, about what the federal government is hoping to do here?
0: Well, I certainly think he recognized the seriousness of the situation, the impact that it would have on the island part of our province, and was prepared to go back to Ottawa and talk with his colleagues and to find out what type of resolutions they can come up with. But as you noticed in your comments there, or said in your comments, you know, this is, time is moving here. So this is not something that we can think about. This is something that we got to get at, and there's an urgency to this, and that's the thing we're trying to impose here. I think you've heard that urgency, that sense of urgency, in the voices of all of the people in the province of Newfoundland and Labrador, whether they be in the tourism industry or in the food distribution industry or in our seafood industries or anything. You've heard that urgency. We've even heard municipalities talk about how they get some of their supplies that they need in terms of their maintaining their water systems. So there's a sense of urgency here to get this resolved.
1: Last one for you, Premier. We got about 90 seconds here, and that is tourism. I think any Canadian who's listening to us today has at some point in time seen one of our tourism ads for the province of Newfoundland and Labrador. We get a ton of tourists. Yes, they fly in, but many, many, many drive in. How deleterious is this that we're getting pretty close to the full tourism swarm and this isn't resolved? Because I have to imagine it is impacting people thinking about, well, I'll book somewhere else. How concerned are you about tourism?
0: Very concerned, because you're absolutely right. Because people who have booked already, people who are thinking about coming, you know, when we think about this and people read about this in the papers, are they concerned about whether or not they're actually going to be able to travel to Newfoundland and Labrador? If they come to Newfoundland and Labrador, are they going to get back home when they plan to get back on their return trips? There is a lot of issues here. And that's why I say this is an urgent matter that can't simply wait for a process to go through. The federal government needs to get Marine Atlantic and their workers back at a table, and this issue needs to get resolved and a process put in place that respects the rights of workers, but also clearly keeps identifying Marine Atlantic as an essential service. And, you know, one of the options that I am looking at is if this has to go to a court, so I'm looking at pursuing intervener status on that. This is too important for the province of Newfoundland and Labrador not to have this urgency about it.
1: All right, got to leave it there. Premier Wakeham, thanks for making the time today and sharing the story nationally. Appreciate it.
0: Thank you very much, Tim. Bye.
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0: satisfaction even with the PM drop a couple. So I look at that disconnect and I go, I'm not sure the leader of the opposition, Mr. Polyev, is connecting with enough voters in that right way. And I kind of, you know, I think you and I chatted about it a few months ago, Tim, in terms of Polyev just needs to be a bit more patient. Like, I do think that there's a lot of hard issues coming up on this government. You know, they have a lot of things on the go. They haven't delivered, I would say, tangibly on a lot of things, and that's going to get the waters are going to get tougher. But I think Mr. Polyev, just when I see the last couple of weeks, he's just feels so impatient about things, and he's, you know, like even on the technical recession, sure. But I think a lot of Canadians would suggest that you can't really blame the Prime Minister for that. Like, they would still say that there are so many other factors going on in south of the border and in the world that Mr. Carney's doing the best he can. And I think that's sort of how the response is to the harsh criticisms, and maybe not completely unfounded by the leader of the opposition,
1: Oh, you're cutting in and out again there, Andrew. I don't know what's
0: start
1: happening, but that's
0: really
1: all good.
0: don't think
1: All
0: he's
1: good. Let's
0: hearing
1: go to
0: that
1: the
0: right
1: NDP.
0: now. Like,
1: Sorry, that's okay. Let's go to the NDP. Your poll has them at six. I think it was one other polling company has them a little higher. But we don't see a trend of them moving. Most polling companies like yours show their support largely unchanged. You know, is there an opportunity in the broad data for the NDP here?
0: been looking, Tim, I just don't see it. You know, I find that their numbers are just not moving, and in provinces where you might think they might be moving, you know, British Columbia on the environmental side, or you know, parts of Ontario, it's just not. You know, Avi Lewis is still a work in progress, is probably the best I can say.
1: Last one for you. I just wonder if you can extrapolate. So you are from the West, you're from Winnipeg, you're a Western boy. You see, if you're looking at what may happen in terms of Alberta, well, we know there will be a vote, at least a non-binding vote on a referendum in October. What federal party, based on the data, has the ability perhaps to lend weight to a remain or stay campaign?
0: Yeah, you know, look, right now, I would say certainly, and with no tinge of irony, like, I do think that the Prime Minister has some credibility in the province. I think the
1: All right, gotta
0: opposite.
1: leave it there, Andrew. I'm sorry to cut you off, but I'm sure we will be talking about data and separation. Appreciate your time today. Thank you, Andrew Enns.
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5: Tim Power sitting in for Vashi. Let's turn our attention now to the issue of AI in Canada. This week, we expect the federal government to release its long-awaited national AI strategy. Federal Minister for AI, Evan Solomon, had this to say about the strategy on his way into a cabinet meeting this morning.
6: Well, I'm looking forward to releasing the strategy this week.
7: When?
6: It'll be on, as the Prime Minister said, it'll be this week. Thanks for asking. It'll be lots on trust. Lots on empowering workers, lots on building Canada. You'll see the details later this week.
7: Canadians' trust is very low compared to other countries. How will you increase it?
6: Yeah, we'll talk about that in the strategy. There's lots of ways that we will make sure that we're protecting Canadians' privacy, their data, children, making sure Canadians are empowered to build the trust. Trust, absolutely vital. Absolutely vital.
5: Ahead of the release of that strategy, a new report is warning Canada is overly reliant on American big tech firms for cloud computing services. According to the Canadian Anti-Monopoly Project, Amazon, Google, and Microsoft control 85% of the cloud computing market in Canada. The report says isn't only an issue for competition, it also has implications for Canadian AI sovereignty, a key priority for the federal government. Curtis McCord is a policy analyst at the Canadian Anti-Monopoly Project and a co-author of the report. Curtis, how are you today?
8: I'm great, Tim. How are you?
5: I am grand. Before we get into the report, just give people a sense of who is part and parcel of the Anti-Monopoly Project.
8: So the Canadian Anti-Monopoly Project is a kind of think tank. We're focused on issues of market control and consolidation across all different sorts of markets. So we have a weekly newsletter where we talk about the impacts of market concentration on affordability. We regularly engage with the CRTC and the Competition Bureau, and we do some more research. We do research projects as well and engage a network of fellows to kind of bring issues of market concentration and their effects of and the effects of that to, on people's everyday lives to more Canadians.
5: And tell us the report that you helped co-author. What were some of the key findings or directions?
8: Well, I think the situation we kind of describe is one where Canada's kind of businesses and government are really dependent on a few U.S. providers for what we could consider key infrastructure, the kinds of cloud computing and data centers that where they store all their information, how they access it, where they're kind of hosting their businesses, where they're hosting their operations, and where they're running that from. And, you know, this has kind of engendered a lot of, like, problematic kinds of behaviors in the market. It means that buyers like the government or businesses have a lot less leverage when it comes to negotiating the terms, and it stifles kind of competition in that. In the scope of the kind of coming AI policy, that kind of dependence, it can be easily extended from cloud computing to AI. It could even make the problem a lot worse. So we're really interested in finding a way to kind of lessen that dependence over time by reintroducing competitive pressures into the market.
5: Now, it seems the government may be hearing, whether it's you or others, that there was a report yesterday in the Globe and Mail, as you know, that said one of the things they're looking at in the AI report when the announcement finally comes forward is something called the Canadian Tech Growth Fund that will help support Canadian companies who are in this space. Is that the sort of thing you would like to see more of and more investment in?
8: I think investment is good and one thing, and it'll certainly be an important part of the government's strategy, but they also need to think about the kind of underlying market conditions and the ability for that investment to translate into something that's durable, that serves Canadians, that kind of makes things a little bit, you know, keeps things in Canada, that makes it easier for us to build the things that we want for each other and not be subject to kind of the whims of these big monopolists. So investment is good, but it also needs to be tied with the kinds of competitive interventions that we kind of explore in the paper.
5: Yeah, you talk about AI sovereignty, and you do make the point, and I think many would recognize it, whether they're deeply immersed in AI or not, that we do have prominent American players here. We did have, we did see this sovereignty agreement, the Sovereignty Technology Alliance between Canada and Germany. We saw our big player in the Cohere and their Alpha company sign a strategic agreement. Where do those things fit in your analysis?
8: So because so many of the contracts, so many of the deals, so much of the technology is reliant on a few firms, it really makes sense, I think, for the government to be looking for people who are in, for other governments who are in similar situations. And it's not going to be, Europe is definitely dealing with the same issues as Canada right now, where they see this kind of reliance on these companies as problematic, where they're looking to figure out ways of, you know, boosting their own companies, but also in kind of like lessening that dependence over time. So it's smart to look at that. And there's a big opportunity, I think, you know, we really try to focus on interventions like trying to make the ecosystem and the infrastructure that these technologies run on, this cloud computing, we want it to be interoperable. So that when you make a contract, when you're building your business with like a single infrastructure provider, that you can move away from that provider if they're not offering a competitive service. Or you can use multiple vendors, or you can mix and match between different technologies and vendors, and it all runs fine.
5: Curtis, one of the things we're hearing in advance of the AI strategy, we're hearing a lot of things, mind you, I will have to wait and see what it does turn out to be, is this tagline, AI for all. What should that really look like?
8: Well, who knows what it's going to be? But really, I think a lot of the problems that we've kind of noted, and I think the root of a lot of mistrust that, you know, we've just been speaking about, like a lot of that is probably tied to market concentration and the idea that it's actually just a few really powerful companies who control all this technology, and it seems like they get to say to people what's going to be built and what it's going to do. And unless the government thinks about how we're going to make it so that these technologies are, you know, available to people in their everyday lives to make their lives better, or to people who want to innovate and create products and services that are, you know, provide a benefit to Canadians. Unless we can have a real national and social conversation about what this technology is going to be used for and how we're going to build it, then it's not good. We're not going to be able to talk about AI for all, because we really don't have a way yet of involving people in these decisions. And it would be really nice if the government's policy had a comprehensive roadmap for that.
5: Just on that, you probably experience this more often than I do, because this is your space and you're writing important things about it all. But I think when people hear you and I and others talk about AI, there's a large segment of the audience that feels intimidated, because it can be overwhelming. Technology, regardless of your age, your experience, your place in life, can be an overwhelming thing. And we're about to get this significant AI strategy. What should the average person who's listening to you and I speak be asking of their parliamentarians about AI sovereignty, about the AI strategy, that would help them get what is best for Canada?
8: That's a great question. And it's a really complex topic with a lot of different aspects. From our perspective, what we need to be asking is whether we're going to be able to see a few players dominate in this space, or whether we're going to see these technologies be kind of more open for people to choose what happens. We're going to be very interested in seeing how the government positions themselves on, you know, regulating the kind of consequences of implementing these systems, how things like liability or accountability are going to be decided, to make sure that we can kind of absorb some of the social effects that may kind of be engendered by these technologies and systems. And we should also be looking for a really thoughtful opinion of why they're investing the way that they are and why they think they're doing what they're doing. Because there's so much hype, and we really should hope that the government has thought very carefully about what's real and what's maybe not.
5: Perfect time to end, Curtis. Thank you. We'll look forward to many people having a look at the report. Curtis McCourt, policy analyst, Canadian Anti-Monopoly Project.
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1: U.S. Trade Minister Dominic LeBlanc striking a positive tone coming out of his meeting with U.S. Trade Representative Jameson Greer yesterday afternoon in Washington.
2: We had a positive meeting with Ambassador Greer, Janice Charette and I, and a number of senior officials from the U.S. Trade Representative's office. We had an opportunity to take stock of progress that had been made over the last number of weeks on a series of technical issues. And we presented a number of specific proposals to Ambassador Greer that we think are good in the broader context of the North American economy and respond to some longstanding issues that the United States has raised with us.
1: Well, to dig into this, our friend Vashi Capellas, who's hosting the CTV National News this week. Vashi, it's all so positive. Shouldn't we be happy and having parades? We're talking about talking, and it's just positive. What do you make of all this positivity?
3: Well, I think I'm struck by the same thing you are, right? Like, I don't understand the substance that leads to that positivity. I'm not saying, you know, it doesn't, you know, there's no reason for it to exist. I just don't know what the reasons are because the minister did not equivocate them. He did not outline them. We don't know any details. The only thing we do know, in fact, is that once that meeting concluded, we were named among other countries as, you know, not enforcing rules around forced labor and the possibility of additional tariffs being applied through a different section, Section 301 versus Section 232. So all that to say, I mean, it's better that he didn't walk out of there saying, it's all going to hell. It was terrible. But, like, I just continue to be sort of, like, wondering why they keep saying everything's okay when there are no proof points for that.
1: Yeah, I'm starting to feel like we should give Dominic LeBlanc and Jameson Greer each one of those health and wellness bands that are so over-advertising. We can tell what their metabolic health is really like and know what is going on because, speaking of the global or the continental metabolic health, it was only the day before, Vashi, that Donald Trump was talking about Canada being the 51st state again. I mean, does that matter anymore? Does it give us any real reading of where things are? Or is that Donald Trump being Donald Trump a little gratuitous and trying to have a little fun as he finds fun with the news of a technical recession?
3: Yeah, it's a good question. I don't know is the simple answer. And I sort of feel collectively as a society when Trump does it, it's like, okay, here we go. Like, I don't know if we're kind of hyperventilating in the way that we used to. I thought what was more significant yesterday was the ambassador reposting it. There's something a bit more insulting, let's say, and also meaningful in a way. Like, Donald Trump rants all the time. He's already said things like that. The role of a diplomat is to obviously try and smooth things over. And this ambassador just doesn't do it in that way. And this kind of took it to another level. So I thought that was, I guess, a bit more significant. I don't know exactly what it means, but it felt more significant than Trump himself, like, ranting and raving about the 51st state. We've been through that rigmarole a million times at this point.
1: Yeah, you won't find Ambassador Hoekstra in the card section of the drugstore with that feel better soon. That's not really his style, but he did. It was just sticking with the ambassador for a moment. I mean, it was only last Thursday when the prime minister was in New York and made that comment about Canada can help make America great again. He was praising that. I mean, just to your point a moment ago, I mean, they hop and jump all over the place. If you're the Canadian team, is it best not to give this much service?
3: Yeah, I think so. I think 100%. I thought it was interesting that the Prime Minister, for example, was asked whether he's going to kick out Pete Hoekstra for that retweet. I mean, like, the ambassador essentially threatened our sovereignty in a trolling way. Like, what consequences are there going to be? And he was like, I mean, that's literally what happened. And I thought it was interesting that he was like, no, there's not going to be a consequence. We've got to work with this administration. I actually thought that was a substantive, straightforward answer at a time where we never get many of those. And it was like, no, like, it's kind of a concession. Like, you know, our elbows can be as up as we possibly want them to be. But, like, ultimately, if we just say goodbye to the U.S., like, it would have massive economic consequences. So we can't. And as a result, like, there's no emotional reaction anymore. Like, if you think back to the first time and the threats that were being made and that speech that Trudeau made, which is reflective, I think, of public sentiment at the time, it was like very much like, they cannot do this. We cannot, you know, it was very, very emotive. And we don't do that anymore. There's none of that anymore. Part of that is because of how much of it we're dealing with. But I think also part of it is just the reality of, like, we do essentially have to work with that administration, regardless of how odd the things they do are.
1: Yeah. Where do you place this most recent tariff on forced labor and America identifying that Canada is, through some of the trading it's doing, engaging or working with suppliers that may engage in forced labor? I find it highly ironic, but what's your take on that?
3: Yeah, I'm not so focused on this round of it only because it sounds like CUSMA compliant goods are exempt. And I think, like, the bigger picture is, okay, what role is an amplified relationship with China economically going to play in the negotiations with the United States? Because even where the U.S., where the Trump administration is concerned, they're not black and white on China anymore either. But then in this respect, they are, and they clearly view it as a threat that we would, you know, amplify our relationship with China at this time. And I think that's more significant in the medium to long term. And then also more largely, a couple of trade lawyers I was talking to recently said, like, these 301 tariffs can be pretty menacing, and they might end up being the substitute for what, like, later this summer, for what was struck down by the Supreme Court in the United States. So I am very curious to see in what way they're utilized and how punitive they end up being for Canada.
1: Earlier we spoke to Andrew Enns. You will know that Léger poll that is out there has the government at 50%, first time since 2015. Andrew Enns made the point in a conversation we had. Last time he saw a number as high as that was Jean Chrétien in 2003 when Canada opposed the war in Iraq. Nothing seems to be sticking to the prime minister. The talk about talks, technical recession. What do you make of those numbers?
3: I mean, I think they're reflective of a few things. They're reflective of the fact that we are, I think Canadians do feel we're in an economic crisis. And I think there's an inordinate, and I see this even in conversations I had in the last day, there's an inordinate amount of sympathy for the prime minister that he's in an almost impossible position. And I know that, you know, people who support the opposition will be like, that, you know, that's weak. That's, and I get it. Like, it's my job also to be, you know, scrutinize them as much as possible. I just think a lot of Canadians are giving him a ton of leeway because they have this sense that his intention is one of merit and authenticity. And they, you know, they are willing to give him the benefit of the doubt for so much longer than we have seen in the last few decades of politics. So I just think that's reflective of that. And I think this at the same time, the opposition is having a hard time right now, sort of capturing, like, you know, someone said to me yesterday, just a random person, like, you know, Poilievre's right on the recession. He's so smart. He's obviously very intelligent. His criticisms are full of merit, but he seemed happy. That's what they said to me. Like, he seemed happy that there was a recession. So there's a tonal issue that is probably to the benefit of the prime minister at this point in time. Now, that tonal issue was actually to the advantage of Poilievre a few years ago and the detriment of Trudeau. So it can change. People are who they are. But just in this moment in time, it's sort of the combination of the crisis we're in, the goodwill toward the prime minister that a lot of Canadians have, and the inability of the opposition to kind of make a dent at this juncture in it. I don't think that's the story forever. We say that. We talk about that all the time. I just don't know when the inflection point is.
1: Well, we'll let you go back and prepare for the news. I won't ask you to explain a technical recession in 15 seconds or less because I've read about 25 different definitions now. We'll watch the National and see you deliver that answer. Vashi, appreciate the time.
3: Thanks,
1: Thank you.
3: Tim. Anytime. Bye.
0: This is the Vashi Capello Show.
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1: We just want to listen to that song a little longer, but I like talking to this guy, John Klotz. 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John, I was talking to a peer of yours on the radio show I do in Newfoundland yesterday about the technical recession and the general advice, because you don't want to give specific advice right now, as to what he might be saying to clients. But before we went there, I want to ask you the same question I did. In your business, what does a technical recession mean practically and in terms of the how you look at giving advice?
23: Yeah, firstly, Tim, always nice to be here.
14: It's kind of funny to talk about a recession when the markets are up. I mean, if you look at the Dow, it's up over 51,000, the TSX over 35,000. But I mean, you know, talking about a recession, protecting your portfolio in a recession isn't about predicting the future. It's about having a plan. So, you know, a group, you know, what does happen to investments during recession? And I think your question is pointed. What the definition of recession is two negative quarters. But a recession, you know, what happens in it? You know, businesses experience slower sales, consumers spend less, unemployment may rise, corporate profits can decline. And what happens is investors see these developments and stock prices fall often before mm-hmm. recession begins. And I think, Tim, the key here is, you know, markets are forward looking, right? You know, mm-hmm. by the time it officially is announced that there's a recession, the markets have already priced in the bad news. And I think this is one of the challenges that investors face is, you know, they're getting all this bad news, so the market's falling, so it feels logical to sell. And then when markets are rising, it feels comfortable to buy. And unfortunately, mm-hmm. that instinct leads to sort of, you know, selling low and buying high, which is what we kind of want to avoid as investors.
1: Yeah. It seems, though, there is – look, the politicians are focusing on the recession word, as they should. It's an important piece of data. Prime Minister's downplaying it because it's technical. The opposition leader is saying it's still a recession, and he's factually accurate with all of that. People in your space, though, as I'm seeing, a technical recession, not to get too in the weeds, is not a structural recession in terms of the way you look at it. Meaning, as you just said, you look at the markets, bank stocks are up, oil's up. There's a lot of things that are up. So as you look at that and hearing what you just said, your advice now would generally be what to people if they're looking at their portfolio?
14: Well, I think the first thing is don't try to time the market, you know?
1: Don't follow Stephen Harper's advice from 2008, John. Great buying opportunity. Although the market, bottom had fallen out of the market then, it was a much different time.
14: Well, if you think about it, in 2008, that's a great one to think about because what happens is when the market drops so dramatically, people sold and then they wanted to get back in. And, you know, they wait and they wait and they wait. And then finally, by the time they're comfortable to get in, the recovery's already taken place. So I feel with respect to investing, it's more important to focus on recovery than dips because you really want to participate. And I think the other thing that you really want to focus on as an investor to protect yourself, because, you know, the key is it's hard to time these things. You know, economists get it wrong all the time. The portfolio managers, you know, no one rings a bell at the bottom, right? And and that's the truth, right? So, and imagine the individual investor, it's going to be problematic. So one of the things you can do to sort of soften the blows is be diversified. And everyone thinks this is owning lots of stocks. I think you want to diversify across all sorts of economies, Canadian equities, U.S. equities, international, you know, fixed income, cash reserves, infrastructure, real estate, alternative investments, mm-hmm. because they all act differently during different market cycles. You know, technology goes up or down compared to utilities. You know, energy has its impact versus telecommunications. So again, the key is to be diversified so you don't have those big swings. And
1: I was going to say, it's interesting as it relates to what Harper said at the time. He said that he took a lot of political heat in the long run. He turned out to be right because the S&P 500 went up significantly. You talked about the different type of investments. Will there be notes now coming out that you can buy that are reflective? Well, there's always a note that you can buy that's predicated on the market dipping and it going up and it's a balance ratio and all of that. What about those sorts of products?
14: Well, I think, you know, if you want to sort of seek out safety, basically, you know, what investors can find comfort in dividends and income, like dividend income mm-hmm. Can provide some psychological feedback during all of this. You know, when markets are volatile, companies that are consistently paying dividends will continue to do so. And I think that's really important, you know, and things that do well constantly are banks. You know, they spit out dividends, utilities, mm-hmm. telecommunications. I mean, good economy, bad economy, you're gonna turn the water and the heat on. You know, good economy, bad economy, you're gonna get in the car and drive on the highway. And they're not guaranteed, but they do allow for some sort of stability during these market downturns. And then I think there's the role of some fixed income components where, mm-hmm. you know, basically you can get into a diversified bond portfolio that will spit out some distributions. Now, bonds, as you know, because we've been basically in a bull market for a relatively mm-hmm. long time, no one wants bonds. They, you know, they're boring, right? But
2: they're not sexy, John. They're not
14: they're
2: sexy.
14: They are not, but they hit. The recession hits and suddenly the flight to safety is immeasurable. So you know, it's kind of planning for that rainy day. And I think the other thing that we can talk about is rebalancing. And mm-hmm. so let's say, you know, with all this volatility out there, you know, what you want to do is you want to have some sort of built-in rebalancing strategy because it goes against our grain. Like, so for instance, Tim, if you have like a portfolio that's say 60% stocks and 40% fixed income or alternatives or whatever, and mm-hmm. the equities drop down to 50%, the thinking of John C. Public is equities are down, I got to get out of this. But really a true rebalancing portfolio will be buying during those dips. And we'll be buying stocks, which goes against the grain of our mm-hmm. the way we're designed. So those are things that I think you consider. And there's some other secrets out there. I think, you know, the whole private market and alternative investments, yep. private credit's very attractive right now, you know, because it's focused on lending and income generation. Mm-hmm. And, you know, there's infrastructure investments that, you know, continue to generate income regardless of economic conditions. So you think about utility, transportation aspects, communication networks. These are things that private credit and private equity may create some opportunities or at least some downside protection diversification in those situations.
1: And I guess we have 30 seconds here, John. Don't change your risk profile in this environment, correct? If your risk profile, you know it, don't step away from it. I'd stay with what you know.
14: Yeah, so that's the key, right? Because what's going to happen is if you have a sound portfolio consisting of, you know, investments, you know, companies that, you know, have strong balance sheets, low debt, consistent cash flow, strong management teams, and sustainable competitive advantages, good economy, bad economy, they're going to stick around. Like, they're going to be around, and you should say, I have a sound portfolio, the market's down in that situation.
1: All right, got to leave it there. John, great to talk to you. Thanks for the advice and the help. Always a pleasure.
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0: show.
1: Well, if you haven't filled out your census, you are running the risk of running afoul of the law. There's a possibility that if you don't do what you're supposed to do, you could get a visit, an in-person visit from the census people, and you could face as much as a $500 fine. I saw that and realized I hadn't completed my census and completed it today at the office. It was annoying. All they asked me were questions about who spoke what language in my house. I thought I was going to answer fun questions about, I don't know, I thought were questions about, like, how often have you gone to the doctor? How much you spend on groceries? You know, those sorts of things. I thought there were those questions, but everything they asked, it was all about what language is spoken in the house. So I filled it out. It took 10 minutes. It was not fun, but it's your duty, right? It's your duty. You got to help. You got to help. If the government knows this stuff, I suppose, then they know where to allocate resources. And they've been doing such a bang up job for the past 11 years. I figured I could do my part to make sure that this trend of excellence in Ottawa continues in terms of laser focus and sending the right money to the right places to solve the problems. Because we've been problem-free since 2015. I mean, I think so, right? So if you haven't filled out your census and you're sitting on it, you don't want somebody from the Census Bureau showing up at your house. You're going to scream at them. You will. I would. They'd say, well, we came to visit because you didn't do your census. I said, get off my property. You know you're going to do it. So just save yourself the trouble and save yourself the fine. Fill out your census. I want to talk about something a little serious. It's about somebody very close to me is going through evidently some rough times. Mike Drolet showed up today in flip-flops and shorts. And so I'm here to say, Mike, I don't know what's wrong, but I'm here for you.
2: Are you?
1: Yeah.
2: Are you?
1: It's on that
2: rare day that you're not wearing sweatpants?
1: Don't give up. Don't give up. It is always darkest before the dawn.
2: It's been so hot in this studio. I'm like, and it was 30 degrees today. I was like, I'm not going to sweat and go crazy at the end of the day. I think what I see here
1: is a man who has given up.
2: You know what? You're getting your OnlyFans look for free. Flip flops. There you go. Look at those toes.
1: So that's another thing, Canada. So this guy tried to come. So Joy is wearing a hat. He's wearing a toque.
2: He's wearing a toque. It's 30 degrees today.
1: And he's trying to say that him wearing a toque and hiding his hair is the same as you wearing flip-flops and showing everybody something we would not pay.
2: Oh, yeah.
1: I would pay not to see those.
2: Sure. You say that now, wink, wink. I'm just saying. Joy going, oh, what are you wearing? And I'm like, you can't say that when you're wearing a toque in the summer.
1: Can I tell you my biggest...
2: Hipster Joy.
1: My biggest pet peeve when I travel is when people get on a plane in Toronto on their way to warmer climes, and they dress as if they're already on vacation. No, sir. You are in transit towards your vacation. I do not want to see you. You showing up in flip flops and shorts and sleeveless shirt that allows me to see your underarm hair. No, sir.
2: I agree.
1: That's wrong.
2: Don't show up in something you're going to wear to the beach. Like, don't wear it. Yeah,
1: I get that you're excited for the vacation to start. We're not there yet, sir. We're not there. So put on a sweatshirt and put on some socks. Put on some socks when you travel. I don't wear socks most days, but I do wear them when I travel because that's gross. And that's gross. Anyway, I'm going to be staring at those all night.
2: Yeah. I'll send you a picture.
1: When I close my eyes, I can still see them.
2: Good. You'll sleep like a baby tonight.
1: We don't have a lot of time to get to this, but if anybody thought that the story that we talked about yesterday of Henry Novak and his murder and the trial and the conviction of one of the worst people that we've had the mispleasure of reporting on here on the show. If you thought it was going to go away after yesterday, you would have been wrong. It has only gotten bigger. It has only gotten more significant the social ramifications are being felt and will continue to be felt. And yesterday we aired some of the audio of the body cam footage. But today new audio was released, and this is of Digwa's brother calling 999, which is their version of 911, laying the groundwork for the grotesque miscarriage of justice that we saw and heard in that body cam footage. Keep in mind, remember, this was an unprovoked attack by Digwa on Novak. And this is what the brother said in the call to the police.
0: Police emergency.
3: Yeah, we just been attacked by someone racially. Yeah, this
0: right.
3: He just attacked it. Took it to start off. Okay. Huh? Sorry, we just got attacked racially by some white person.
0: Right, okay. Whereabouts are you?
1: That's all we need to hear. Okay, so he's stabbed him now. At this point, he's been stabbed. He's dying. The Digwa brothers had a choice. They could call 999, which they did, and they could have said, we didn't mean to do it. We got into an altercation, and we hurt somebody. Please send help. And they didn't do that. They didn't mean to do it. We got into an altercation, and we hurt somebody. Please send help. And they didn't do that. They let this man

0: that he could live. And his brother was complicit in that. And so now we're living in a time where things are getting uglier in the UK. There are protests and people are doing side-by-side protest imagery of the George Floyd protests and now the Henry Novak protests. And look, it's all the things I've seen are showing the cops beating up on Novak protesters and running away from George Floyd protesters. That's one. Those are two images that were cherry picked. I cannot speak to whether or not that is indicative of a trend. But Keir Starmer, the prime minister, who dropped to a knee right quick when George Floyd passed away and stayed silent up until he could not stay silent anymore on Novak. I want to go to the first statement he thought, but we need, there's issues with the police, but here's what he said about what the country needs right now.
1: Clearly, there are questions that need to be answered in relation to the policing in this case. The IOPC is looking at that. I think we need to let them get on with their job, but we really need to listen to Henry's family because they're asking us as politicians, as leaders, not to use his case to whip up division, not to cause, disturbances.
0: And it's true. His father did say that. I don't want my son's death to lead to more strife. I want my son's death to lead to no more death. And as the family, I can absolutely appreciate that 100%. However, after George Floyd died and many cities in the United States burnt down, a lot of people justified it saying, we have to let this out so that we can get to the point where we can make things better. And I can promise you, after the city stopped burning, it was all about reimagining the world through the lens of anti-racism. And anti-racism is how we got here. And the irony is not lost on me. Because what a lot of people woke up to today was the National Police Chiefs Council in the UK published a document last year on anti-racism commitments. Racism, it said, was a very real issue in policing, and achieving equality of outcomes for people from different ethnic groups did not mean treating everyone the same, but responding to their specific circumstances and experiences. They are now talking about two-tiered justice in the UK. Some people are poo-pooing it. Some people are pointing to this. And all I can say is what we've been witnessing, I think, is years and years of, call them cultural Britons, people who can trace their ancestry through Britain and Great Britain, who have felt a certain way for a while. And the flashpoint of the murder of Henry Novak has supercharged their frustrations. And so we can't get to a place where everybody is happy until we deal with those frustrations. And saying that there's nothing to see here will only make matters worse. We're going to take a break. When we come back, we're taking your calls. Will this murder be a flashpoint for the UK similar to the George Floyd murder in the US? I want to hear from you at 416-870-6400 or 1-888-225-TALK.
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15: We are talking about the knock-on effects of the verdict in the Henry Novak trial, the murder trial that saw his murderer go away for life. It was racially motivated. The victim, the murder victim, died while in police custody, saying the words, "I can't breathe." And so inevitably, it has to be compared to the George Floyd movement. And so far, it's the George Floyd movement's coming up lacking here. And those who were so quick to pick up that movement and leverage it politically are showing that what for them, what is good for the goose is not necessarily good for the gander. A lot of people who talked about a racial reckoning after the last thing today are saying this, we really shouldn't make this about race. And, you know, if I can just play the advocate of the cultural Britons for a moment, there are a number of them have been told for years that they are responsible for nothing but the ills of the world. Their history is garbage. Their heroes are Nazis. Their statues need to be toppled. Their men are toxic, and they need everything about them is a problem to be overcome. And they, in a lot of ways, they've been taking it. And then this happens, and that's the match in a lot of cases. It's not a judgment call. It's a sort of an analysis that I've done, and I don't. I mean, you can tell me I'm wrong, and we can talk about it. But could this turn into something else? Let's check in with Cam. Cam, welcome.
16: Yeah, hey Ben. So you played a clip of Starmer there.
15: Yeah,
16: he's saying clearly, we got to look at what the police did here. Well, what I got to say is he's running a little bit of interference because clearly. We got to look at not letting people walk around with 8-inch daggers, no matter what they say their religion is. Clearly.
15: Yeah. Look, I don't know enough about it to wade into it yet. I do know, I know that it's culturally and religiously significant. I know that those who carry it have been entrusted with it. It is of deep religious meaning, and it's a responsibility to carry it. Beyond
16: I'm
15: that,
16: with you, Ben.
15: Huh? Beyond I'm that, with I, you. Pardon me.
16: I'm with you. Yeah. I don't want to wade into it either. We don't have to wade into it.
15: Yeah.
16: It's not the obligation of any country, of any Western society, of any country, to consider the nuances of the religion and use that to justify someone walking around with a weapon, whereas no one else is allowed.
15: We don't have
16: to consider that.
15: No, well, listen. One of the greatest points of pride that I had growing up was my dad's decision to try to come up with a way for Sikh Canadians to be able to serve with honor and distinction in the Royal Canadian Mounted Police. And they came up with a way where I thought it was a freaking cool thing, where these guys wore turbans and they wore the RCMP logo right on the front. And they were able to incorporate the ceremonial aspects of being Sikh, but also be wear the red serge. And I, as a kid, knew that to me was something really cool. Now they are police. So they got guns. Why can't the police also be trained to have their kirpan? This is the conversation that they will have over there. I will say this: I'm so happy that the Sikh community in the UK, where they were the first to come out and find a microphone to say we condemn this kid. This kid was a race baiting murderer, and now the problem that he created is now on us to clean up. So they were the first ones to come out and say, we have nothing to do with this and we do not support this kid. I wish when bad people did bad things, more people jumped at the chance to push them asunder. But this will be part of the conversation, whether we like it or not. And it's this kid's fault. It's this kid's fault. Thank you very much for that call. We got Al here. Welcome to the show.
3: Thanks, Ben.
15: Yeah.
3: During the after the Ariana Grande 22 girls got killed, which you're aware of,
15: yep.
3: The police admitted that they saw an ethnic man with a backpack that looked very suspicious. They didn't approach him because of racism.
15: Yep.
3: That powers to be did nothing.
15: Yep.
3: The rape gangs, same thing, Ben. They did nothing.
15: Oh, yeah.
3: That's, the girl, great.
15: Yeah. Yep.
3: Nothing. And so under Keir Starmer, under that woke regime that's over there now, they're not going to do anything, of course. However, if they could get a complete change of political landscape and get this woke nonsense out of there, Great Britain has a chance to survive.
15: Well, and thank you for that. I will say this, and I've said it about Canada, too. I have warned the woke ideologues in this country, keep messing around. Keep messing around and keep trying to get away with stuff that nobody asks for, because your agenda dictates that you want to indoctrinate kids or push this agenda or that agenda. Keep messing around. Someday, a very charismatic right-wing politician who's far more right-wing than anyone that's barely palatable to you today is going to rise and will harness the frustration of those on the center-center-right, and you're not going to like what they have to say. And that's Nigel Farage. 10 years ago, Nigel Farage, the leader of the Reform Party, was a spent force in politics. He could not get elected dog catcher. And then the grooming gang started happening. And the tearing down of the statues and calling if you were a cultural Briton, you were a colonizer and you were a genocider and you were this and you were that and you were this and you were that. And then those people who are indigenous to England were told by newcomers, you are Nazis and you are racist and you're misogynist and all this stuff, and you put all of these things together, you see the rise of Nigel Farage and Reform. All of a sudden, it is the most potent force in British politics. He would not be where he is today if the left wasn't messing around like this. They're messing around, and now they're going to find out with Nigel Farage. Neil, welcome to the show. Neil,
17: hello.
15: Hi.
17: Yeah, hi there. I wanted to highlight a case that happened 3 years ago in the UK. They called it Lesbian Nana. And it just shows this problem is old and it's all about woke, not just race. It was a 16-year-old autistic girl, autistic teenager. She was with her mother and pointed to a police officer and said, "Hey, she looks like Lesbian Nana. Her nana was a lesbian."
15: Yeah.
17: They charged her with a hate crime. Six woke cops show up at her house and dragged her kicking and screaming from the house. And she didn't say it in a derogatory way at all.
15: No.
17: She was just pointing it out to her mom.
15: Yeah. Yeah. Well, look, thank you for that. Like, there are stories abound like that. And they started as silly, and then there's so many of them. I mean, the amount of people that have been jailed for saying things that the cops have been told is hateful is out of hand. And we've seen it. There is a rise of a more populist right-wing brand of politics where the Conservative Party, who, by the way, under Benedok, she is an incredible leader. She is so well-spoken. She is going to be the greatest prime minister that the United Kingdom never had, because the population has swung so far to the right. And why? Because of this leftist nonsense they've been getting away with for a very, very long time. We're going to take a break. Thanks for everyone for calling. When we come back, Mike Van Solen from the Oyster Group is joining us. We're doing our weekly sort of crisis management roundup. There are a lot of people who need some help, and he's going to be here to help them.
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6: The 2026 OHL Draft is coming and the London Knights are ready. 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
1: Well, there are a lot of people and a lot of groups out there that need the help of our next guest. Please welcome to the show from the Oyster Group, Mike Van Solen. Mike, welcome to the show.
2: Great to be here and very kind of you to say that.
1: Well, I mean, Mark Carney has been thus far the Teflon prime minister. Like, nothing has really stuck to him. The economy's not his fault. It's Trump's fault. Everything's always somebody else's fault. However, when it came to this speech that he gave, which was supposed to be a defining speech on anti-Semitism in one of the most significant temples in Canada, Holy Blossom Temple in Toronto, a lot of people were expecting a heck of a lot more than they got. And specifically, when he sort of refused to name the problems of, like, where the anti-Semitism is coming from. He didn't say anti-Zionism. And then he said, you know, we're gonna look into it. We're going to look into it with a committee or a council. And never mind the fact I found out later that 6 weeks ago, Mike, I don't know if you know this, but the Senate actually put forth a report on the rise of anti-Semitism, and it had recommendations for the government to act upon. So that should tell you about really how ingenuous they are here. But the council's a problem for a lot of reasons, not the least of which is of the eight members, never mind the fact that a lot of them have would probably push back on the idea that there is an anti-Semitism problem in Canada, but only one Jew on an anti-Semitism council. Do that with any other group, man. Do that with blacks, do that with First Nations, do that, just try it and see what happens. So how do they turn this disaster into something beneficial, not just for their government, but for the Jewish people?
2: The flippant answer is you better appoint seven more Jews to this committee right away. But this was a ham-fisted effort by the Teflon Don, our prime minister. And the stakes were high going to Holy Blossom Temple to make this announcement. Expectations would have been through the roof. I heard a lot of the conversation earlier in the day, wondering what exactly he would be bringing forward, and to bring forward a council to study a problem. I mean, my word, everybody's eyes roll for sure. There were some decent parts of the speech. You know, and the Jewish community has given him, not just the Jewish community, but Canadians have given him some credit for identifying, shots being fired at schools, firebombs at synagogues. There were parts of what could have been a great rollout and a great day. But he certainly missed, won the committee, which was, we can understand the intention. It replaced an envoy who was in charge of anti-Semitism and an envoy separately who was dealing with Islamophobia. Having a group come together to deal with hate in the country isn't a bad idea. To roll it out in this moment when the focus is on anti-Semitism, of course, hate crimes, it's a wild stat that two-thirds of all hate crimes in Canada are anti-Semitic, while Jews make up 1% of the population. If you want a stat that sort of says this has to be an absolute priority, that's it. But, the prime minister fell short on two pieces, one, the committee and how it was rolled out, and, of course, refusing to address the importance of an Israeli state and commenting and giving assurances to Zionists in this country.
1: Yeah. Well, look, this was a terrible thing, but I've sort of been a little glib about it because the timing. But if they want to know why, what the causes of anti-Semitism are, they should have talked to this next person we're talking about. And I'm talking about this doctor from Montreal. Young doctor from Montreal, from the Jewish General Hospital, who is leaving the province, leaving the country for a number of reasons, not the least of which is anti-Semitism. And he wrote a piece in the National Post where he said, just as real as the trajectory of healthcare, as he said, which is concerning, is the rise of anti-Semitism in Montreal. I've watched with growing alarm, and as a father, I'm particularly troubled by what many Jewish students have experienced on university campuses. And when you have these two things going on, you got the prime minister saying, you know, we don't know what the reasons are, so we're going to study it. And then you got this like photogenic guy, like right out of Central Casting, saying, "I'm leaving."
2: Yeah.
1: And these are the types of people you want: young, passionate, talented doctors. You want them to stay here. And this guy is leaving? Ask him. You don't need your task force. Ask this guy.
2: Yeah, well, and another layer of irony, of course, is that because of the anti-Americanism in Canada today, because it's brought on by Trump, the CMA had thought there was we're actively trying to recruit American doctors to come to Canada.
1: Yep.
2: And where is this doctor going? He's going to the U.S. because he feels unsafe in Montreal, of all places, as a Jewish Canadian. So this is, and there's nothing you can do. His story is his story. And if people seek, look it up, find it in the National Post. He lays out in a very even-handed way, probably more even-handed than I could possibly be, the reasons for him leaving. And he was very complimentary of Canada, Montreal, a place he obviously loves. But at the end of the day, the anti-Semitism in the beautiful city of Montreal was just such that he had to look at other opportunities. And, and he went to Atlanta in the United States. And I just underscore again, isn't that ironic when we think, oh, Trump is terrible, great time to try to lure American doctors to Canada and this country. And here we are. But that story really just shines a real spotlight on, I think, of course, what Carney was trying to get at. But the lived experiences of Jewish people in this country are just don't meet the standard that I think we would expect of this country.
1: Well, I saw I was listening to the Canada Land podcast yesterday, and Jesse Brown at the gave his breakdown of the speech. But at the end of it, he said, "All right, I'm going to end this this podcast with something that I would not consider reporting, but I can say with certainty is more than a rumor." And he said, two reasons why our prime minister probably decided to give this speech when he did were as follows. The first is, he says, I believe that the Canadian security forces told our prime minister that there is a plan afoot in Canada for a Bondi Beach style massacre. And so he wanted to get out in front of that. And also, I'm sure, and also take down that massacre before it happened. But the second thing he said that Jesse Brown said was that there are rumors that Donald Trump is going to offer political asylum to Canadian Jews to move to the United States because the anti-Semitism is so rampant. And that, wow. I don't know if that would be designed to weaken the country, embarrass Mark Carney, I don't know. But he wanted to, ostensibly stake his claim to the right side of history. And look, I don't think you should ever do anything to protect against the bad PR that would come from a Donald Trump decision, but this is a world we're living in.
2: Well, if the effort was to make sure that Jewish Canadians feel like this is a country they want to continue to call home, I think offering some words about the importance of a Israeli state were critical to that. I hadn't heard that suggestion, but you can totally imagine Donald Trump doing it.
1: Yeah, 100%. Well, he did it with South African white farmers, right?
2: Right.
1: Yeah.
2: And it would be an awkward conversation in this country, and everybody would be gnashing of teeth. But it's only difficult because the lived experiences of Jewish Canadians is such that Donald Trump's message would be resonant.
1: Yep. All right. Well, listen, don't go anywhere, because when we come back, I got two more. We got to help two more people. We got to help the Billy Bishop Airport. And because we're feeling charitable today, we got to help the CBC. Don't go anywhere. This is the Ben Mulrooney Show.
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1: You are listening to the Ben Mulrooney Show, and this is when we give out free advice to people or companies or governments that have stepped in it, or they've taken their foot and they have put it in their mouth, all sorts of stuff. There's some problems out there that my guest, Mike Van Solen from the Oyster Group, who knows a thing or two about crisis management and communication, can do things about. So, Mike, thanks for sticking around.
2: Great to be here.
1: Okay, so listen, so we're talking about the Island Airport, Billy Bishop. It is, I think, the 8th or 9th busiest airport in Canada. This, despite years and years of progressives at City Council doing their best to marginalize that airport. You know, when the former mayor, David Miller, came in, there was already a plan on the books for a fixed bridge across the lake to get people to and from. He canceled it, and so with private money they built a tunnel, and now knowing that there was going to be a big debate over adding jets, allowing jets to land there, the premier took control of, just kicked the city out of the tripartite agreement between the feds, the city, and the province, and said, no, we don't want you here, we don't want the noise of you guys complaining about this really important transportation hub being a really important transportation hub. So we don't want to hear you. You can go complain somewhere else, and we're going to deal with this with the feds. And now unsurprisingly, in the Toronto Star, there's a headline: Billy Bishop Airport expansion could limit building heights and reduce livability for thousands of new homes. This, according to, surprise, surprise, a report by the city staff. I don't know if this is true. I don't necessarily trust the sources here. I would like to see an independent group verify this. If so, I'll take a position. But it's up for grabs. But how would you advise both Mark Carney, who said that he hasn't taken a position yet, and Doug Ford on moving forward with this redevelopment? I believe it is going to happen. How would you advise them both?
2: Yeah. Well, Mr. Carney he went from in March saying it was a very interesting vision to, I think today, coming out and saying that he wants to see consultation. That suggests to me that he is, the polling, perhaps is softer than Doug has presented it. And he wants the premier to own it. And 100%, the premier has to own this. It's his plan. He took the measure you just described of really pushing the city out of the process. He has to make the case to Ontarians, to Torontonians, that this would be beneficial, that the concerns about sound could be mitigated, that it won't impact development. We know we have a housing shortage, and certainly affordable housing shortage in this city. So he has to make the case for how we can both have an expanded Billy Bishop Airport and get the affordable housing that we want while not living underneath, living in places that you wouldn't want to in a flight path. I think that is, my suspicion and my hunch on it all is that is all possible with, proper planning. We can have an expanded airport downtown. That the premier just really has to make the case. He has to own it as he has. The summer, they've just recessed now for the summer. This will be a perfect time to have a concerted campaign, to bring forward experts, to do some studies. I agree, the study you reference is highly suspicious, but I believe there's a big case.
1: Yeah.
2: But, in the absence of making that case, there will be a lot of people who can push back on it.
1: You're right. No, you're right. Yeah, he's got to fill the space. It's sort of a little reminiscent of the PR issues they had with the jet that they bought and then brought back. He should have made the case first before anybody even knew he was buying it, so he could set the rules of engagement. And the last thing I'll say before we move on is a lot of this has to do with the new Portlands development, where there's going to be a lot of new housing. From what I understand, and if I'm wrong, people please let me know, but from what I understand, the buildings that we've seen, the proposed buildings on that site, haven't been even approved yet. It's sort of like a mock-up of what they're hoping to build there. And so this is not like any lowering of some of those buildings, you could make it up elsewhere. None of that's been determined yet. So it's sort of like it's a little disingenuous to suggest that we'd be losing housing there. No, you might have to redo it and look at putting in different places, but that doesn't mean we haven't lost anything. It hasn't been built yet. But anyway, I appreciate what you just said.
2: Yeah, it's a hypothetical argument about housing that doesn't even yet exist.
1: Yeah,
2: those Portlands is a huge area and still a big opportunity to really expand the housing in the east side of the city. And I believe there's a way for it to be done. And the premier just has to get on. He's the salesperson in chief already.
1: Yeah,
2: he's great in that role, and this will need his attention.
1: This last story, we got to listen to this. So somebody from the CBC posted this video about truth and fake news at CBC News. Let's just listen to this thing.
3: 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Hi, I'm Brody Fenlon, General Manager and Editor-in-Chief of CBC News. At CBC, our journalism is fact-checked. It's verified. We don't put anything out into the world unless we know it to be true, or if we haven't verified it, then we'll tell you that.
1: I think, Mike, they're putting this out more to convince themselves than anybody else.
2: Yeah.
1: They did this for themselves, and I'll give you a couple of examples of why this is gaslighting of the highest order. You know, my producer here, who knows a thing or two about news, points out that, because I pointed out the 215 mass graves that were apparently uncovered, that they were more than happy to help shepherd forth. He said, well, no, they probably never said that. They probably said that other people said that. And I said, okay, that's fair. But I just saw a video on the CBC where David Cochran pushed back on the nuance between why are the conservatives calling this a recession when it's a technical recession. So they want to split that hair. But when they hear someone from a First Nation talk about the murder of 215 kids that may have happened or may not have happened, they never push back on that ever. And their choice to use words like safe supply when there is nothing safe about the supply, or their choice to use the words harm reduction, where there are plenty of people out there who would push back on that euphemism. These are choices that are made. And while they might not consider it fake news, a lot of us think that it is news with a perspective that leads us to say, like, what world are you living in? What do you make of this?
2: Well, if you have to put out a video saying you never, ever have to wonder, what's news on CBC, obviously people are wondering. They are responding to a steady, there for a long time in this country, conservatives in particular have been driven crazy by the fact that we spend $1.4 billion to fund CBC. You never even mentioned the recent prank show that they.
1: Oh, well, that's got to be the genesis of this, the flashpoint.
2: Yeah. And that, which is just wild. Like either you're, I think for $1.4 billion, you're either doing journalism or you're doing entertainment. I'm happy, there's room for public broadcasting in Canada. It can still be something that's worth believing in. But, that taxpayers are funding ambushes like they did with that Vancouver prank show, calling in retired RCMP officers on their fake pretenses only to browbeat them.
1: Yeah.
2: Over perceived wrongdoings is so offside. And of course, it's produced outrage, I think, from all corners and not just conservative corners.
1: Yeah.
2: But that 100% is why people are actually wondering, what can you believe on CBC?
1: Mike Van Solen, thank you very much for joining us. I hope you have a great end of your day.
2: Same to you.
1: And thank you so much for joining us, Edmonton. We will see you back here for the final show of the week. When we come back, we're joined by Francis Sims of Humber College, because apparently Canada finally has an AI strategy for the entire nation. Is it good? Is it bad? Is it lacking? He's the guy to ask the questions to. We'll be right back.
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1: From the National Newsroom of the Canadian Press, I'm Jason White. BC's Labour Minister has appointed a veteran mediator in the province's dispute with its 911 operators. The union, representing more than 700 emergency communications professionals, issued a 72-hour strike notice after months of talks broke down. QP has cited growing concerns about staffing, workload, and the long-term sustainability of the 911 system. Canada's political leaders are remembering four Muslim family members killed in a hate-motivated attack 5 years ago today. Prime Minister Mark Carney reaffirms Canada's commitment to fighting Islamophobia and hate in all its forms. Ontario Premier Doug Ford says no one should ever be targeted or feel unsafe because of their faith. Former Foreign Affairs Minister Stéphane Dion is pushing back on the idea of Canada joining the European Union. It's a subject that's come up repeatedly in recent months, but Brussels says it's not possible because of geographic reasons. Dion spoke to the Senate Foreign Affairs Committee this week.
2: But I strongly think we should not be part of the European Union. I think it's a false good idea. Look the European side first. They need unanimity of the 27 to welcome a new member. 10 of these countries did not ratify CETA yet. So imagine all the reasons they would find to have difficulties to accept all the aspects of Canada.
1: He also says the Carney government needs to drastically staff up its embassies in Europe to follow through on the series of agreements it signed with Brussels. The Canadian Coast Guard has rescued a sailor who was trying to set a transatlantic record. The sailor was rescued off Newfoundland after trying to set the world record for the shortest boat to cross the Atlantic Ocean as a fundraiser for cancer research. Russians in St. Petersburg were told not to leave their homes after a large-scale Ukrainian drone attack this morning. ABC's Ian Pannell picks up the story.
3: This is another audacious strike by the Ukrainians targeting Russia's second city of St. Petersburg and the surrounding Leningrad region, again targeting military and energy infrastructure. This is the second strike in the last few days that we've seen.
1: Part of the reason Ukraine targeted St. Petersburg is because Russia's been holding its annual forum there. The Pope is in Spain, becoming the first pontiff to visit that country since 2011. ABC's Marcus Moore is traveling with the Pope.
4: Some 2 million people are expected to converge here in Spain to see the Pope. As we arrived here today from Rome, we saw people lining the streets, waving flags, and there are also people gathering on the bridges, really giving you a sense of how much excitement there is and anticipation ahead of this visit.
1: But the Pope is competing for attention with another VIP this weekend. Puerto Rican sensation Bad Bunny's performing two shows in Madrid. This is the Canadian Press. In sports, the Toronto Blue Jays are continuing their three-game homestand this afternoon with Baltimore. Toronto's 9 games back of the Tampa Bay Rays atop the American League East. The Ottawa Redblacks host the Edmonton Elks tonight. It's both teams' CFL season opener. The Stanley Cup Final heads to Las Vegas, and the Golden Knights and Carolina Hurricanes go into tonight's game tied at one win apiece. The PWHL's Hamilton expansion team has now signed its third player. Swiss star Elena Mueller will join the Hamilton team for the next 3 years. She played for the Boston Fleet in the league's first 3 seasons. And Toronto native and Buffalo Sabres winger and former general manager Jerry Meehan has died. Meehan was a member of the inaugural Sabres in 1970 and recorded the team's first assist. He also played 10 NHL seasons with Buffalo, Vancouver, Atlanta, and Washington. Meehan was 79 years old. From the Canadian Press, I'm Jason White.
5: 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I'm Brett McGarry. This week's new movies feature the most powerful man in the universe. Plus,
6: I'm Jeff Braun. There's a very different but fun new superhero show streaming. We'll talk some Spider-Noir, and a Hollywood icon is calling it a career. Plus,
5: big shockwaves at the box office. Let's get right into that.
6: Moviegoers packed theaters last weekend, but not for the new Star Wars movie, The Mandalorian and Grogu. No, the surprise hit was Backrooms, a low-budget horror film from 20-year-old YouTuber Kane Parsons.
7: Look, I know how this sounds, but you gotta understand, it's massive in there. not saying I don't believe you.
8: Okay, I'm gonna come back here with proof.
9: All right, you feel me?
10: Yeah.
9: Follow my lead.
7: Clark, what is this?
9: It's what I'm trying to figure out. I've been here every night since I found the place, and I still barely scratched the surface. All right, just take it slow.
6: Backrooms earned more than $81 million in its opening weekend across the U.S. and Canada. Another YouTube-made horror film, Obsession, finished second with $26 million, pushing the Star Wars movie into third place in just its second week with $25 million. Brett, what's going on at the box office?
5: Man, this was interesting. So as I look at Star Wars, The Mandalorian, and Grogu, it is currently, as of when we're recording this on Thursday, June 4th, it's at $251 million worldwide. Okay. This back rooms, as you pointed out, opened to $81 million. It's now sitting at $97.8 million domestic with another $37 international. So its worldwide total is $134 million. And then Obsession, which you mentioned another YouTuber. So the 20-year-old makes Backrooms. A 26-year-old makes this movie Obsession. On a $1 million budget, it is sitting at $161.5 million worldwide since it came out on May 15th.
6: Wow. That's crazy.
5: It is crazy.
6: We're going to get a whole lot of real low-budget horror movies. And most of them are going to suck and not make any money, but this is probably going to start some sort of a fad. I think I said a few weeks ago that, like, horror movies is, you know, that's the moneymaker at the movies, because those consistently draw audiences. They never cost that much money.
5: Nope.
6: And it's a genre where, like, to some degree, even if they are bad, people still go see them. Yep. Just because they want to scare. And it's like, oh, that sucked, but it was a fun night out.
5: Yeah, but what's happened over the last 10 years is, yes, those movies certainly still get made. But there have been a lot of really good...
6: That's true, too.
5: ...horror movies over the last many years. And actually, there's a movie coming out... the name escapes me, but it's the new... Ewan McGregor and Anne Hathaway movie with dinosaurs. Have you seen
6: that? Nope. To me.
5: The End of Oak Street. Huh. And it's a J.J. Abrams produced film, but it's directed by a guy named David Robert Mitchell, who directed a movie that came out in 2014 called It Follows.
6: Oh, yeah.
5: And I only recently watched that in the last 2 years. That's about an entity. It's kind of like Smile. It's about this entity that once it sort of decides you're next, it follows you. It just slowly and creepily walks after you until it gets you.
6: You just got to stay ahead of it. You can, like, fly to England, and they'll get, like, a couple weeks breather while that thing tries to cross the ocean or whatever, yeah. Right? Yeah. I remember reading the Wikipedia page for that one. That's what I do with horror movies. I was like, oh, I know I'm not going to watch it, but I want to know what it's about. So let's read the wiki page.
5: But with these two movies in particular, and Backrooms was an A24 movie, and that's by far and away their biggest opening. I think Civil War was previously its biggest opening, and let me just pull that one up.
6: And I heard some stats about it's like already made three times more money than Everything Everywhere All at Once did, which is also an A24 movie,
5: okay,
6: which won Best Picture at the Oscars and stuff.
5: Yeah, Civil War was the domestic opening was $25 million. So for Backrooms to make $81 million, and I think its projections were maybe $40 million. So, but I know that studios are kind of freaking out here I'm assuming they're also trying to figure out how do we capitalize on this, because what's happening is you've got this young wave of fresh filmmakers who are bringing their audiences, their YouTube audiences with them. Like this Backrooms thing, we talked about it last week, which is the synopsis once again is super detailed. It reads, a strange doorway appears in the basement of a furniture showroom. And that's it. But it's not based on a video game, but it originated as something called an internet creepypasta. Okay. And that uses video game terminology. So it was like a series of short films that have, I guess, gained a huge following on the internet. And now comes a 20-year-old just killing it with this feature film debut. And they're doing it for low budget. They're kind of doing it, not necessarily on their own, but they're proving to Hollywood that there might be a changing of the guard as like happening right in front of our eyes.
10: Right. That'll be interesting. It'll be crazy to see how what all actually comes of this, or if it's somehow just a weird blip. But I think like horror movies at the theaters, that's like sports on broadcast television at this point. Like, it's like the thing they can actually hold on to. That's like, this is going to be successful no matter what, because it's the only place to get it.
5: Yeah, like Obsession might not end up making more. Let's say it caps out at $200 million. That's when you look at the money that other movies make, you might think, well, that's not that big. But again, $1 million, that's when you look at the money that other movies make, you might think, well, that's not that big. But again, $1 million budget, movies essentially.

0: Yeah, every now and then there's stuff. And maybe some of the early M. Night Shyamalan.
1: Yeah, yeah. So I think this is, I think it's exciting to see there just some people coming in and shaking things up.
0: And kids going to the theaters again, young people that follow this, whoever this guy is on YouTube, that's just good in general because they'll go say, hey, that was actually fun. And then they might go see the Sheep Detectives the next week or something.
1: Yeah, you know what I mean? Why not? And so that was last week at the box office, but let's quickly touch on what's coming to the theaters this week.
2: And the masters of the universe.
1: Yeah!
2: I am Adam, Prince of Eternia and defender of the secrets of Castle Grayskull. This is Cringer, my fearless friend. Fabulous secret powers were revealed to me the day I held aloft my magic sword and said, by the power of Grayskull, I
1: have the power! I love hearing that so much. That's from the 80s cartoon for He-Man. The new movie is a live-action adaptation called Masters of the Universe. It's the second live-action adaptation. You might remember they tried it in the 80s.
0: Dolph Lundgren.
1: Yeah.
0: Courtney Cox.
1: Yeah.
0: Right on.
1: Frank Langella played Skeletor.
0: That's right.
1: So I should go back and watch that again. But this new, I loved He-Man when I was a kid. I loved those cartoons. Same. I loved the toys. And He-Man, how do we explain this in a way that very quickly makes sense? He-Man, or Adam, comes from a place, a far and distant land called Eternia. And the Skeletor is the bad guy. And when He-Man hoists the Sword of Power, or whatever it's called, he turns into He-Man.
0: Yeah. They just made like a toy line, and then they made a cartoon to sell the toys, like Transformers style.
1: Yep.
0: And it was, very brainwashy for children in the 80s, and it worked on us big time, and now we got another movie.
1: Totally. And apparently there was another series of cartoons in the 2000s, like 2002,
0: oh, really?
1: There was 2004, more? Which was a little darker, from what I'm told. From what I understand. So I feel like I need to look that up because Netflix recently tried with another Masters of the Universe cartoon and that was okay. So. Yeah, it was okay.
0: There was also She-Ra, which was like his
1: princess
0: cousin.
1: Of power.
0: His cousin or something because that was like in the same world, right?
1: Pretty much, yeah.
0: I watched a lot of that because my little sister was into it, so we watched that. And then I understand you didn't get it. You didn't get to see it. I got to see it where I live because we got a Fox station from the U.S., and so we got to watch the Thundercats, which was basically just He-Man, except everybody was half-man, like half-animal, so...
1: I could watch Thundercats, but I never got to watch Voltron.
0: No, Voltron, that I never saw either. The Thundercat bad guy's name was Mumra, and he was much scarier than Skeletor.
1: Yeah?
0: Skeletor is kind of goofy sometimes. But
1: Thunder, Thundercat. And apparently Jared Leto, who is Skeletor in this, is maybe the best part of the movie. He's he's often maligned because whenever he shows up in these big budget movies like Tron, what was it called, Legacy? Or what was the last?
0: Ares.
1: Tron, yeah. Apparently that, I haven't seen it, but apparently he's not good in it. And, or there was also, it's Morbin time.
0: Morbin time, yeah, Morbius.
1: Morbius, which actually isn't a line in the movie. It was an internet meme that got so much traction that they actually re-released the movie in theaters because they thought the internet was clamoring to see the movie again. And it was just they were goofing off with the whole Morbius thing.
0: I watched that movie, and at the end I was like, they never said it's Morbin time. I thought that was going to be
1: perfect. I know! I was waiting for it too, and then I looked it up, and it wasn't actually a line in the movie. So this new one, Masters of the Universe, by all accounts, the guy who plays He-Man, Nicholas Galitzine, is really good.
0: Stars in the Sheep Detectives, by the way.
1: Yeah.
0: Yeah.
1: Yeah. So
0: big year for that guy.
1: You're right. Good big month, big year. The movie is getting okay reviews. It's currently sitting at 71% on Rotten Tomatoes. It's directed by Travis Knight, who was the director of that Bumblebee movie, which is easily the best Transformers movie by a mile. If you haven't seen that, look that up. I think it's on Netflix, but it might be leaving soon. And then up next, we'll tell you what else is new at the movies alongside Masters of the Universe. You are listening to The Couch Potatoes.
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6: I'm Brett. He's Jeff. We are the Couch Potatoes. We're telling you now what is new at the movies this week. The big one is Masters of the Universe, the new He-Man movie. Or I guess one of the big ones, because this one has the potential to be big as well. It is the sixth installment, but it is simply calling itself Scary Movie.
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8: play bad music,
7: do some half-gay stuff.
9: Why just half-gay?
10: I'm just so happy that the old gang is back together.
11: I can't feel my face.
12: Bro, you cook, son.
13: Ghostface is still killing folks.
10: Red light! Ha! You moved!
14: Ghostface 249 eliminated.
15: Scary Movie. Get tickets now.
6: If that didn't make sense, it really wasn't supposed to, because this movie, the synopsis, the plot is 26 years after outrunning a suspiciously familiar masked killer, Shorty, Ray, Cindy and Brenda find themselves targeted by another mad slasher. But yes, Scary Movie, created by the Wayans brothers, first came out in 2000, and now here we are with a new one. And it is not getting the best reviews thus far, sitting at 31%, which is to be expected. But yeah, what's the category that you would call these? This spoof
16: category, yeah. Yes. And there's a rich history of that, sort of. I like 2 weeks ago, I watched Mel Brooks's Young Frankenstein, which spoofed those old horror movies from 1974. And it's hilarious, by the way, if you get a chance to watch Young Frankenstein. I got it on Blu-ray. That's where I watched it. And then, of course, the Zuckers and Abrahams did the Airplane and the Naked Gun movies and Top Secret stuff like that. So those Wayans brothers are like the second generation of that. And they owned it for their generation, because what else has there been besides Scary Movie? They don't really make a lot of movies like this anymore. Yeah. I guess they remade The Naked Gun last year or the year before, but Scary Movie's its own thing. I've seen maybe one of them years ago. I don't remember it.
6: Yeah, Scary Movie 5 came out back in 2013, and this new one looks to spoof everything. Like in that clip, for example, you heard them even including Squid Game.
16: Yeah.
6: They'd gotten Squid Game in. Looks like Scream is still, was always sort of the main
16: right.
6: driver that they would build everything around. But they I know they had like the Smile movie was in there. Weapons is in there. I think the new Mummy movie that came out earlier this year is in everything. Like everything in there. What's the movie about the Michael B. Jordan? Sinners?
16: Oh, yeah, yeah.
6: Yeah, that's how that clip started. We're right. here to drink and sing and stuff.
16: Scary Movie 7 will be about Backrooms and Obsession.
6: Probably. I wouldn't be surprised if they somehow actually got one of those, something like that, into, because some of the things that are in even the trailers, I thought, that's recent. So, like, maybe they were waiting to shoehorn in multiple, as many gags as they could. But they're not just spoofing pop culture, but they're kind of spoofing society. Like, there's one scene where there's a black nurse who says, "This is a white woman. She can't die on my shift. I'm a DEI hire." So, like, they're kind of saying, we're going to laugh about anything and everything, which some people feel like has been missing in the world for a while.
16: Sure. So, also, Scary Movie was originally going to be the name of Scream.
6: Really?
16: Yeah, when they were shooting it, it was called Scary Movie, and then studios like, that's dumb, change it to Scream or something like that. Yeah.
6: Really?
16: Yeah. And that's what, and they picked that like for Scary Movie. They knew that, and there's like, okay, that's what we're going to call our movie then.
6: That's great.
16: Yeah.
6: I had no idea. Thank you very much for that trivia. So there you go. If you're into this kind of thing, I'm guessing the reviews, the negative review count won't matter to you.
16: Not for something like this. You're either into it or you're not, right?
6: Yeah, and Anna Faris is back. She was in the original. She's back. Regina Hall, Kenan Thompson. Let's see who else is in this cast. Whatever. Lots of people. Okay. So Scary Movie or Scary Movie 6 is in theaters. Also, here's another thing. So last week we talked about back rooms and creepypasta, something, and it's an internet thing that we are not personally familiar with. And now we have the amazing digital circus, The Last Act. And I'm not even going to play the clip because it's total nonsense in the sense of what is happening here. But not because it's stupid, just because I don't even know how to explain what we're hearing. Well, here, after doing that, I'm going to press play because I'm curious again.
8: Are you sure?
9: That means...
13: Please, just now, we have nothing.
8: I don't know what's going to happen.
6: Okay, so the movie's called The Amazing Digital Circus, The Last Act, and it is described as follows. The viral internet sensation The Amazing Digital Circus comes to its long-awaited conclusion in a feature-length theatrical release. This last act combines episode 8 with the all-new hour-long episode 9 for fans to see before anyone else in the world. With Kane gone and the circus dark, the cast are left with only the mistakes and traumas of their past to keep them company, and as the prospect of eternity closes in around them, they discover the truth about the digital circus and its history. Jeff Braun, have you ever heard of The Amazing Digital Circus?
16: Nope, I have not heard about it, and I'm still not entirely sure what we're talking about here.
6: It's an animated movie that's based on some sort of popular internet thing, and I feel kind of... I'm starting to feel really like I used to be on top of this stuff, man. And never everything's passing
16: makes you
6: me
16: feel
6: by.
16: Old. Yeah.
6: Yep.
16: I mean, we had our 20th anniversary last week, and I turned 50 about a month ago, so it's been rough on the aging front.
6: Yeah, it looks like the Amazing Digital Circus began on YouTube in October of 2023. So that could end up being a surprise smash hit. But by the way, it's only playing in theaters until June 7th. So it debuted on June 4th, Thursday, June 4th, wraps up on June 7th. And then finally, Paul Rudd and Nick Jonas star in Power Ballad.
17: Even when it's rough, when all the wheels come off.
18: See
17: how to write a song without you.
18: You are not just some boy band guy.
17: How to write a song.
18: And you are too good for that wedding band.
17: And if your song ever wrote in my life.
18: That's my song. I wrote it.
17: It's about you.
18: So good.
15: Power Ballad. Rated R. In theaters everywhere June 5th.
6: So Paul Rudd plays Rick, a past his prime wedding singer who meets fading boy band star Danny, that's Nick Jonas, during a gig, and the two bond over music and a late night jam session. But when Danny turns one of Rick's songs into the hit that reignites his career, Rick sets out to reclaim the recognition he believes he deserves, even if it means risking everything he cares about. So Paul Rudd, Nick Jonas.
16: Sure. Sounds like an interesting movie.
6: It's getting great reviews. I think it was sitting in the high 80s last time I checked. So that's now in theaters. So Power Ballad, The Amazing Digital Circus, The Last Act, Scary Movie 6, and Masters of the Universe. And up next, Nicolas Cage plays a superhero. Again, we'll tell you how on The Couch Potatoes.
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0: Nice.
16: Welcome back to the Couch Potatoes. I'm Jeff. He's Brett. And Prime Video has a very strange but fun new show about Spider-Man, sort of. It's called Spider-Noir.
1: Every mystery forms a complex web. But pull the right strand, and it's a straight line to the answer.
2: The people could use a hero. Fighting is the point.
3: He's the best show in town.
4: What happened to your face?
1: I walked into a door.
4: How many times? Well, that's new.
1: It sounds crazy, I know.
16: Spider-Noir is based on a Marvel Comics title, but is not part of the MCU per se. Hence, it's on Prime Video, not Disney Plus, as the various Spider-Man rights are all split up all over the place. It's set in the Depression in New York City, and everything is old-timey, which is fun. Nicolas Cage plays Ben Reilly, an aging private detective who used to also fight crime as the Spider, which is basically black costume Spider-Man, but he also wears a trench coat and a fedora. It looks really cool, to be honest. And as we enter the story, Reilly has retired. Tired from being the Spider because he's 62-year-old Nicolas Cage and even superheroes age. The fun news for us, though, is he's about to come out of retirement. The story involves a local gangster played by the amazing Brendan Gleeson, who has long been on the Spider's hit list and whose house has just burned down. Gleeson is on the warpath trying to find out who's tried to kill him. And Reilly, another PI, the press, and the cops are all circling around the story as well. And what it leads to appears to be one superpowered individual after another, and they may all be connected. So it's a decent story at the outset. I'm just a couple of episodes in, not quite sure where it's all going. But I'm in love with the style of it all, which is, of course, very noirish, lots of slatted windows giving off those slatted shadows, and a rat-a-tat-tat to the dialogue and the old cars and the costumes. They do a really good job selling all this stuff, ensconcing you in this world. And you have a choice of black and white or color. I've been watching in black and white, which I believe is how they intended, but you could watch it in color, something they call true hue color, and it looks like they're just adding color to the black and white. Apparently they shot it digitally and sent one copy off for the black and white treatment and another for the color, and the color is kind of super saturated, giving it a more comic booky look. It actually looks really good. I don't know. I'd suggest watching 15 minutes each way. Pick the one you like the best. Besides Gage and Gleason, the series also stars Lamorne Morris as newspaperman Robbie Robertson, like the guy from the band. I always get excited when Lamorne Morris shows up, though, because I think he first came up on our radar on New Girl. He was a replacement character after Damon Wayans Jr. left the show, and Morris came in as Winston, spent a couple of seasons basically as the fourth wheel in the gang, but then later on actually became the funniest guy on the show for my money. And he pops up in stuff I like every now and then. He's great in the movie Game Night. He won an Emmy for his role as a cop in season 5 of Fargo. And now he's here, and I was thrilled to see him. Grace Chow from Sinners plays a femme fatale named Kat Hardy. Jack Huston is Flint Marco, and that's a name I remembered from Spider-Man 3, so I knew what was up with that guy. Lucas Haas from Leonardo DiCaprio's Posse plays the main henchman for Gleason. I didn't recognize anyone else yet, but the handful of people you might recognize. And even though I've not seen her before, an actress named Karen Rodriguez plays Janet Ruiz, Cage's secretary. She's fantastic. She's the kind of secretary who is always a step ahead of the boss and not shy about her opinions. It's all very entertaining. The whole show is entertaining. It's maybe a little more violent than I expected, which is fine. But bodies drop in this one via gunplay. It's not gory or anything. You just don't see this level of violence in a lot of superheroes kind of stuff. And every now and then you forget it's a Spider-Man thing, because it mostly feels, at least in the early going, like it's a hard-boiled 1940s detective thing. It seems very original for something that's kind of drawing from a pair of well-worn genres at this point. And it's refreshing. It's like we've gone through the cycle of regular superhero movies and shows, and clearly people are not flocking to them like they used to, so it's fun to see studios taking swings like this. Too scared to abandon the genre, but willing to sort of get funky with it to see what works. So we get stuff like the James Gunn Superman and this year's Supergirl movies, and shows like Peacemaker, The Boys, and now Spider-Noir. Just swings that are that have connected, and hopefully we get a few more fun shows that are seemingly out of left field like this one, is the 8 episodes of Spider-Noir are on Prime Video now. I've enjoyed the first 2. I look forward to watching more. Brett, you've seen more. What do you think?
6: Yeah, I've watched 7 episodes. I actually plowed through 6 of them yesterday and debated getting through all 7 to finish the season, but I was already past my bedtime, I actually did a responsible adult thing.
16: Good for you.
6: First thing I'll tell you is that my introduction to Spider-Noir as a character was in that cartoon movie from a few years ago, Spider-Man Into the Spider-Verse.
16: Right.
6: And what's weird is that in this show, even though he looks the same, acts the same, he's not the same character. He wasn't Ben Reilly in Into the Spider-Verse. Oh, really? He was Peter Parker in Spider-Verse. So I don't know what's going on there. That's probably, like you mentioned, a rights thing. But Ben Reilly is a character from the comic books. All of the characters in that are mentioned here, or at least most of them, seem to be from the Spider-Man comic books. So that's cool. And as far as the comics go, it looks like Spider-Man Noir's first appearance was in 2008. There was a 4-issue origin story, and there have just been a handful of miniseries over the years by the looks of it. So he's not sort of doesn't look like he's had his own main title. Having said that, I'm quite enjoying it, and I too am watching it in black and white. I find the fact that they've given you the choice interesting. It's innovative.
16: Yeah.
6: Because they're giving it's sort of like those interactive, like that Netflix Black Mirror movie, Bandersnatch. That was like a choose your own adventure.
16: Right.
6: So I like that they're trying weird and different things. This is unusual. But from a personal level, I kind of wished, at least initially, that I didn't have the choice, because I spent probably 2 hours trying to decide if I wanted to watch it in color.
16: Yeah.
6: Or maybe not 2 hours, but at least an hour where I was going back and forth. I was watching this scene in color and then watching it in black and white. And even once I finally settled on black and white, I felt good about it. But then just out of curiosity, there were a couple of scenes where I thought, what would this look like in color? And I think, yes, the color does pop. It looks,
16: cool.
6: Well, and it's a really interesting contrast to the black and white, because the black and white is black and white, and then when it's color, it really pops. It kind of reminds me of that Dick Tracy movie from the 90s.
16: Right, yes, I've seen that comparison.
6: Yeah, which was really like the color in that movie really popped. But I do prefer the black and white. I think it just fits the overall aesthetic. And one thing that I'm also enjoying is Nicolas Cage, because at first couple of episodes, he's not as Nicolas Cagey.
16: No, he's like a normal man.
6: Yeah. But then as the show goes on and he starts to experience more and more distress and the various story arcs that he has to deal with, he is becoming more Nicolas Cagey, but in a way that makes sense. It never feels, because sometimes Nicolas Cage is way too over the top, but it still almost always works. Like, it just makes sense for whatever character he's playing. And even when it doesn't make sense, you just sort of go, eh. Remember Face Off?
16: Yep.
6: He was nuts in that movie.
16: He was crazy in that
6: movie. He was the bad guy.
16: Yeah.
6: Castor Troy.
16: Right.
6: Before he became the good guy. But even when he was a good guy, he was kind of crazy. But in this, it makes perfect sense because he has some physical...
16: Archer was the other character that John Travolta played.
6: Yes!
16: Why do we know this off the top of our heads, Brett?
6: Because Face Off is a great action movie, one of the greatest action movies ever made. He's going to take his face. I'm going to take his face off. Now, if you'll excuse me, I need to use the little boy's wee-wee room. But that was a Face Off quote. Sorry. Now I want to watch that movie. But I don't even remember where I was going. LOL.
16: The color.
6: Doesn't matter.
16: The Cage's color, performance.
6: Cage's performance. Yes, he has physical quirks. There we go. That allow him to be weird and wacky in a way that makes total sense.
16: Right.
6: So I'm really digging it. The one thing that I'll say is the story's good. It's compelling. But in the end, I'm kind of wondering, what's the point here?
16: Yeah.
6: But I also need to, you mentioned, Brendan Gleeson is playing this, he's taking the role so seriously, like he's playing it dead straight, and I love it because he's terrifying as a character. I find him scary.
16: Yeah, I'm like I said, I'm only 2 in, but I've been impressed very much with what I've seen of him so far, which hasn't been a whole lot.
6: So you will enjoy Spider-Noir. which is on Prime. If you're into the superhero stuff, or maybe you got tired of the superhero stuff, but you want to see something a little bit different. And by the way, I mentioned Nicolas Cage is playing a superhero for the second time. And no, I'm not talking about when he had his little cameo at the end of The Flash in the failed Superman movie with Tim Burton.
16: Yeah.
6: But he was Ghost Rider.
16: Right. I forgot. I always forget about that because I've not seen those.
6: Yeah. The first one's fun, stupid, but fun. The second one is dreadful. Don't waste your time with that second Ghost Rider movie. And up next, Jeff's got some big news about Clint Eastwood, but we also have to pat our friends on the back at Global Television. Big week for Global. News on that next. You are listening to The Couch Potatoes.
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6: I'm Brett. 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
14: Really excited about is the momentum we're already building on. Like, that's the best, right? All the things we've shared today, it's on top of already coming in as number one in core prime time on Global, number one drama, number one reality show, number one comedy, number one news and lifestyle morning show. Like, it goes on.
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19: It means so much that people are enjoying the show up here. I mean, that's the dream. I'm so grateful anytime I hear that song. I'm like, oh my God, people in Canada watch it. That's so cool.
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2: Set in the same universe as The Office, the mockumentary follows a struggling Ohio local newspaper as they try to breathe new life into a dying newsroom.
19: 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I mean, that's kind of my biggest takeaway.
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2: 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It follows a couple as they dwell inside a haunted country estate with a ragtag group of poltergeists.
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14: Confident going into this year based on the, you know, the momentum, the proven success that we've had, not only on Global, but across our whole specialty portfolio and on Stack TV, because that's where all this content premieres and lives.
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6: And of course, Survivor 50 just wrapped up recently on Global Television. They talked about the number one reality show. Survivor 51 returns or debuts this fall on Global.
16: I'm looking forward to The Paper again. That was one of my favorite shows last year. So glad that's coming back. Looking forward to that. Now, a Hollywood icon is calling it a career. Clint Eastwood has officially retired at age 96.
24: Being this is a 44 Magnum, the most powerful handgun in the world, you gotta ask yourself a question. Do I feel lucky? Well, do you, punk?
25: Most pictures that I've done, I have no idea whether anybody would ever want to see them. I figured I'd like to see it.
24: Go ahead. Make my day.
16: Clint turned 96 last weekend and marked the occasion by announcing his retirement from acting and directing. That might sound a little silly, but I mean, 2 years ago he had a movie out, so he's been working up until now. He has 73 acting credits on IMDb and 45 directing credits. A lot of those overlap. It's been a hell of a career. He shot to fame in the 60s on a TV Western called Rawhide and leveled up to movies via Sergio Leone's Spaghetti Western trilogy, including A Fistful of Dollars, For a Few Dollars More, and The Good, the Bad, and the Ugly. In the 70s, he started directing too, beginning with Play Misty for Me, maybe the first big-name actor to become a serious director. He started it, and then every actor tried to also be a director, and most realized it was a lot easier just being a movie star. The same year as Misty, Eastwood starred in Don Siegel's Dirty Harry, which spawned a 5-movie franchise and cemented Eastwood and Siegel as a powerhouse actor-director duo. He then directed himself in a trio of westerns in the 70s and 80s that are not connected, but I think of them as another little western trilogy, being High Plains Drifter, Pale Rider, and my favorite, The Outlaw Josie Wales.
26: I'm looking for Josie Wales.
24: You a bounty hunter?
26: Yeah, he's got to do something for a living these days.
24: Dying ain't much of a living, boy.
16: They're just fantastic, those movies. And I rewatched Josie Wales last night. I have them all on Blu-ray. Buying old Eastwood Blu-rays is a bit of a hobby of mine. It has been for a while because it can be hard to find otherwise. Not a lot on streaming, at least the old ones, and not consistently. In the early 2000s, a video store near my house had all his old movies, which is great. And that's how I saw most of his catalog. So check that out if you've got a Blu-ray player. A lot of cops and a lot of cowboy movies. That was sort of the name of the game through the 80s, with a variety of other things sprinkled in here and there, like he directed a movie called Bird, which was a 1988 biopic of jazz musician Charlie Parker, starring Forest Whitaker. And he starred in Every Which Way But Loose and its sequel Any Which Way You Can, in which, you know, Clint plays a bare-knuckle brawler who's friends with an orangutan. And then in 1992 came Unforgiven, a top five all-time movie for me, and Clint's final Western.
0: You killed five men single-handed.
1: Yeah.
0: Who'd you kill first? When confronted by superior numbers, an experienced gunfighter will always fire on the best shot first.
1: Is that so?
0: Yeah, Little Bill told me that. You probably killed him first, didn't you?
1: I was lucky in the order. But I've always been lucky when it comes to killing folks.
16: Oscar gold for Unforgiven, directing and best picture for Clint, and supporting actor for Gene Hackman. And then his career would shift to more serious fare more often, but he still liked to make thrillers as well. A Perfect World and Absolute Power are a couple of beauties from the 90s. He dialed back the acting as he got older, but the 21st century found him really cooking behind the camera. Mystic River, Flags of Our Fathers, Letters from Iwo Jima, American Sniper, and Sully, all big hits or big Oscar movies. And he would win best picture and director one more time at the Oscars with 2004's Million Dollar Baby, which he co-starred in with Hilary Swank and Morgan Freeman, both of whom won acting Oscars. And Clint would still occasionally act over the years, even as he got to be a pretty old guy. And he really sort of hit the zeitgeist as angry old man Walt in 2007's Gran Torino.
1: Get off my lawn.
16: Clint turns in a very fun performance as an old man who becomes a drug mule in 2018's The Mule. And most recently, he played an old rodeo star who had to take a young boy to Mexico to reunite him with his father in 2021's Cry Macho. That was the last time he was on screen. His last film as a director was 2024's legal thriller Juror Number 2, starring Nicholas Holt and Toni Collette, which is a decent little movie. No one's ever going to bat a thousand in Hollywood, but Clint never really had a substantial slowdown or drop in quality, and every few years he would put out something that was just dynamite. He was simply an icon.
1: Ever notice how you come across somebody once in a while that you shouldn't have f***ed with? That's me.
16: I counted. I've seen 32 of the movies he's acted in that I can remember, and 31 that he's directed. And when you take away the overlap, it's 43 altogether. So I still got to watch a few more. I did some digging around on the streamers. If you're looking for some Clint Eastwood to watch this weekend, Apple and Disney don't have anything from him or with him right now, which is very weird. Crave has a lot because he had a long relationship with Warner Brothers, and that's where those movies go. Unforgiven, Dirty Harry, Million Dollar Baby are all there. Sully's on Netflix, American Sniper's on Paramount, Gran Torino's on Prime Video, and Hoopla has the whole Man with No Name trilogy. So there's a lot of Eastwood out there to watch if you want to. Like I said, I watched The Outlaw Josie Wales last night. Still a banger.
6: I feel ashamed that after listening to all that, I am woefully inept on my Clint Eastwood in terms of the things that I've seen that he's either been in or directed.
16: Yeah.
6: Or even, I've never heard of Josie Wales.
16: Oh, really?
6: Yeah.
16: Well, it came out in 1976, so.
6: But still, Rocky came out in 76, I
16: That's
6: think,
16: true.
6: Or somewhere around there. And I know of that movie. I don't know how I hadn't heard of that. And I'm not trying to poo-poo it, by the way, and saying that I haven't heard of it. I just don't know it. So I'm way behind on my Eastwood, so thanks for giving me an education and a reminder that maybe I should have, at the very least, watched all the Dirty Harry movies. That's all the time we've got. I'm Brett. He's Jeff. We are the Couch Potatoes. Remember, if it requires getting up off the couch, don't bother.
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0: the municipal election process. The decision to rise for the summer on Tuesday came 2 days earlier than originally planned, so a lot has happened in a short period of time. To recap it and look ahead to the summer, and I guess now the late fall, we're joined by Colin DeMello, the Queen's Park Bureau Chief for Global News. Colin, as always, appreciate the time.
1: Good morning. Thanks for having me.
0: So, first off, on this break, I mean, it's been pretty common the past couple of years for there to be an extended break, but I mean, this seems pretty long by recent standards. Was this a surprise, or what was the reaction at Queen's Park yesterday?
1: I mean, at this point, the pattern of the Ford government seems to be staying as far away from the Ontario legislature as possible, right? I mean, this is not the first year, nor the second year, nor the third year that they've done this. I mean, this has been now a consistent pattern where they start the year later than normal, they end the session early, and then when they come back in the fall, they come back deep in the fall. I mean, for context, the legislative calendar dictates that they should be, returning to the legislature just after Labor Day, right? The legislature typically follows a school schedule, starts in the fall right after Labor Day, and kind of ends in June around the time that kids leave. And, you know, yes, there's a winter break, of course, but they come back typically not long after Family Day. Instead, this year, the government returned in late March, and they wrapped up 2 days earlier than was scheduled. And they're coming back on October 28th. I mean, that's so close to Halloween. Think about it. Like, are you thinking about your Halloween costumes right now? You think about buying candy? No, that's how far into the year we have to wait before bills are actually tabled. And you know, so that people understand, every 4 years we have elections for what? So that an MPP can win a seat in the Ontario legislature, because that is the heartbeat of Ontario politics. That's where laws are proposed, debated, and passed. Those laws, improve the lives of people across the province. So for them to wait this long, just raises questions about whether they want to evade accountability. That's what at least the opposition will say.
0: How would you describe the spring session? What was passed? What stands out for you?
1: Well, the spring session was another rapid-fire session, right? Again, because the government kind of truncates everything to about 7 sitting weeks, they create this this need for speed to pass legislation and really ram it through. But there are a few things that kind of stand out. One, it's an affordability measure that impacts everyone right across the province, right? This is the HST rebate up to $1 million. So, I mean, if you're buying a new build home, anyone in the province, you can get up to $130,000 off of that new home. So if you're buying a new build home, anyone in the province, you can get up to $130,000 off of that new home simply because both the federal and the provincial governments agreed to waive taxes. That's a $1.4 billion measure. The other one is the expropriation of the Toronto Island Airport. I mean, this one kind of, flew under the radar because the government kind of came in, said that there was 70% of people who believe that the island airport should be expanded. And so very quickly, they proposed legislation and passed legislation to give the province now control over Toronto's island airport in order to expand it. But I think no matter what the government did in this session, the thing that really stands out and overshadows everything is the fact that the

0: there were strikes, right? We saw province-wide strikes by all four education unions. Over the last few months, the government has been increasingly showing hostilities towards school boards and, you know, how school boards are being run. So it'll be interesting to see whether the education unions kind of take up that mantle. What are they fighting for in this round of negotiations? Are they going to look to make a point? The Minister of Education said yesterday that he believes that they can make a deal. He understands that the unions will fight for their members, but he's also looking for a good deal for taxpayers, he said. So that's going to be one of the, you know, fights over the summer, because typically those things ratchet up right before kids return in the fall.
1: Is it too early to know what might be on the agenda in October or late October when they do come back, or will that, could that come to focus maybe over the summer? I'm just curious how far in advance the Ford government now is planning for some of their legislation.
0: I think typically what they do over the course of the summer is they take a moment to recalibrate, right? Take a moment to look at whatever the priorities might be for this current moment. I mean, like, look, government legislation typically tends to be responsive to the moment, right? And not necessarily overarching. You know, think back to the times when there were a whole bunch of carjackings and vehicles were being stolen and being shipped to the Port of Montreal. That was, you know, a fever pitch of an issue. And now we barely talk about it. And you know, the legislation might not necessarily reflect that anymore because the moment has passed. And so I think, you know, we have to see kind of what might happen over the next few months or what the priorities might be, depending on, you know, what they hear from constituents at home. But I think, you know, the economy will be a big question mark going forward in the next few months, as will the questions of affordability, right? The government will be looking for additional affordability measures. You know, one of the ones that came up during this session of the legislature was a proposal by the NDP to take the HST off of prepared foods at grocery stores. They said, essentially, if you buy raw chicken, there's no HST. But the moment that chicken has been prepared, either put into a sandwich or cooked on the rotisserie, then there's a tax on that. And they say that that's kind of unfair because a lot of people these days are running around and don't have the time to prepare a meal. And so this is the best second option. And so they've been asking the government to take the HST off. The government refused to pass legislation in that regard. You know, they might take some time to calculate what the cost might actually be to taxpayers at large. And if it's not that big of a hit, they might bring that up in the next session of the legislature. So I think you know, they take the time to kind of look at all the priorities and they'll come back, but they certainly haven't signaled exactly what will be on the agenda in the fall.
1: Should be an interesting couple of months. Colin, as always, I appreciate the time.
0: My pleasure. Thanks for having me.
1: That's Colin DeMello, Queen's Park Bureau Chief for Global News.
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9: A major construction project on Wellington Road is entering its next phase. The City of London says paving work is going to begin tonight between Wilkins Street and Harlow Gate. This is part of the Wellington Gateway project. Crews will be on site from 7 p.m. to 7 a.m. Tonight through Thursday. And while Wellington Road will remain open, there's going to be some lane reductions. There will be some restrictions in terms of temporary access at different places. City says the work represents a significant milestone for the project. All underground infrastructure is now complete with this, and they'll move on to transit lanes and station installations along the corridor here. Now, Jenny Dan is London's Director of Construction and Infrastructure Services and joins us now. Jenny, I appreciate the time today.
10: Morning. Thanks for having me.
9: So what will be happening this week on Wellington Road?
10: Well, as you mentioned, we've got a big step forward for phase three of our Wellington Gateway project. So surface asphalt is going down tonight, starting tonight. So that's one of those last major stages in road construction. We're doing this work overnight to help reduce traffic impacts during the day and create a safer work environment for the crews. Overnight work also helps the crews pave more efficiently, and we have fewer seams in the asphalt, which is a good thing. So work is scheduled 7 p.m. until 7 a.m. between June 1st and June 4th, and we've reserved June 5th just in case we have any bad weather that causes some delays.
9: What comes after the paving?
10: Well, the paving is done. Now, we really are just doing all the finishing touches. Crews are going to be focusing on bringing all the remaining pieces together for completion this year. That includes things like the shelters, the landscaping, energizing our permanent traffic signals. We've got to paint the red bus lane. So we've got those finishing touches, but the project for phase three and for phase four is going to be wrapping up this year.
9: What more is there to do with the Wellington Gateway side of things here?
10: Oh, yeah. Well, the Wellington Gateway, actually all of rapid transit is coming along really well. There's now more work behind us than ahead of us. Downtown Loop is complete and improving existing transit service already. We've got large sections of both Wellington Gateway and East London Link that are progressing well. Four large phases are wrapping up in 26. And then this year, we're going to be starting phase two of the Wellington Gateway. So that's the final phase of Wellington Gateway. It basically covers from Wilkins down to the baseline intersection. So it's a good chunk. It includes the S-curve. We're going to be doing some work to straighten out that part of the road to create a smoother, safer driving experience. But yeah, it's the last piece of the Wellington Gateway project starts this year.
9: To have more of the work behind us than ahead of us, what does that sort of signify in terms of where we are with the transit project? Or we're getting closer to ultimate completion?
10: Yeah, we're getting very close. So at this point, we have our last phase of East London Link is already also starting this year. That'll wrap up with rapid transit operations ready to start on the East Link in 2027 in the fall. And then we're aiming to have RT operations working along Wellington Gateway by fall of 2029. So we're getting close to seeing this operating. In a lot of cases, we're seeing buses already, existing routes, using some of those dedicated transit lanes to improve their reliability. And I think Londoners are also getting used to the different elements of a rapid transit system as we introduce new things. And this next new thing that we're introducing is center running lanes on Wellington.
9: As you say, like those red lanes, you know, have been active in some cases, certainly for the downtown loop and even along King going for the East Link, and with buses going the opposite way, right, which we've talked about in the past in terms of just it's on a smaller proportion just to get people used to something that'll be a little bit different on King.
10: Yeah, for sure. We've been operating the contraflow lane on King Street for a little over a year, and it's gone off very well. I think Londoners are getting used to it. And the fact that King Street is basically like a two-way road now, except only buses get to go westbound.
9: For the work with the paving that's happening overnight, how viable or realistic is it for that to be a part of construction projects, in particular for bus rapid transit to speed things along, or how do you decide when you can and cannot do that?
10: Well, the time to do our surface asphalt, we have to make sure that we've got all those critical underground elements ready and finished. Another key factor is vehicles travel on what we call the base asphalt course for at least 6 months. And what that helps is with settlement and making sure that when we do come to put the final lift, we end up with a smooth project that's really long lasting.
9: Will you be able to do anything during the day, like from 7 a.m. to 7 p.m., or is it really just more 7 p.m. to 7 a.m.?
10: So the paving operations will be overnight, but there will likely be some crews that are still working on, like I mentioned, some of those finishing touches. We're working to finish the multi-use pass that is on the east side of Wellington. There's landscaping work that's happening. So there's probably going to be work happening in the day, but it's really the nighttime closure that we want people to be aware of, plan for, give themselves more time. Traffic will still be able to get through the area, but people should expect some delays. The lane restrictions and closures are going to shift from night to night depending on where the crews are working. So keep that in mind. There might be limited access to side streets as we move along on the paving process. And there's be points where you might see some restrictions near Southdale too. So just encouraging folks to plan ahead, follow the signage, drive slowly and safely through the construction zone, and give yourself some extra time.
9: Is it possible to go 24 hours at a time, or just the nature of the paving, is it just more suitable to, you know, picking a certain time and just going with that?
10: Mm-hmm. We find that the overnight paving is more efficient in terms of the crews, and it also has less impact on traffic. So we do really need to close full sections of one side of the road, and the asphalt plants, they actually move, it's called an echelon, so that there's like a hot seam along that corridor. And it's really, we can't do that when we have traffic on the road. So we have to block off those sections and finish the surface paving and get a really nice product.
9: Looking ahead to everything ultimately be done, you know, around, you know, 2029. I mean, how would you say we're on time for everything? Are we ahead, behind? How would you describe how things have gone for bus rapid transit construction?
10: Oh, we've been really glad with the progress. We've managed to start each of our contracts on schedule and get them going. We've found that the scale of work that's been involved with each of these projects has been that they're not one-year projects. A lot of them are 1.5, 2-year projects. So I know a lot of Londoners say, why aren't you finishing one before you start the other? But we really do need to overlap and use staging and phasing to be able to get this work done efficiently. There's a lot of federal and provincial dollars that are part of these projects, and we want to make sure that we're not putting any risk by delaying the work. We need to keep moving, and I think we've been doing that.
9: We will follow with interest. Jenny, I certainly appreciate the time. Thank you very much.
10: Thanks for having me.
9: That's Jenny Dan, London's Director of Construction and Infrastructure Services. So, starting today, and they have the perfect weather for this, both during the day and in particular overnight for the paving, but they'll be doing this work from 7 p.m. to 7 a.m., and traffic will remain partially open throughout the work with lane restrictions and access varying nightly depending on where exactly they're paving. This will be between Wilkins Street and Harlech Gate. You can always follow along with Google Maps and Waze. But phase three is the asphalt paving is the final step in building the road surface. After this, they're going to move on to some of the transit lanes, those red transit lanes. And for the Wellington portion, it's going to be in the center. They'll be installing some transit stations as well. And looking forward to being closer to the end of this than the start. As Jenny Dan was saying, we now have more of rapid transit behind us than in front of us, although we still have a couple more years to go with all the construction. Phase three of the Wellington Gateway project began in the summer of 2024. So now we're obviously in 2026 and getting closer to it, but not there yet. But it'll be nice to have all the rapid transit construction completed, and we're getting there slowly but surely.
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20: The 2026 OHL Draft is coming and the London Knights are ready. Who will they select to add to their roster? Be part of the excitement of the London Knights official draft party June 12th at the clubhouse. 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
9: The London area housing market showed signs of life in May. New figures from the London and St. Thomas Association of Realtors show 776 homes were sold across the region last month. That's nearly 9% higher than May of last year. Marks just the second month this year where sales increased compared to last year. Average resale price was sitting at $662,000. That's up from $619,000 in April. Does this mean we have a market that's going more towards balance? Maybe, maybe not. We'll talk about that in just a second. Inventory levels also tightened in May, so maybe that is something to follow as well. Stuart Blair is a founding partner of the Elevate Real Estate Group with Royal LePage Tryland and joins us now. Stuart, appreciate the time today.
26: Morning, Devin. How are you?
9: Not too bad. Yourself?
26: Good, thanks.
9: How would you describe the housing market in May?
26: I think you hit it on the head there. There's some signs of life in the market. Obviously, you can view statistics how you would like to, and there's still some there's still some struggle out there. But you know, things are moving. I think the we've seen some movement in new construction product under certainly under $1 million. A lot of those builders are happy with the HST rebates, bringing people back out to look at them. But there's still some struggles out there as well. It's not all pixie dust and rainbows.
9: Seems like there might be some more first-time buyers coming into the market. Are you seeing or hearing from people who are first-time buyers at all?
26: Yeah, I mean, buyers still have great options out there. They have, you know, for a long time there wasn't choice. It was, you know, here's a house, you have to make up your mind straight away and try and buy it. And now there's stable amounts of inventory where they can take their time and find exactly what they're looking for. With buyers, we're finding, you know, so they are taking their time to make up their minds, but then once somebody else decides they like a house, certainly in some price ranges, all of a sudden you're back into competing offers. So we are, I think in the last month, about 9% of homes across the region sold over asking price. So there is some of that happening as well, but with prices coming down, that is opportunities for first-time buyers as well, which has a knock-on effect because it frees up rental supply of housing. You know, it helps the whole housing matrix.
9: What's the mood of sellers right now? Are they nervous? Are they maybe more adjusting to the conditions we're seeing? Or what's the mood of sellers in your mind?
26: That is a broad range of emotions. It really depends. You know, you segment the housing market out. The lower price ranges, homes are obviously moving. There's more buyers for your sort of average price house. Once you get up into the higher end of homes, there's less people that can afford them right now. You know, mortgage rates have moved again. Banks are stringent on their stress tests. So the average days on market for a home is 41. But you know, if you were, I would hazard a guess, if I was to just look at homes over $1 million, the average days on market is quite a bit higher. So sellers are adjusting. Prices aren't what they were. People are realizing now that, you know, 2020 to 2022 prices are in the rearview mirror, and they have to adjust to the new market realities if you want to sell.
1: On that note, you kind of alluded to it there. What types of homes are attracting the most attention right now?
26: It's certainly the most listings that are out there right now are, you know, between 4 to 700,000. When I looked on my system, they account for about 44% of the listings that are out there. But there are, you know, there's a broad range. There's everything from apartments, townhouses, family homes. You know, there's a lot of options out there. I would say as well, in terms of the pricing, like, this is, as a realtor, it can be tough because, you know, you feel sometimes that you're just having these conversations over and over again, and your pricing is so important right now. Preparing your home for sale, having it ready, making it look great, getting it staged, all of those things are really important. But you have to get the pricing right, and you have to do that based on the available data from your neighborhood. Because I would say that while the market release did note that, you know, inventories come down, a large part of that as well is that, you know, over 600 listings canceled. Another 715 listings had to change their price before they sold last month. So getting the price right is really important.
1: How long do you need to, so like I mentioned, we were talking off the top about how maybe there's some signs of life here. Well, maybe we're getting towards balance. We'll see. But it's just 1 month. I mean, how long do you need to see more before you can say there's a trend going one way or the other? Is it 2 months? Is it 3 months? What do you look for in terms of trends?
26: I mean, personally, at least 3 months of similar data moving in the same way, then you can start to maybe extrapolate what's going to happen. Unfortunately, as we're all well aware, we live in an environment right now where day to day things can happen, which, you know, can impact what's going on. So certainly, you know, the next 2 or 3 months, if things keep stabilizing, moving forward, generally there's a bit of a slowdown when schools go out on vacation. That first few weeks after that happens, we also have to keep an eye on inflation and what the Bank of Canada is going to do. You know, I know people are reaching for core inflation being okay, but that doesn't account for what people are spending on groceries and your mortgage rates and the price of gas. Like, these are all things that really impact seller and buyer behavior.
1: Is London still viewed as relatively affordable compared to other places around the province?
26: Oh, yeah. I mean, not just around the province, across the country, London is an affordable place to live. You know, even with all the trouble they're having right now, you know, across Toronto, the GTA, average prices are up from, you know, 900 and up, you know, over a million sort of Oakville area. But even compared, you know, Ottawa is about $100,000 higher. Kitchener is a couple hundred thousand dollars higher for their average pricing. So London is still a very affordable place to live. So, you know, positioned well that way, London and its areas, you know, surrounding areas are also very attractive for investors as well, just given that the affordability in the area.
1: When people are looking at homes and houses, obviously, you know, the area and the school zone can matter, even if you don't have kids. Do you hear more? I'm just curious in terms of about traffic and safety and cut through and that side of things for people when they're looking at neighborhoods and homes.
26: Yeah, certainly families with young kids, schools is top of mind. It's the Fraser report, right? I might have got that one wrong. Whoever does the school report, a lot of people pay attention to that. And then, you know, traffic for sure. Even in, you know, I'm in a part of Oak Ridge and there's just some streets, you know, are busier than others. And for some people, that's just a non-negotiable. But yeah, people are concerned, and it's not, you know, it's not just schools. They want to know their kids can go out and play. There's a park nearby. There's, can they walk to stores? Can they, you know, can they do all these sorts of things as well?
1: It's all quite interesting. Stuart, as always, I appreciate the time.
26: No problem. Have a good day.
1: You too. That's Stuart Blair, founding partner of the Elevate Real Estate Group with Royal LePage Triland. We'll see where things go here with an uptick in May and an uptick in both the number of homes sold across the region, but also the average resale price climbing by a little over $40,000 from $619,000 in April to $662,000 in May. Typically, and Stuart said he looks for at least 3 months, which I would imagine is probably the minimum. Similar for job trends when we look at the jobless market. You know, any 1 month can be good or bad, but what is it looking like over 3 months or even more?
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0: If you are listening to us somehow from Hamilton, earmuffs, the CAA has unveiled their annual list of Ontario's worst roads, and Hamilton's Barton Street East remains the road that most people want fixed the most. For the third consecutive year, it is the worst road. Barton Street East in Hamilton has been voted the province's worst road. Five of the top 10 roads are located in the Greater Toronto Area. There are no roads from the London region on the provincial list. So good news for London. There have been years in the past where London has been on the list. And for a couple years in a row, we had that that circumstance. I think on the whole, roads in London are not too bad. I mean, traffic and congestion might be an issue, but in terms of bumpy roads and poor roads, not to say the roads are perfect, but in terms of to get to the level of worst roads, there has been an improvement in London over the years. Again, don't at me. I know they're not perfect. In southwestern Ontario, people said Blackwell Side Road in Sarnia was the region's worst road. Brian Pierveau is a government relations consultant for CAA South Central Ontario and joins us now to talk about this. Brian, I appreciate the time today.
1: Hi, thanks for having me.
0: So for this list, how is it compiled?
1: So when we launched the campaign around the end of March, which ran into about almost the end of April there, road users have the opportunity to select a road based on potholes, congestion, cycling or pedestrian infrastructure issues, and we've taken the top 10 and we came out with it today along with the regional lists, and we look forward to having those conversations with different levels of government in order to ensure that there's a dedicated infrastructure funding.
0: So what happens after the roads list is published? You kind of alluded to there, but you do talk to or do you hear from governments or cities?
1: Well, we begin reaching out to municipalities that have had roads on the worst roads list in their area and seeing if there's any opportunities to get more attention to that road. So it could be fast tracking some of the roads. And we've seen that in the past where a road was scheduled to be repaved or worked on in 3 years and they moved it up to 1 year. We'll look at opportunities from infrastructure funding from senior levels of government, whether it be grants, looking at different solutions to try to fix the roads in a more timely manner. So we have those conversations with the municipalities in hopes of getting more attention to these roads so that they eventually come off the list.
0: In that vein, how did this whole endeavor started? How did the worst roads list begin?
1: Well, it began about 23 years ago, and it was a campaign focus. The main focus was to be on potholes, but we're seeing other road issues now start to, you know, take more of the reason why people are nominating. Traffic congestion has been a big one. Some of the roads last year, for example, showed up on the list simply for congestion issues. There was one road in Caledon area in the GTA that was there for road safety concerns. And it's come off the list. Highway 50 came off the list this year after we've seen some improvements from the municipality. But this year specifically, it's been the main focus has been overwhelmingly on potholes. It was a tough winter. So, you know, we saw that freeze and thaw process come in and, you know, start to see some of those potholes that look like almost like craters in certain areas. So, yeah, that's been the number one issue for this year. And we'll be continuing to emphasize that when we start talking to the municipalities.
0: That's interesting that it can be more than just, the road conditions themselves. It can be congestion. It could be other, safety concerns people might have for worst roads. I thought traditionally it's more on that road maintenance side of things though, right?
1: Yes, so it does focus on the maintenance side. And potholes, poor road maintenance, uneven roads, they still are the dominant issues in the campaign, but we will see roads pop up for a variety of issues. The campaign's open to all road users, so pedestrians, cyclists, public transit users, passengers in a vehicle. So it's we encourage everyone who travels on a road, no matter what way it is, to nominate it and have your frustrations heard.
0: Hamilton has the worst road for the third straight year. How unusual is, or maybe is it usual, you sometimes see the same road at the top of the list before it gets taken care of?
1: Well, we do see it. It's common for a specific road to make a number of spots on the top 10 at number one. Barton was the number one road in 2022 and 2023. And it's a little bit tricky there because Barton is a large road. It's one of the largest roads in Hamilton. It's over 20 kilometers long. But when it made the number one spot a few years ago, it was a different section of the road that people were frustrated about. That part that they were talking about in 2022, 2023, the Parkdale Avenue has been repaved, but now there's a new focus on a different section of Barton Street. So we see this. We'll see large roads, you know, make the top 10 for a number of years. And it does take a long time, especially if the road is bordering multiple municipalities to get that road fixed. But we've seen time after time, you know, some of those frequent flyers, they get the necessary funding and the necessary work done, and they eventually come off the list.
0: London is not on the list, which is at least on the tops, if top 10 or top 5 for the Southwest and the Western. We do see Sarnia in the Southwest has four of the top five in the Southwest for the Western part, which does include Middlesex. We've got Waterloo, Elmira, Kitchener, Guelph, but no London, which is we're obviously nice, happy to see that for us here in the city.
1: Yeah, it is good to see, especially because last year on the Western Regional list, there was two roads in London, so Dundas Street and York Street. Made the regional list last year, but we do know that there were some major infrastructure projects completed on those roads. In Dundas Street, there was some resurfacing done in like the Argyle area, and then York Street also did a major infrastructure project, which the major components were completed last year, but I think they're just fixing a few more small things in 2026. But the fact that those major projects have been completed, we're glad to see that. And it's good to see that those roads came off the list.
0: When you are putting together this list, I mean, when you just look at it, it's a lot of different regions. Ontario is obviously a huge province. How long does it take to put together everything? I know nominations started a couple of weeks ago, so and it comes all together, but this seems like a big endeavor.
1: Yeah, the nomination period did conclude around just the middle April. So we needed about 6 weeks to, you know, drive to as many roads as possible and verify them. We work with the Residential and Civil Construction Alliance of Ontario to verify these roads, and they send their members out to do a checklist and analysis of this. And we've got multiple different regions across the province, and it does take a lot of time, but we're glad to see that people are nominating the road for the right reasons. And we saw some of these potholes and these congestion issues. So we'll be making sure that the municipality is aware of that and has that different perspective.
0: Brian, I certainly appreciate the time today. Thank you very much.
1: Thank you. It was a pleasure.
0: That's Brian Pierveau, Government Relations Consultant for CAA South Central Ontario. So Barton Street East in Hamilton, the worst road in the province. London's not on the top 10, and nor are we in the top 5 for the regional side of things. We did have two in the top 5 last year, but fell off the list. I will be curious, when this happens next year, might there be London on the list? Not necessarily for road conditions, although that certainly could be an issue. But we've had a lot of conversation in the city about congestion and how people are just frustrated in terms of getting around. Could that be something that leads to people nominating a road in the worst roads? Because, as Brian Pierveau was saying, it's more than just road conditions that can lead to a road being nominated. So be curious for next year, but that's a little bit different because congestion can be bad now because of construction and a little bit better later on. But over London, we have seen conditions in terms of getting around be a little bit more difficult and harder than it has been in the past.
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22: From the National Newsroom of the Canadian Press, I'm Jason White. A community march in London, Ontario, is marking the 5th anniversary of a hate-motivated attack that killed 4 members of a Muslim family. A self-described white nationalist hit the 4 with his truck as the family was out for a walk June 6, 2021. Prime Minister Mark Carney and Ontario Premier Doug Ford are among the leaders who've paid tribute to the family earlier today. BC's labor minister says a special mediator has 10 days to get a deal between the province and its 911 call takers. The union issued a 72-hour strike notice after months of unsuccessful talks. Veteran labor mediator Vince Reddy can issue binding recommendations if a settlement can't be reached within 10 days. RCMP say artificial intelligence is being used in a pilot project to write police reports on everything from traffic tickets to most serious crimes in Alberta and BC.
8: Developer Axon calls its program Draft One. Officers are equipped with body-worn cameras which record their interactions in the field. AI then converts audio from the footage into written reports, which officers must check over for errors. Legal experts warn the program could complicate the court process. Criminal defense lawyer Jillian Williamson says AI-generated reports could transform the way facts are verified in a courtroom, and they would make trials longer. Mounties say the pilot wraps in August, and there will be a review to determine if it's worth keeping. John Kennedy, The Canadian Press.
22: We're fast approaching the 100-day mark of the U.S.-Iran war. The two countries are in a ceasefire. But as ABC's Tom Sufi Burridge explains, that has not stopped either side from firing missiles.
13: Fresh U.S. missile strikes along Iran's coast. The U.S. military saying it destroyed Iranian radar sites after Iran fired four one-way attack drones, which posed a threat to ships near to the Strait of Hormuz. Iran retaliating, firing a volley of missiles at U.S. allies Kuwait and Bahrain. The strikes adding to the uncertainty amid a supposed ceasefire.
22: Meanwhile, the U.S. Treasury Department is considering using Iranian assets to help Gulf allies pay for damages sustained in the war. Australia has seen its third fatal shark attack in 4 weeks, killing a spearfisher.
17: Police say the 35-year-old was spearfishing with family in Western Australia. Authorities suspect a 15-foot white shark was responsible. This spate of fatalities is unusual in a country that averages just under 3 shark deaths a year. On May 24th, a spearfisher was attacked on the Great Barrier Reef. A week earlier, a 13-foot white shark fatally mauled another spearfisher. In January, a 12-year-old boy died after he was mauled by a bull shark in Sydney Harbour. I'm Julie Walker.
22: This is the Canadian Press. In sports, the Toronto Blue Jays beat Baltimore this afternoon 6-4, a reversal from yesterday when the Jays lost to the Orioles 13-3. Game 3 of the Stanley Cup Final looms large tonight as the Vegas Golden Knights and the Carolina Hurricanes head in, with the series tied at one win apiece. Tampa Bay Lightning goaltender Andre Vasilevsky has won the NHL's Vezina Trophy for the second time in his career. He also earned the NHL's Goaltender Award in 2019. Canadian men's soccer team head coach Jesse Marsh says he's not worried about his team's lack of goal scoring heading into the World Cup. Its final tune-up saw Canada's lone goal of the match come on an Irish own goal. The World Cup co-hosts opened the tournament Friday in Toronto against Bosnia and Herzegovina. And Kimi Antonelli takes the pole for tomorrow's Formula One Monaco Grand Prix. The 19-year-old Italian won last month's Canadian Grand Prix in Montreal. From the Canadian Press, I'm Jason White.
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23: This is London Live. My name is Mike Stubbs, and there have been some lists that have come out. And so we wanted to do our own checking on this show, do our own little scientific research. So ideas of things that get left behind in various places, i.e. a bus station, a vehicle that you may have taken a ride in. So we decided to check in with London Taxi to find out whether or not, A, to be scientific, people leave things in a taxi. And then B, what sorts of things are most common? And then maybe what some of the craziest things are that get left behind. 519-643-2222. If you've ever left anything behind, and were you able to get it back? Great news about the story about the wallet, Junior A. Lacrosse, Edmonton to Calgary, leave your wallet on the team bus, which then becomes a bus that that bus line uses for somebody else. Bus line gets the wallet back. That's the kind of stuff we love to hear. We talked with Samantha Ramick from London Taxi. Here is Samantha, first on whether people, in fact, leave things behind in taxis.
0: Yes, more than you would think. We get a huge range of items that come in that are definitely left in the vehicle.
23: Okay, if we're thinking about things that can fall out of pockets or maybe were in a hand and put down, you're thinking, I don't know, phones? How common would it be for someone's phone to be left behind?
0: Phone is one of the most, probably almost every other day we have somebody getting their phone dropped in the taxi or fell out of a purse or slips in between the seats. So yeah, definitely the first major one that gets left.
23: At least that one sounds like a simple one to identify where it is. Somebody could use Find My Phone, which most phones have. Somebody could use another phone, call their phone, and it would be answered. Do most phones wind up being returned to their rightful owners?
0: Yes. So usually right away, people kind of see that as soon as they leave the taxi, within 5 minutes, somebody calls saying, hey, I forgot my phone. And, you know, we get it to them as soon as we can. Usually it's their driver's not very far. So, yes, those definitely get brought back right away.
23: Look at that. Above and beyond. We're talking with Samantha Ramick from London Taxi, and we're talking about things that get left behind or things that we lose today on the show. So if there's anything that you have lost that maybe fits outside the ordinary, outside the box, text us at 519-643-2222. Okay, phones are an easy one. What are other common items, Samantha, that might wind up in the back seat of a taxi after somebody gets out and shuts the door?
0: So another frequent one are keys, house keys, or, you know, that type of thing. Also, we have some of those, like the smaller wallets, get left in the cars quite a bit. And then if you're doing shopping, grocery shopping, sometimes a bag will get left in there by accident, shut the trunk too soon, or the door, it's kind of slipped under the seat in front of you. Those are kind of the other more common ones that we get.
23: Yeah, you get home and you realize, I thought we bought asparagus and two lemons, and I don't see any of that stuff. Oh, I know where it is. So help us out. If somebody were to leave something that you can't really find in terms of where it was, or you can't really figure out how to locate it, like a phone, or maybe even like you realize your keys fell out, do you bring it into the office and have to hold it for a little while?
0: Yeah, so we can either, if it has been a little bit within the day or the following day, we will try to locate the driver, see which cab they took, give them a call, see if they can kind of search around, look under seats, you know, check between, check the trunk, and look that way. And then if it is, we'll definitely let the customer know that this driver has it. It's in their car. If they can work out a time between them that they're able to drop it off, or the driver is more than welcome to drop it off at the office and we hold it here for, you know, the convenience of the customer to just come and get it when they have the time.
23: Are there any strange things? I mean, we'll think strange and we'll think, well, has someone ever lost a tiger? Have you ever had to have a tiger stay with you at dispatch? Probably not. It's probably not as strange as that. But are there every once in a while strange things that wind up being left that you end up hanging on to before they get returned?
0: A tiger would be nice. I mean, they're super adorable, so I would definitely welcome that. But the strangest thing that we have had is a PlayStation was left in a taxi, and it's still at our office. So that is probably one of the more weirder things that we have that nobody has claimed. I'm surprised that no one has picked it up.
23: Yeah, that is like gold to people who play PlayStation. People will put that in their backpack. They'll take that where they're going if they're going to stay for a couple of days because they can't get away from it. That's a portable thing. And no one has ever come to pick it up.
0: No. Yeah, no one's come to pick it up. A driver dropped it off and was like, somebody left this in my vehicle. And yeah, we tried to figure out who it was and no one has come in and claimed it or even called about it. So yeah, it's a mystery for us.
23: Well, hopefully you never do have to deal with live animals of any kind. And who knows, maybe one day somebody in their PlayStation will be reunited. In the meantime, you have to do what Chris Rock does, phone wall.

0: London taxi. So if you did leave a PlayStation behind, it may still be there. Now, you'd have to prove it was yours. That's always the hard thing. You can find something, but how do you prove that was yours? I don't know how you do it with a PlayStation. You'd have to fire it up and show, yeah, see, no, there's my login right there. 519-643-2222. So phone, keys, and wallet. Just what you would imagine. The things that fall out of pockets. Producer Josh lost a passport one time in the back of a cab. Fortunately, got it back. And again, thanks to the driver taking that extra effort to run after whoever leaves it in the back and then be able to reunite them with the thing that you definitely don't want to lose. Got another one that says, we were feeling pretty good coming home from a wedding. My husband left his phone in the cab. Tried, but didn't get it back. Didn't realize until the next day. So sometimes it doesn't work out. That must have been well before. Find my phone. And another text follow-up from the same person says, our friend left his phone coming back to our place from the CCH football reunion a couple of weeks ago. This was recently. Driver brought it back after they called it. And then, of course, it helps out the tip, right? 519-643-2222. Very quickly, my son's phone story, very similar to the wedding story. He was at a staff party and his bosses were buying shots for everybody, and there were a lot of shots. And by the end, yeah, he was feeling pretty good and ended up leaving. But it's one of those moments where you don't necessarily remember everything. And he woke up the next morning back at home. Two women who he'd never met had dropped him off, never met them, no idea. They found him on a bench, and they dropped him off at home, his roommate said. But he didn't have his phone. And we all quickly went and looked for it on Find My Phone, and we could find it. And it was at the tourism place in Kingston. And he went and scoured that place. He and his buddy, they crawled on their knees around that place. I kept saying, it's on the roof, it's on the roof. It wasn't on the roof. And after seeing it, it couldn't be on the roof. The roof was slanted. So he kept saying, no, it's not on the roof. It was in the piano out front of the tourism place. And they only found it when the piano was taken away to the junkyard and it fell out. The guy who operates the junkyard took a picture of the lock screen after he charged it, put it up on Facebook, and one of my son's other bosses found it and saw the picture and then told him about it. The craziest things can happen when we lose stuff. This is 980 CFPL.
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10: This is London Live. My name is Mike Stubbs. The present in London has extra friends in it that some Londoners are really raising concerns over. Those extra friends have four legs and a long, creepy tail. And a pointy nose and little beady eyes and whiskers, big whiskers. They're kind of hairy, and they go by a four-letter name, rats. We are going to talk right now a little bit more about rats, not how to get rid of them necessarily, because we've gone into that on the show, and you can simply search London Live and rats, and tips on getting rid of rats will pop up. But this is something that is now being turned into strategy by the city, and one of the people helping to do that is Ward 1 Councillor Hadley McAllister, who joins us. Councillor McAllister, thanks so much for being here.
11: Thanks for having me, Mike.
10: Let's look at rats as an issue. We certainly have heard it here. It is an issue. What are you hearing?
11: Yeah, I mean, we talked about this a while ago. I still hear about it in terms of the rats that people are dealing with. I mean, especially with all the garbage, you see them a lot around there. But even around, derelict houses and residential areas, dealing with a lot of issues with rats, for sure.
10: And so with rats come more rats, and they make more rats after that. We've got cities that have had rat issues for a long, long time. Tell us a little bit about what you want to do to try and address this before we're seeing more of these guys scurrying around.
11: Yeah, so I think you're seeing this in a number of cities, actually, where they're developing rat strategies to combat this, because once rats are established, once they've got their breeding ground and their source of food, they're really hard to get rid of, right? So we're trying to kind of go after the source of these problems. And the strategy that staff have come back that we're going to be talking about next week. So you're going to have shorter timelines and stricter bylaws, and then also looking at in terms of having a rat remediation support program. So when you are living in a neighborhood where you've got one problem property and everybody else is dealing with it, looking to give them some support and some relief to deal with the rats.
10: We certainly have heard from people who deal with rats on a regular basis. If you take away the thing that's really attractive to them, and you talked about garbage is very attractive to them. It creates a food source for them. They will typically move away and try and find their food source somewhere else. Is that kind of the the main point here that we're seeing a lot of people not looking after their garbage, and that's the attraction?
11: Yeah, I mean, cleanliness is really like the big part of all this, right? Is coming up with ways that we can deal with that, taking away that food source and, you know, places are, you know, where they make their home, right? We don't want to have derelict properties. We don't want the garbage out. So we really have to take away those things.
10: We are talking with Ward 1 Councillor Hadley McAllister, and we're talking about a report that is going to CAPS Committee, which is Community and Protective Services, that will look at a strategy for getting rid of this. So this is up to city staff to create this strategy, you said.
11: Yeah, I think the staff have already kind of done the heavy lifting. They've looked at what other cities have done. So, I mean, if you look at the report, there's essentially three steps they're recommending. Don't necessarily have to do all of them, but I think it'll be interesting at committee to see what council wants to support, whether there's just certain things they want to deal with or if they want to deal with all those things. I think there's a lot of good stuff in this report and gives us a lot of options to work with.
10: Well, we've got those steps in front of us right now. So one would be dealing with the property standards bylaw or the yard and lot maintenance bylaw and improving those. How would we look to improve those, do you think?
11: Well, in terms of the property standards, I think reducing the timeline in terms of a response will be a big one. And then whenever you increase, they call them the AMPs, the administrative monetary penalties, which are essentially the fines, right? When you increase those, that usually sends a signal in terms of, okay, this is something the city's really taking seriously, and you don't want to hit people with those high fines. But really, if you've got those problem properties that keep doing this, those are things we're trying to address. And then also, like I was saying, if we develop the system in terms of supporting people who are dealing with properties that are around them. But there's also the third step is dealing with essentially having proactive identification, public education, coordinating between the service areas, collecting the data and reporting back to council on an annual basis. I think all of those things will really put this into focus in terms of where we got to put some resources.
10: And right now, we're not able to report on kind of the big spots where rats might be noticed, or do you get reports on things like that?
11: We do, but what I'm noticing is rats kind of cross many different departments. So depending on the issue you're dealing with, sometimes, you know, you're sending out bylaws, it's a derelict property and there's property standards. Sometimes you're sending out the sanitation crews to deal with garbage. So having one place for all this stuff to live really gives us a better idea of where we need to have the resource and how we can coordinate our response for it.
10: If we identify somebody who maybe has been a little behind in clearing their garbage or things like that, how quickly can this happen? Do you have to send out bylaw and give them a warning and then the garbage stays, continues to accumulate and eventually things, or can it be pretty quick?
11: Yeah, I mean, I think what we're looking at with this is reducing our response time from weeks to days, right? And I think that really does make a big difference in terms of garbage, because any day you leave it out, especially when you're looking at, you know, temperatures we're dealing with now, you don't want garbage sitting in the hot summer sun for a long time. So reducing our response time from weeks to days will make a huge difference.
10: Well, we'll see what happens. So this goes before CAPS Committee starting next week, and then we'll begin to get a better picture?
11: Yep, so they'll talk about it on Monday, and then it'll go to council after that. So we'll have a discussion at both those.
10: Look forward to seeing what happens at those discussions. Councillor McAllister, thank you so much for being here.
11: Thanks a lot, Mike. Have a good day.
10: That is Ward 1 Councillor Hadley McAllister. So the idea that this does exist, and it's one of those things that can be pretty quiet, and especially if you're a business or you're a homeowner and it's impacting you because of somebody else. And if you are a homeowner, I know this isn't going to sound fun, but if you have a bird feeder, that does attract rats. If you have something that drops fruit on the ground, like a crabapple tree or something like that, that can attract rats. And a lot of times, rats in a neighborhood will be attracted to the one place, but then, hey, it's like Over the Hedge, the movie. Wonder what's over the hedge. Wonder what's under the fence. That could have been the name of the movie. Everybody goes under the fence into the next yard. It's a new wonderland. It's like when you get a dog, they say, do it in stages. Because if you take your puppy for a walk right off the bat. The world is a wonderland. The puppy goes from living in a box with mom or living in a little pen, and then all of a sudden this world gets really, really big. Do it slower, and the puppy will adjust a little bit better. Same sort of thing with any other animal. They're going to say, something smells good over there. Barbecue again? Oh, thank you for leaving those charred pieces of meat. These are great. And you don't want to have that. And once a rat decides this is good, we had a great conversation with Jeff Twin, who's been dealing with rats all of his life. And he's been in pest control all of his life. And he doesn't like rats. This is just shows the mental fortitude that you have to have within yourself in order to deal with things that you really don't like, but it's part of the job, so you got to go out and do it. And one of the things that he will point to is not to just go, rats, whatever, they're just a rodent, dumb old rodent. No, they're really, really intelligent creatures. And as Jeff has pointed out, if you trap them one way, they will communicate to each other to say, you know what happened to Larry? Yeah, it looked like peanut butter. Well, it was, but there was also some glue, and he couldn't get out. Don't be like Larry, all right, everybody? Don't be like Larry. They have meetings, and no, it's not like that, but they do communicate to one another so that they will avoid things that have caught them in the past. So if they establish themselves, it's really difficult to get them out because you've got to use a number of different tactics. And I know this sounds completely silly. You're thinking, it's a rat. No, no, no. It's a colony of rats. And it's a pretty little smart unit. And it's organized. And with that, it makes it difficult to deal with. So the good thing is to take away what is attracting the rats. And then I don't know where else they go, because ultimately they're just going to move down the street. You didn't want to have them in the big populations in the first place. But we do have that in London. So we'll see what they say at CAP's committee on Monday. 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
8: This is London Live. My name is Mike Stubbs. If we go back to 2005, 2005, that hasn't caught on, has it? The aughts? And some people try and use it. I don't know. Let's just call it 2005. Otherwise, it gets confusing. What is that, a boating word? Does that go with stern? Ought? Is that like an oar of some kind? But in 2005, the Accessibility for Ontarians with Disabilities Act came into being. And what it declared was that in 20 years, Ontario would be fully accessible. That was the idea. And in 2005, 20 years sounded like a really, really long time into the future. And then 2025 came last year, and while sure some things had happened, I don't know that we could declare fully accessible as something truly true. So here we are in 2026. How are we doing now? Well, it happens to be National Accessibility Week, and this week is built on a theme of building a strong, accessible Canada. We are still pushing for something like that. And joining us right now is Dr. Jeff Preston, Associate Professor of Disability Studies at King's University College. Dr. Preston, thanks so much for being here.
9: Yeah, thank you for having me.
8: It would have been so great to talk a year ago and say, yep, fully accessible. Unfortunately, we're not quite there. When you look at where we are now a year after that 20-year period that was set out, what do you see?
9: Yeah, I mean, I guess they ought to have planned it maybe 30, 40 years in the future rather than 20 years. Because in a lot of ways, when we look at where Ontario has gone from 2005 to now, I would say we are just barely off the starting block in what is essentially a marathon. So we're a couple steps forward, and it took us about 20 years to go that far. So in a lot of ways, I would say the AODA was a pretty substantial disappointment. Great in concept, pretty terrible in execution. And even worse, I would say, that we've come and passed this deadline in 2005, and yet I have not really heard anything from the province about what their plan is to either course correct on the AODA, to evolve the AODA, or to even move it forward. We haven't heard anything, and that is troubling, to say the least.
8: Yeah, and I mean, we always have governments that don't like to mention things that might put a negative light on them, but at the same time, we still need to work toward a more accessible Ontario, a more accessible Canada, and if we're not talking about it, how are we supposed to be doing that? When it comes to maybe where this misses, you would think over 20 years, any construction would have maybe different codes. Did we miss out there? Did we have, because things have been built, and a lot of things have been built in a lot of places in the last 21 years. You would think that grandfathered forward, maybe we'd be making some headway. Is there any evidence of that?
9: Yeah, I think you make a really good point, because I think that there was a real opportunity back at the start of the AODA, or even if we said midway point through the AODA, to start to develop regulations which we essentially have. I mean, in the built-in code, we do lay out what accessible means, how it is defined, and what you need to do to a building to make it accessible. What we don't require necessarily is for you to go all the way on accessibility, particularly on private buildings, which is part of the reason why it can be incredibly difficult for people with disabilities to purchase homes if they are looking for ones that are accessible without putting substantial renovation fees into it. And so that's why some jurisdictions have made rules like private homes, for instance, must have at least one door that is either accessible or can be made to be accessible in fairly easy ways. This way, if you sell the house, the next person moving in doesn't need to necessarily get it in order to just get in the door. Or even better, if you have a friend with a disability, they can come and actually visit your home. So other jurisdictions have done that. Ontario didn't. And I think part of the reason, I think there's two explanations to it. I think one of it is a bigger political question, as you said, about not wanting to necessarily talk about things that aren't going so well. But I think there's this other misnomer, this misbelief that accessibility is something that is genuinely only necessary for disabled people, that it only affects people with disabilities, and therefore it is a minority issue, which is, of course, simply not the case. As we know from, we call it the curb cut effect in disability studies, that often when you build things accessible, it doesn't just allow access for disabled people, but it tends to improve access for everybody, that often everybody benefits from it. Just as when we put curb cuts onto our sidewalks, it wasn't just people in wheelchairs that benefited, but a variety of folks that access our pedestrian pathways that now didn't have to step up and found that a lot easier. So I think part of the issue here in Ontario is, and largely in Canada more broadly, is that we have to stop thinking about accessibility as a disability problem or a disability issue and start thinking about it as what it really is, which is it is a human issue in that we all have access needs, whether or not we have a diagnosis.
8: So well said. We're talking with Dr. Jeff Preston, associate professor in disability studies at King's University College at Western University. And we're looking at the fact that would it be safe to say we've stalled in this, Dr. Preston, or have we stopped?
9: Yeah. I would say stalled is probably a good word. I think there are some things that are happening, particularly outside of government, but largely from a government perspective, things are moving at a glacial pace.
8: And that's, again, something that needs to be ignited somehow. One of the things that was looked at in terms of the Accessibility for Ontarians with Disabilities Act was transportation. And we do hear that there are concerns for any number of individuals in the city when it comes to transportation. When it comes to transportation and making that accessible, what could we do there to make it better?
9: Yeah, this is something that obviously is an issue that's very close to my heart, something that I care about very deeply. So I will try not to talk for 14 hours here on the topic. I want to say, I think it is important for us to acknowledge that in the last about year and a half, we actually have made some pretty substantial strides forward in access for transit. That is, you know, we have an online booking system, miraculous, in 2025, and we've now got the ability to book rides online for paratransit. That's a big step forward for us. It's a sad step forward, but it's a big step forward. But there is still more work to be done. I think that if we start to look at the broader transportation system, when we think about how difficult it can be for folks to get from their house to a bus stop, for instance, in the winter, maybe we need to be doing something more about clearing the sidewalks from snow. Again, an issue that helps not just disabled people, but all Londoners. I imagine many Londoners had some real tough times getting around those sidewalks this winter. Access is for everybody in that sense. I think we also need to think, though, about as we start to build new things, whether it is building new subdivisions in our city, whether it is building new transit systems, which something tells me is probably going to be a conversation we will be having a lot in the next 6 months leading up to the October election. I think that we need to remember that accessibility needs to be built in at the base of it. That not, instead of just building a new subdivision and saying, well, we'll do the accessibility features after, we can put sidewalks in whenever. We can put in a bus stop whenever. Those services and access needs really need to be addressed up the front, because what we've seen consistently in London is that we have a very bad habit of building first and then going back to try to retrofit and then getting stuck, whether it be a lack of funding, whether it be policy changes or policy problems, or whether it be neighbors who come out and say, well, I don't want sidewalks in my neighborhood, I don't need them, disregarding the fact that there are many who probably do need them. So it becomes a lot harder once the thing is built. So I would really recommend that as we look at things like bus rapid transit, if we even start to talk about the horrid thou shall not name light rail, that we should be thinking about accessibility before we actually start putting shovels in dirt.
8: Dr. Preston, really appreciate you putting the perspective you have on all of this. Thank you so much for taking the time for us today.
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8: That's Dr. Jeff Preston, Associate Professor in Disability Studies at King's University College. And it's not a lot to ask that, yeah, let's make sure instead of saying, well, just get it done so that it's up and running. No, let's get it done, or at least make sure it is accessible. And a great point that accessibility makes things easier for everybody to access. This is London Live on 980 CFPL.
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8: This is London Live. My name is Mike Stubbs. And we get an opportunity right now to talk about For the Love of Kate, I Ride. If we go back a few years now, in 2019, our next guest bicycled over 2,200 kilometers, going from London, Ontario, to Halifax, Nova Scotia, to raise awareness about his daughter's story. Doug Harris joins us now. Doug, thanks so much for being here.
15: Mike, thank you for having me. I really appreciate it.
8: Doug, let's talk about the reason that you went 2,200 kilometers cycling from London all the way to Halifax.
15: Well, Mike, we lost our daughter to suicide almost 10 years ago now. You need to do something about that. You know, it's a loss that you never get over. It leaves a hole in your heart that you live with, but you need to see some good come out of it. So we've committed ourselves to trying to see some benefit come out of the loss of our daughter. So I did the bike ride, as you mentioned, in Halifax, and now we're in our second year of a new event that we've been working on.
8: suicide is something, Doug, that doesn't necessarily get talked about, let's call it openly. Since you have started what you have done, and we're going to be talking about Ride the Runway that is coming up, but since you have been doing what you've been doing, what do you find when you talk with people and the topic of suicide comes up?
15: Well, some like to whisper the word, you know, some will tap dance around the word, and some will open up to you about their own personal experiences with mental health or someone they've lost. The differences are just far and wide between different perspectives. But at the end of the day, suicide is a result of an illness. And the more we can understand and appreciate that, the more we can deal with it, the easier we can deal with it and perhaps make a difference.
8: Doug, when you look at different stories that you hear or when you even talk about Kate's story, sometimes how hard is it to know that somebody is suffering?
15: Sometimes it's very difficult. We didn't even know our own daughter was suffering, you know, but other times it's pretty, you know, it's pretty easy. When you start telling your story, sometimes people will just open up and telling theirs or telling you they need help or they know someone that needs help or they, you know, just had someone dealing with an attempt on their life. Everyone's different, but by us opening up, by us speaking, we do believe it helps others recognize that they too need to speak up and deal with it head on.
8: Well, we've got an event that is coming up this Friday, June the 5th, from 4 in the afternoon right through 8 o'clock, and it's happening at London International Airport, and it is a tribute to Kate, and it's a tribute to everyone else who we have lost, and we'll talk about those details in just a moment. Doug Harris joins us. Mm-hmm. Doug, what was that ride like looking back now, so many years later?
15: Oh, wow. Sometimes it feels like it was just yesterday, and other times it feels like it never happened. I reflect back on it. I still read the blogs that I have on our website to help remind me just the emotion is what I remember. I don't remember the pain. I don't remember the challenges, the hard days. I remember the emotion, the people that we touched along the way, the people that touched us along the way, the stories that we came across. That's what I remember, and that's my long-term takeaway from it.
8: Well, you continue to make a difference daily, monthly, and certainly every year in doing something like what you're going to be doing this Friday. Let's talk about Ride the Runway. What is happening?
15: Well, we've made some very good friends with the people at Canadian Mental Health Association, Thames Valley, and the folks at the airport who are so open-minded to, hosting events to help our community. We've taken over a section of the airport tarmac. We're going to have a 2-kilometer loop set up for folks to bicycle ride, walk, roller skate. We're going to have food trucks there. We're going to have a car show. We've had a lot of support from the car community. It is a wonderful community, and we're expecting a pretty good turnout of collector vehicles, antique vehicles, and basically what we're telling the car community is if you love your car, then we'd love to have you join us. We're going to have a kids' corner. It's a celebration, Mike. It's a celebration of life in recognition of those who lost their own personal struggle.
8: And that is happening this Friday, June the 5th, from 4 p.m. through 8 p.m. Doug, do we need to register to be a part of it?
15: Nope. You do not. No. People can just show up at the last minute. We do on our website have a spot where you can register to do your own fundraising. But with just a couple days, folks are more than welcome just to show up. We'll be passing the hat. You know, we'll have a 50-50 draw. You know, we'll have some initiatives to raise funds, but it costs nothing to come out and enjoy the festivities and the fellowship and what we hope will be a family-friendly, fun event.
8: Well, the weather looks fantastic at this point, so that is very good news. And if somebody wants to actually ride around the runway, should we bring bikes?
15: You can bring your bikes. You can bring your rollerblades. Bring your running shoes. And, the car show itself will be a static car show. Cars are not going to be riding the runway. The cars are going to be there for display and for the folks to, you know, to visit and see some of the other activities going on. But feel free to bring your bikes, like I said, or your running shoes, and we'll have a course laid out where you can ride the runway.
8: You can visit the website for the love of Kate I Ride. .ca. That's for the love of Kate I Ride.ca, and it has all kinds of information. Doug, you've been able to do events like this year after year. How many similar faces do you get to see and talk with?
15: Well, every year we're meeting new people and facing new people and growing our network of caring individuals. It's a wonderful community out there. We don't always remember that or see that every day as we go about our lives, but there's a lot of wonderful, caring, amazing people out there who want to support people who are hurting and who care about initiatives such as those that Brenda and I are trying to put together.
8: Yeah, and this is an opportunity just to truly experience that, truly experience what community
15: For
8: can
15: sure.
8: bring, what community can do. And if you do have a car, you mentioned you don't have to register that or anything. You could just arrive with that classic car.
15: That's right. Yeah, we'll find a spot for you, and you can take in all the facilities.
8: What had taken Kate to Halifax, Doug?
15: She was a member of the Canadian Armed Forces, and she was working at the time of her death out of Halifax. She was stationed at the armories in Halifax.
8: Well, thank you for keeping her memory alive and for allowing other people to talk about the memories that they have of loved ones and to talk about something that is very real and sometimes very quiet. If you are struggling or if you know someone who is struggling, Doug, there is a hotline that is set up and it has one of the easiest numbers out there that we don't hear enough. When we think about numbers, we hear 911, but this is not a 911 situation, but it's a 988. Situation.
15: That's right. Thanks for mentioning that, Mike. That's very, very important, front and center. There is a suicide crisis helpline Canada-wide. In fact, I believe North American-wide, 988. It's just
8: Nine.
15: That simple.
8: Yeah, sorry. Go ahead.
15: 988. Yeah. And if you are in crisis, if you just don't know, you know, what your next step is, 988. And there are folks available for you with that number.
8: Doug, it's been great speaking with you. Thank you for bringing the community together for an event like this. It's coming up again this Friday, June the 5th at London International Airport. You don't have to register. You can just arrive, bring the rollerblades, bring the kids and their bikes, bring your running shoes. Just be a part of a community coming together. Doug, thank you.
15: That's right. Mike, thank you, and I thank you for your support over the years. You've always been welcoming to our initiatives, and just so people know, it is at the dead end of Huron Street, not the main airport entrance.
8: Oh, okay. Great point to make. So the end of Huron Street, that's where you want to go.
15: That's right.
8: Doug, we'll talk soon.
15: Thank you, Mike.
8: That's Doug Harris on For the Love of Kate I Ride. Again, you can visit the website, fortheloveofkateiride.ca. 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